0: Welcome to Catholic Health Conversations in Care. I'm Colleen McVeigh. Well, do you know someone with Alzheimer's or dementia, or someone caring for a loved one? Most, if not all of us, do. It is a devastating disease with no cure, but advancements are being made in early detection, diagnosis, and treatment. And joining us today with the latest on all of that is Dr. Bruce Meyerson, Catholic Health's co-chairman of neurosciences and chief of neurology at St. Catherine of Siena Hospital. Dr. Meyerson, welcome, welcome, welcome. I'm so happy you're here. So much to talk about today.
1: Good afternoon. Thank you for having me.
0: This affects millions of us. Right now, nearly, 7.5 million Americans?
1: Yeah, on the order of 7 million.
0: Over 65.
1: Yeah.
0: Living with Alzheimer's.
1: Correct.
0: But I want to start with something that really I didn't know about for a very long time, and I think a lot of people are confused about. I thought Alzheimer's and dementia were the same thing.
1: So this is a common question that comes up in the office. We see a lot of patients with dementia and memory problems, and it's one of the most common things that family members say is, well, is this dementia if we start talking about this? And this is my trademark line is always, all Alzheimer's is dementia, but not all dementia is Alzheimer's. And what I mean by that is that there are many different neurodegenerative illnesses that can cause dementia, which is a progressive decline in cognitive function over time. By far, the most common is Alzheimer's disease, but again, there are many others, vascular dementia, Lewy body disease, other diseases that can cause dementia that are not Alzheimer's disease. Mm-hmm. And Alzheimer's disease is a very specific type of dementia. Mm-hmm. And again, important because it's the most common one.
0: Right. And that's where, like I said, nearly 7.5 million Americans over the age of 65 now living with Alzheimer's, which that's about 11% of the population over 65. That affects so many people living with it, so many people taking care of people with Alzheimer's.
1: And with the aging baby boomers, it's really become almost epidemic. And I can't tell you the number of people I see on a weekly basis whose chief complaint in the office is memory loss. Mm-hmm. So it's a major issue.
0: Yeah, I was looking up with Alzheimer's Association, and this statistic, I just was so surprised at. 1 in 3 older Americans dies from Alzheimer's. It is more than the breast and pancreatic cancer put together. Combined.
1: Right.
0: Yeah. So I didn't realize that many Americans are dying.
1: It seems like everybody knows someone, has a family member, has a friend who is suffering from this condition. And because of, the nature of the condition affecting, the brain and really the very essence of who you are, it's particularly devastating to families. And that's why I think it's taken such a front role.
0: Let's talk about detection because, that's where it's going to start. And I feel like it's going to start with the patient. I'm the one that's got to realize, okay, maybe it's time for me to talk to a specialist about memory loss or what's going on with me. So what am I looking for?
1: So what you're saying is important because I think that obviously if the patient is recognizing their symptoms, that's very concerning to them and disconcerting. That said, oftentimes people who come to the office with these complaints are actually not the ones complaining. Mm. It's family members, it's friends, it's people they work with who are telling them things, and frequently they're unaware of it, which is actually one of the symptoms of dementia, is being unaware of it. So, depending on who, there are people who are aware of it clearly, but the ones that aren't pose a special challenge when we're trying to evaluate them and examine them with the standard tests that we use. So,
0: okay. What are some of the symptoms?
1: The most common symptom that we see with Alzheimer's disease is memory loss. It typically affects short-term memory, which means memory for recent events, things maybe that were just learned. Remote memory tends to be intact. So I often hear somebody will say, oh, I remember, or the family will say, oh, she or he remembers something from 30, 40 years ago, like it was yesterday, but they can't remember where we just went for lunch, or where we just said we were going for lunch, or that sort of thing. So that manifests as repetition of questions, which is a very common first sign or symptom that there is something wrong. Again, typically noted by close family members,

0: spouses and children.
1: And I guess somebody who maybe has a family history would worry a little bit more about this?
0: Sure. That's actually a very common one. You know, having a family history of Alzheimer's disease does not guarantee that you will get Alzheimer's disease, but obviously it increased the risk. And there are genes that we can look for to assess and risk stratify people when appropriate.
1: Okay, so let's go the next step, diagnosis.
0: Right into diagnosis.
1: So right into it.
0: Yeah, so up until these newer drugs came out, we really did not have a great way to diagnose Alzheimer's disease in life when people were alive. I mean, the gold standard was autopsy, at which point it doesn't matter to most people affected, right? Of course. However, with these new drugs that have become available diagnostically, we have really had an explosion in what we can do to make the diagnosis of disease. Three main ways that we can do it. One is with CSF, cerebrospinal fluid. We can do a minimally invasive lumbar puncture, spinal tap, drain some fluid from the back, take the fluid, send it to the lab, and check for the abnormal proteins that may be present, elevated or decreased in Alzheimer's disease. That's the most invasive way, and again, it is minimally invasive. The other way, which has become really sort of the standard by which we're deciding which patients would be good candidates for treatment, is a PET scan called an AMYVID scan, AMYVID, and it looks for the amyloid protein, which is the abnormal protein that accumulates in the brains of people who have Alzheimer's disease. And the last way is by blood work. We actually now have a blood test.
1: Really?
0: Yes. It's called a p-tau. It's fresh. p-tau 217. I would say it's been months since it has become commercially available.
1: Wow.
0: Most insurance companies and Medicare, I don't think are paying for it, but I think for $400 out of pocket, you can do that. That's probably the easiest and least invasive thing.
1: Oh, wow. That's
0: yeah.
1: Amazing.
0: So it's very, phosphorylated tau 217.
1: Okay. So. Yeah.
0: Which is nice. So we didn't have any of these things.
1: No.
0: You know, I mean, they were available in the research setting for decades, but in terms of making the diagnosis in patients who come to your office, we didn't have any of this available. So
1: okay.
0: It's very exciting.
1: Oh, that is extremely exciting.
0: Yes.
1: Okay, so now I'm going to go to treatment. And
0: okay.
1: That too, there's, you know, there are advancements.
0: You
1: could do anything.
0: You know, again, as we discussed earlier, there was a lot of therapeutic nihilism around this disease because we really didn't have anything that could affect the natural course of the illness. And even the medicines that we used for some symptomatic type treatment, you know, did not have a robust effect. They weren't a dramatic, you know, sort of improvement for most people. But over the past 3 to 4 years, the FDA has approved three, and now they're only using two of these monoclonal antibodies, which are infusions, drugs that you go to an infusion center for and get an intravenous infusion. And you do that either twice a month or once a month, depending on which drug you're using. And you get the infusion, you relax, watch TV, you have people around you serving you. And after the infusion is complete, you go home. And, you know, that's the end of the story until the next cycle.
1: And it's not a cure.
0: It's right.
1: You're finding it does what?
0: So what it does is it slows down the cognitive decline in patients with Alzheimer's disease. It is not a cure, but it has a modest impact on slowing down the progression of the illness. And again, we never had that before. So for us, this is huge news.
1: This is huge news.
0: Huge.
1: Is there anything we can do preventatively?
0: Yeah, I think that lifestyle modifications and treating other medical conditions are the best ways in general to decrease your risk of developing this. Risk factors for vascular disease like hypertension, diabetes, cholesterol, things like that, and managing those are one way to mitigate your risk. As far as other interventions that one can do on their own, I think exercise may be the most important one, which is a regular regimen of exercise, both aerobic and anaerobic. I think diet including in particular the Mediterranean diet, which can be a, a,

0: you know, a very tasty way to eat that is healthy as well. And things like treating sleep apnea so that you do get restorative sleep. And one underrated risk factor is hearing loss. Hearing loss is interesting because not only is it a risk factor for getting dementia itself, but it can also make dementia look worse because sometimes people speaking to people don't know what they're hearing and what they're not hearing. Yeah. So that's a big one I think people don't think about a lot.
1: Yeah, I think there are a lot of people out there right now going, what?
0: What?
1: Besides what, I can't hear you, you know, what? I'm deaf in one
0: ear. What do you say?
1: I'm deaf in one ear, so I can make, you know, but that's so amazing.
0: Yeah.
1: Yeah.
0: So there are things we can do
1: is
0: the bottom line.
1: That's even that risk factor of not hearing to know about that.
0: Yeah.
1: Okay. So I want everybody, will you stick around for a little bit?
0: Yeah, of course.
1: Okay. I want everyone you can find out more about Catholic Health's Alzheimer's and Dementia Program. The website is CatholicHealthLI.org. There's also a phone number, 631-474-6285. So we'll be back with Dr. Meyerson, but coming up next, a Long Island woman shares her story on finding help and hope thanks to Catholic Health's Dementia and Alzheimer's program. We will be right back.
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1: Welcome back to Catholic Health, Conversations in Care, and today's conversation about Alzheimer's and dementia. Now, earlier, Dr. Bruce Meyerson told us how some therapies can slow the progress of Alzheimer's. Well, next we hear from a woman who says the treatments she's getting are making a difference. Here, Catherine Borg shares her story.
4: As I've gotten older, I realized I couldn't find words. I got lost on the expressway one day, and I just felt it was time. My mother, then on my father's side, my three aunts were all very bad with dementia. There's just so much sadness because that's not your mother anymore. That's not your father anymore. It's not your aunt anymore. It weighs on your mind that what's it gonna be in 5 years if I don't get treatment? I made my own appointment with a neurologist. The diagnosis was mild cognitive decline. Come back in a year. That just didn't satisfy me. I went to my regular physician. He said, I think I have somebody who may be able to help you, and it was Dr. Berdia.
5: The basic pathology with Alzheimer's disease is there's amyloid plaques and neurofibrillary tangles that are formed in the brain cells. This medication takes the amyloid plaques from the brain away. If they get into moderate and severe stages, the medications do not really work.
4: The first time I came for the infusion, the next day, there was just a remarkable difference in me. Just from that one infusion, my other half noticed it also. He says to me, you're different today. I am just thrilled and thankful to my regular physician for recommending me to Dr. Berdia.
5: Her initial complaint was she forgot her way to her friend's house, and now she's able to go back and drive back to her friend's house without any difficulty. She's also having difficulty with speaking, but with this medication, she's able to verbalize the thought that she has. So I think that this medication has helped her. So words are coming out, meaning you're able to think and say.
4: Yes.
5: Before it wasn't.
4: Correct. When the words were hard to find, it was discouraging.

0: to talk to somebody.
1: That better?
0: That does appear better, yes.
2: The early dementia program is an interdisciplinary program that involves my field, neuropsychology, neurology, as well as pharmacology and the infusion center. And our job is to really make sure that our patients get the best treatment possible. These are newer treatments from a clinical perspective. And what they do is they allow us to have better control of helping patients have better quality of life because they really do minimize the progression over time. The older medications would kind of serve as a band-aid. So these are a lot better in the sense that we can have more control over disease progress.
0: I have told so many people about this, and they're like, we never knew that there was even a treatment out there. I am just so personally relieved that there is a program that most people are completely unaware of. To know, for me personally, there could be a light at the end of the tunnel. And like I told my children, I said, I know if I don't go for this treatment, I know what my future will be, and I don't want it. To me, this has just been a blessing. I don't mind telling people that, yes, I was diagnosed with this. I'm just glad that we're addressing it.
3: And joining us once again, Dr. Bruce Meyerson, Catholic House Co-Chair of Neurosciences. And I had you stick around because that story was so beautiful. And I love that Catherine is trying to share her story, first to raise awareness, but also I like how proactive she was.
4: Yeah, I mean, and the fact that she still had the wherewithal, the cognitive wherewithal to realize that something was wrong. She's a perfect candidate for treatment because she's obviously very early on in her diagnosis. And she mentioned that before she was actually diagnosed, she was told she had mild cognitive impairment, which is an actual diagnosis for which half of those patients will go on to develop Alzheimer's disease. So it sounds like this was a pretty typical story of somebody who had some of these issues with memory, was diagnosed with mild cognitive impairment, and then probably went for some of the further testing, either an Amyvid scan or the blood test or maybe a lumbar puncture, so that they could make the diagnosis and treat her. We have to be able to make the diagnosis to treat them and make sure it's not another form of dementia that would not be amenable to treatment. So that's where that comes in.
3: And how important that early detection is, or diagnosis?
4: The earlier you're treated, the better you do in general. I suspect there's going to come a point down the road even where pre-symptomatic people who aren't even symptomatic yet, who may be high risk, get diagnosed and get treated, and they may do the best out of everybody.
3: Is that what Dr. Birdie has said, was the infusions actually work better early on?
4: Yeah, the earlier you infuse the patients, the better they do. People who are in the mild stages, really, the only people who are candidates for the drug are those who are really in the early stages. Mm-hmm. Once you get into the moderate or severe, you know, you're too far advanced for the medications to have the benefit, and then it doesn't pay.
3: And we're talking about, Catholic Health, it's a care team.
4: Yes.
3: Because we saw Dr. Birdia and also Dr. Roseman, and she is a neuropsychologist.
4: She's a neuropsychologist. So one of the nice things about Catholic Health is that we really do have a multidisciplinary center of excellence for this, where we have people ranging from your primary care to your referral neurologist to your neuropsychologists. Mm-hmm. We have physical therapists. We have speech therapists. So there's many different angles that we are able to attack this from, and I think that it's one of the things that makes us unique right now in treating these conditions.
3: And again, what she said, a lot of people don't even, I'm sitting here telling you, I haven't heard of some of these things. So there's so many people out there who really don't know the latest advances.
4: Yeah. I think, you hear snippets in the news and you get some of your information that way, but you're right. I mean, some of the more nuanced details about treatment, people are not well aware.
3: Yeah. Well, I thank you. Thank you for being here. Thank you for sticking around a little bit longer. I appreciate it.
4: Thank you for having me. Yeah. Appreciate it.
3: I want to thank Catherine Bork, too, for sharing her story. For more information, once again, go to CatholicHealthLI.org, or you can call 631-474-6285. And coming up next, we'll see how people living with Alzheimer's are getting help navigating everyday life, thanks to the team at Catholic Health. We'll be right back.
1: We put food back

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1: Welcome back to Catholic Health, Conversations in Care. Today we're talking about Catholic Health's Alzheimer's and Dementia Program, which includes a team of neurologists, neuropsychologists, geriatric specialists, psychiatrists, social workers, and other experts who all collaborate to provide compassionate care and a better quality of life. Well, now here's Catholic Health's Tim Kelschner with a look at another special part of this program that is helping Long Islanders each and every day.
2: Thanks, Colleen. I'm here at the Integrative Medicine Program at Catholic Health, and I'm joined by Dr. Rebecca Fishman. She is the Director of Integrative and Anti-Aging Medicine at Catholic Health, and she's here to talk to us today about how this program ties into the Dementia and Alzheimer's Program at Catholic Health. Dr. Fishman, thank you so much for joining me.
3: Thank you. Thank you for having me.
2: I think this is such a cool program, and the fact that it ties into our Dementia and Alzheimer's Program just makes it even more special. This is fantastic. Can you first provide an overview of the Integrative Health Program at Catholic Health?
3: Sure, absolutely. So in Integrative Medicine and our center here, our goal is to identify those modifiable contributors that are influencing our cognition, our neuroinflammation, our resilience to address all issues.
2: Really can help everyone out.
3: Yes.
2: And the fact that in
3: of mild cognitive impairment, a big stovetop that has tons and tons of burners. Each of those burners, rep burners, in particular, there are things like reduce those. And we do this through specialized testing to identify them as the physicians, and we all work together to help the patient navigate through this. Each of those flames actually are not just a flame by themselves, but that it supports multiple modifiers happening at once. So fitness is just one of those burners, but it's an important burner. And that's one of the areas we focus on here. Health is going to be lean mass, maintaining lean mass here. We'll assess really how much oxygen a patient brings into their lungs, and then how much it gets into the bloodstream, then goes to the heart and the vascular system and gets delivered to our muscles and to our mitochondria. So we have energy. The brain absorbs a tremendous amount of energy. It requires a tremendous amount of energy. So you really do need mitochondria. So fitness is not just going to be VO2 max training. It's where we can identify how much oxygen you could breathe in and utilize. So that tells us basically it's a quick snapshot of the entire energy system of the body, how the body utilizes its energy. The other piece to this is going to be lean mass. And we have a machine called the Sika, and the Sika is a body scan composition. So it's not just getting on a scale and saying your BMI is whatever. It's actually telling us how much lean mass you have, how much fat mass you have, how much visceral fat you have, which is the fat that's underneath the muscles and surrounds the organs. And that fat is very inflammatory, which by itself is a burner, causes inflammation. So we can identify and track patients to see if their VO2 max is increasing, to see if we're gaining lean mass, and to see if we can reduce the visceral mass in it causing inflammation in the body. So if somebody has issues with their knees, we have a bike as well. And it also depends on what they will be exercising with. So if somebody's primarily going to be doing bike training, this is a great way to assess your VO2 max. Somebody's going to be able to do more walking or running, the treadmill is a great option.
2: So you really meet people where they're at in their health.
3: Absolutely. That's the only way to do it, right? Because we need to meet you where you're at and expand your health.
2: And just to get into a little bit more, why fitness testing is so important and really what you're trying to gain from all of this information.
3: By increasing your lean mass, you're basically making a sink, a reservoir for glucose to just go pouring in.

So that's the first step. To basically keep your glucose optimized, you want to have lean mass. You also have your mitochondria in your lean mass. That's your energy. So we lose lean mass as we get older. Everybody decreases their lean mass as they age. Our goal is to maintain that. So you increase your mitochondria, you increase your glucose stability. But not only that, here's a little magic sauce. When you increase your muscle contraction, you're increasing something called BDNF, brain-derived neurotransmitter.

0: we're at right now, but the other big component that you mentioned mm-hmm. was sleep. How does that play a role? And how do you work with patients to kind of monitor their sleep and see where they're at with their sleep journey?
1: So sleep is pivotal. I mean, this is the lowest hanging fruit, right? We need to sleep. But in sleep, we heal. In sleep, we turn short-term memory to long-term memory. In sleep, we detox. But something else happens that's magical in sleep. It's called the glymphatic system. It gets activated in delta, in deep sleep, and it cleans out the brain and the spinal cord of all the metabolites. So anything that's happening, all the junk that gets into the brain, it gets cleaned out. So if you're not sleeping, you're not cleaning out your brain and your spinal cord through the glymphatic system. So the other thing is you need oxygen. So if you have sleep apnea, so most of our patients will be sent for sleep study tests because it's very important. Again, you're not making your memories. You're not integrating your memories if you're not sleeping. So getting the right amount of sleep, making sure it's restorative sleep, will impact your cognitive health tremendously.
0: And again, I think that's good advice, not just for patients with dementia and Alzheimer's, but all of us can take some of that advice. That's such a good message, a good way to end it. Again, we're at the Integrative Health Program here at Catholic Health with Dr. Rebecca Fishman. Dr. Fishman, thank you.
1: Thank you.
2: 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I'm Colleen McVeigh. We'll see you next time on Catholic Health, Conversations in Care.
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Hi, everybody. Welcome to Real Food. We're beautiful La Selva. It is a gorgeous day, and we're going to be doing a great shrimp dish. It's a spicy shrimp dish. This is like a spicy pasta shrimp that we're doing. Not a lot of red in this, so this is going to be like an interesting dish that we're doing today. So I'm excited about doing it with you. Sometimes it's about like the stuff that's around, and this is a Puglian dish from Puglia, and I think it's really something delicious about it. It's not your average, you know, tomato sauce dish. So that's what I kind of like about it. We're starting with some of the basics here. We have some great veggies here, carrots, celery, and onions, which is like the Trinity, right? These are the things we kind of need. So I'm just going to chop these down a little bit. Just got to watch you don't hurt yourself when you're doing this. I'm going to probably do one carrot. We'll just see. Because this could take a while. I don't want to waste time chopping carrots with you. What are the stuff, you know, things in your family that you make? Are there some things, like my mother used to, believe it or not, Italian mom, right? She would make chili, and like her chili was great. And I just remember her chili. Like if you gave me it now, I would remember what it tastes like. You know, certain things people make, they kind of become like signature dishes. My mother had no recipe book or anything. Most people don't, right? We just kind of, you know, use what we got, right? And my mother used to do that. It was absolutely delicious. I used to love her her chili. So I'm chopping up some carrots, some celery, some onions. This stuff is well worth it. It adds a lot of flavor. You need to kind of jazz up your stuff sometimes. This is a great thing to do. Now, if you're going to make like a marinara, I'll give you a little hint while we're doing this. One of the things I would suggest is that you do this, but put it in a blender. And then what happens is it all becomes a passata, becomes mushy. You cook it in the pan. It's absolutely delicious. Really good. So I'm going with a rough chop here. Tuscan style, as we say. Look at this bee coming around. Come on, buddy. I'm cooking alone. They have bees here at La Selva. I forget what the number is. It's like 180,000 because each hive has like 40,000 bees. It's a lot of bees. And the warning was issued, be nice to them. So, because apparently if you kill a bee, it sends off some kind of endorphin that says, hurt the guy who did that. So I'm not really excited about getting hurt. All right, I got that mostly chopped up. Now let me get some onions going here. So this is a quick dish, believe it or not. There's a little bit of prep, and the prep is worth it. But I think the deal is, you know, this kind of investment is good because you put some nice flavor into it with all the veggies. Well worth it, that's for sure. A lot of times with the Italians, you know, the food that they cooked is this simple stuff when it's around. And I've said this before on the show. Like people say to me all the time, oh, Monsignor, what's your favorite food to cook, you know? And I always say peasant food. What we're doing today is clearly peasant food. And you'll see, because once it gets going, this just doesn't stop. We're going to be, you know, going nonstop. Cooking this whole thing, simple recipe, simple stuff. I'm going to put another onion in here because I think the onion flavor will be great. I love onions. Kind of sweet, right? I don't like them raw. Funny thing, you know? You give me a hamburger, I'm going to say, hold the onion. But you're going to cook something, I'm going to put onion in there if I can for sure. Let me do this. Maybe it'll chop up faster. This kind of stuff, too, does get your knife skills going, which is good. Kids today, they actually sell knives. Cool thing. Big wind here today. This is finer. Ready to go. All right. In the neck, you got to bring a million things outside.

camera is gorgeous. Like, all around, it's just beautiful. Okay, this is going to come down pretty fast. Two opportunities to really flavor your food. So you want to do it. You don't want to, like, sprinkle it on the table. You just want to kind of do it as you're going along. Okay, that's great. I'll let this stuff go. On to the shrimp we go. So I have these beautiful shrimp. Now, this is from our friends over at Clark. This is really a great shrimp company. Available for you to get it too. You can just go to their store and you can get it online too. So what I'm going to do is take these guys, I'm just going to cut through them. So what happens is when they cook, they're going to fan out and they're really quite nice. Now I don't know, you know, how many shrimp you eat. Got to kind of figure that out. When I was a kid, I tell the story all the time, my aunt would come into the living room, we were all sitting around, she'd say, how many ravioli are you going to eat, James? And I'd be like 7 years old, and I'd say to myself, I don't know, a box, two boxes? I don't know. I'd say, I don't know, Aunt Maureen. I have no idea. I'm sorry. I don't know. Hard to figure it out, right? But I think, you know, shrimp are delicious. People like them. They're very popular in restaurant food, right? Shrimp are hugely popular and hugely vary in their pricing, you know, which is interesting. But I want to thank Jim Clark for this because he's... donated these shrimp to us to use on the show this year. Big, big help to us. And we can do fancy dishes because he gave us some fancy shrimp. These are great. Okay. So we're going to build a sauce full of flavor here. And the idea is, like, again, I'm not going with red. I'm kind of going beyond red sauce here, right? This is sort of like another kind of sauce that they would use the stuff they have around once again. So that's the idea. I get this going. This is really coming down. Now I'm going to, what would I do next? I'm going to put the shrimp in now, and I'm going to let them kind of get going. Shrimp don't take long, so when I get these shrimp in there, you know that showtime is coming soon. So I'm going to get these guys in. There we go. But the other thing I'm going to do is, like, shrimp need a friend to kind of cook, so I'm going to put a little white wine in there, get them cooking with a little bit of white wine. We have this San Giuseppe Pinot. Been using this to cook with for years. You guys know I don't really drink. So I don't really, I know it's a delicious wine because people tell me it all the time. But for cooking, boy, this is really fantastic stuff. And I know you want to cook with what you drink, right? So this is just, I'm a big fan of San Giuseppe. Actually, this show is like 100% sponsored by great people who help us out all along the way. We're going to be using fresh pasta today from Borgatti's Pasta down on Arthur Avenue, down in the Bronx. They are the fourth generation now. So Chris and his son are running the place now. The dad came over in the 1900s. They saved their money. They scrimped together. They bought a little store right on the corner across from Our Lady of Mount Carmel Church. It's really not on Arthur Avenue. It's on the side street. And Our Lady of Mount Carmel is right there. Go across the street. Borgatti's Pasta. Been there forever. Back in the old days, there was a lady who worked there. She was like an aunt or something in the family. And she'd sit there with this big wheel and put the pasta in. Wheel. And cut the pasta for you. They make homemade cavatelli, which is fantastic. They make this wonderful fettuccine, all different widths. Tagliatelle, fettuccine, spaghetti, all the way down. Terrific, terrific pasta. I'm grateful to Chris for his donation, too, to help us to do this great stuff today. I want to cook some stuff with fresh pasta, you know, which is a good thing to do. I think that's important. So let me get that going. While that's coming up to speed, we're going to bring the heat on in a second or two. I just want to get this boiling. I want to show you this pasta. So what he does, I mean, this is like such an old-fashioned way to do pasta. Their pasta has been rated like 4 and 5 stars across the internet, the best you could get. So what he does is, this is pasta. Now, the best pastas, you know, there's egg pasta, of course, where they use an egg. Then there's like pasta with flour and water, and it's just incredible. They get this dough that they make out of flour and water. Can you imagine that? This is a semolina flour, so it's such a pretty yellow color, right? And it's going to keep that yellow color and be gorgeous in the plate as I eat it while you watch me. So I'm kind of excited about that. You see the shrimp are just starting to turn color, which is good. I'm going to let them keep going. We have this thing cranked, but you know what the story is? It's such a like beautiful day, and there's a breeze that is sort of like... keeping it cool a little bit, which is okay. There's nothing wrong with that. So let me bring the heat up now.

This is a spicy dish on purpose, right? In Puglia, different parts. Think about, you know, Calabria, which is near there. Hot pepper is a big deal. So there's a season when there's hot pepper, and hot pepper is the main course, man. It just like runs everything. So that's what we're kind of doing here, is we're going to add some hot pepper to this. So we have the dried chilies, which I make myself with the Calabrian peppers. Then we have some ground up pepper too. This is another thing that they do. This I would do a little more carefully, the back of a spoon, because this stuff, wow. No sense in going to the emergency room, so I'm just going to put a little bit in here. Maybe a tiny drop more. That's good. That's going to be spicy. Now, you have to get your kind of get your spice on. You got to figure out, like, with spice, how much spice is your spice? You know, I'm not, like, I love red pepper spicy, but I'm not a ghost pepper guy or anything like that. Not a big fan of that. So you can almost see, like, how a little sauce is forming here, right? Which is delicious. It looks great. Just keep them going. Keep them all spicy. Okay, then the only other thing, another sponsor, wow. I feel like Ron Popeil selling the, you know, Fish-O-Matic here today. This is also a sponsor of ours, Pomi Tomatoes. They make this double concentrated tomato paste. The ladies in Italy, what they do is they put it out on wooden tables like this table right here. They spread the tomatoes out. They let the sun dry them. And then they go after them and they just paste it. And it becomes so rich and so delicious. That's what you get in this kind of little toothpaste tube. It's absolutely delicious. Look for it in the store. Really, you'd be happy that you got this. It's so flavorful. You don't need a lot. So I'm going to put a little squeeze, I've shown you before me eating it. I'm not going to do it this year because now I have class. We're at a mansion. I'm not going to be eating it like that. Of course, until we go to the commercial. Okay, so I'm going to work that in a little bit. That gives it a little hint of tomato, which is good. And you can see this is kind of all starting to happen, right? Get this guy cooking. Shrimp, you don't want to overcook. That's the other thing, right? If you overcook shrimp, they're like rubber. Ugh. And you sometimes have that in a restaurant. You go to a restaurant and the shrimp, like you just could tell, they cook the shrimp at 5. Your dinner appointment was 6 o'clock and, you know, you're eating these old guys have been around. Ugh. So these are going to be really fresh. Okay, let that keep coming down. I'm going to go for some fresh pasta now. So let me take the lid off here. See what I got to do. This is a pound of pasta. It's going to, believe it or not, it's going to feed a lot of people. This will probably get, I'm going to say 3 of me. 4 of you probably. All right, I'm going to put this in. And if I did it right, this shouldn't even stick together. It should just be fine. And then they put semolina in here too to kind of keep it from getting all sticky. So that's good too. This is kind of boiling the way it's supposed to. I'm just going to give this a little stir. Wooden spoonie. It doesn't take all that long for this pasta to cook. I'm going to put the lid on it. let it come up to speed pretty quickly. Okay. This, you can see, is just about done already. I'm going to give it a little taste. I just want to taste it for spices and in case it needs more salt. I don't know. No, it's good. It's perfect. It's hot. Not crazy hot. Okay. See if this is starting to boil. Yep, starting to boil. It's great. And when it's so thin like this, so his fettuccine is so beautifully thin, I'll show you. It doesn't really take that long to cook because it's so thin and it's like not hard. Yeah, that's great. I'll give it 2 seconds, then we're going to get it going. Yeah, this is good. All right, let me get it out. We're going right into this with it. I'm going to throw a little pasta water in with it, and that will create the sauce. Huh, how do we do this without a mess? I don't know, Monsignor. All right, we'll see. It's not my gift. I'm going to announce that now to everybody. Not one lost. How do you like that? Chris Borgatti, if you're watching, I did your pasta justice. Here we go. A little bit more in here in the bottom. Lots of ways to get it out. You could get it out with tongs, but I think any of you who have watched our show for a while, you know my tongue skills. I have bad tongue skills. Whew. Okay, we got that. A little bit of water in here. Now, this is great water because there's like semolina in here, all kinds of nice flavors in here. Man, this is great. Last thing I'm going to do is I'm going to toss a little bit of basil in here. Now, the formal recipe does not...

0: not cool for a little basil, but I just love basil. So I'm just going to rip some basil, throw it right in, get this going. Look at that. Ooh, what a great dish. This is not your average bear. This is not, you know, just shrimp and red sauce. Nope. I'm not going to do that. This is better than that, though. This is just a delicious and fresh. So let me just finish this off. We'll take a little break. When we come back, it will be plated up. And I got a new one for you, too. You're going to love it. Stick around. We're honoring some shrimp. We're honoring all of our great sponsors here on Real Food. We'll be back in a minute.
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2: 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That's why smart people look for the lily on the label.

Boy, that pasta looks great, doesn't it? It was just such an easy dish. And by the way, it doesn't taste anything like what we're making now. I can promise you that. Something totally different, but something you've heard of 1,000 times, shrimp marinara. Now, if you want to make shrimp arrabbiata, hey, you just add the hot pepper. You know me. It'll be arrabbiata. That means angry, right? So there's shrimp fra diavolo and shrimp arrabbiata. What's the difference? I don't know. I think arrabbiata is just a little more spicy. It's a hit and go. But the really hot stuff has other stuff in there. You could put peppers in there and everything else. We're just going to put a little red pepper flake, and that'll be that. So I'm going to start with their other Borgatti pasta again. So they're doing dried pastas now. Here's a dried rigatoni. I mean, that's a pretty good deal, right? When do you see dried rigatoni like this? So it's fresh. They dry it, and then they put it in bags. You can get it, and it's terrific. This kind of stuff, because it's air-dried, tastes so much different than the box dried, to be honest with you. And it takes about 10 minutes, so I'm going to get this in right now so we get something going. And I'm going to leave the lid on because it is a windy day at La Selva. There we go. So that's in. I just want to know that none of the plastic went in here from the bag. No, we're good. Okay. And you can see how the water gets floury right away because it's all like filled with the best stuff. I'm going to put the lid on. When that starts boiling over, we'll deal with it later, okay? I got my pan heating up here. So we're starting off with pretty basic. I'm just gonna do some garlic in here. You know, I don't really love garlic. Those of you who know me know I'm not a big fan of garlic. I like garlic, I don't love it. So this will be okay. 4 cloves in this will be fine. It's not too much, not too little. Now, you gotta go with your favorite herbs when you're making marinara. People always say, oh, well, you know, that's really not marinara. No, it is. You just put like what you think is good. I mean, a lot of people, you know, like oregano. I'm not a big oregano guy. There are people who put thyme in, the people who put even a bay leaf in. All that stuff is good. It's fine. I'm going to show you my tomatoes today. I'm excited about the tomatoes. So what I'm using, I'll give you a little preliminary on that. I'm using tomatoes that I grew. Yeah, and every year these wonderful women in St. Bridget's in Westbury where I live, they come over and what they do is they help me bottle tomatoes. And we jar them and here they are. Look at these guys. We jar them. Get like 180 jars of them, and we use them for everything. I use them all year long. This is such a great Italian tradition. Ask any of your friends who have like Italian relatives or have come from big Italian heritage. That's a big part of August, and you let those tomatoes ripen. So what I did last year is some of the ladies brought their own tomatoes, like third and fourth generation tomatoes from Italy. One lady said to me her mother brought the seeds over in her shoe. Yeah, believe it or not, in her shoe. So what she did, she brought it over in her shoe, and she took them out, she grew the plants, and then every year they save the plants. And they, you know, the seeds from the tomatoes, and they grow more plants. So she gave me some tomatoes. I took the seeds out, I dried them, and I grew like, this year I have like 120 plants. So it's gonna be a lot of tomatoes, enough to do a whole bunch of jars again. So I'm excited about that. So once you get going, you gotta move with this a little bit. It's exactly what I'm gonna do. So I have some garlic going in. I also like to toast the peperoncino, because I told you, I'm gonna go a little fra diavolo on this. Or arrabbiata, however you want to call it. I don't even know how it works. I got my wooden spoon going here. We're going to use shrimp here from J.F. Clark. They've been so great with me. Look at these shrimp. They're beautiful. I'm not going to slice these guys open. You could, but I'm going to leave these.

using. We need the shrimp to kind of give us some juice because that gives some flavor to this. Makes it like a fish sauce. So there we have it. Now here comes my jars. So what we do is we jar these, and I started one earlier. Here it is. Yep. So what happens is you kind of jar it. You boil this in a big 100-gallon pot, two of them, all the jars, and they seal up. So these will last for years and years and years. Can you imagine that? Absolutely. There's nothing fresher than this. So when you do it yourself, there's a feeling that you just say, like, oh, what an accomplishment, right? So I'm going to get this up. And there it is. It smells like last summer. Oh, is that great. So I'm going to turn this up a little bit. I'm going to get this in. Now, you might say to yourself, Monsignor, nice, but I'm not doing this at home. It's a lot of work. You know, and this is sort of in its rawest form. No salt in here, no basil. I have to add everything, which is fine, because I'd rather do that along the way. So you can't do that at home. Here's another product that I would recommend to you. Of course, a sponsor of Real Food, but this is the best there is, Pomi Passata. This, all they do is the exact same process, and they put it in these containers, and you can open it up, put it in your fridge, you know, after it's open. This is absolutely terrific. Delicious. I have to say, sometimes I'm not in the mood for my own, so I cheat with this. I love this. It's delicious. Absolutely great. So I just want to recommend that to you. So I don't have any salt in here at all, so I'm going to put a little bit of salt so it tastes good. And the only other thing I'm going to add to this is some basil as I bring it up to speed. This basil plant is thirsty. I can see it. Okay. That's good. Got another plant here. Good. Good. Okay. So this basil plant's been growing for a while, and it really is great. I'm just going to chop a little bit, rough chop here. Good. There's only one other little, two other little ingredients I'm going to throw in here. So here's the basil. I have a little bit of this. So this San Giuseppe wine is just terrific. This is their Chianti. Their Chianti is a heavy red wine. Now you have such a delicate flavor in the shrimp. You're saying, why are you putting a heavy red wine in here, Monsignor? And it smells strong. The idea is it gives a little flavor to this. It gives a little body to this sauce. So I'm going to put like a half a glass in there. There you go. Maybe some other shows, they just put it in the glass and drink it right on the set. I don't know. That's not me. Okay. I'm going to give this a little stir. Turn it up to heat. That'll be done in like 4 or 5 minutes because the sauce is already cooked in there. So we're just going to give it a chance to come up to speed. And that'll be ready to go. Okay. Let's go back to our pasta. Take a look at this. Ah, it's boiling beautifully. Now, what the idea of this dried pasta, by the way, let me just show you one here. First of all, isn't it cool how they curl? That's because this is all fresh and it comes out of the machine. So what they do is they dry this out. And if you can maybe get, I don't know if they can get a close-up of that, but you can see the middle is still has like some white in it. And the idea of the white in the middle, that's it's still raw in there. So it has to cook down, fell off. It's too raw to eat now, you know, though I'm eating it. What I love to highlight, too, on the show, we do this all the time, all the family traditions, right? These wonderful ladies who go to daily Mass, my friends like Nina, love you guys. They go to Mass. A big part of their tradition in their family is exactly this, is keeping the traditions alive, showing the grandkids about this. That's such an important thing. I love that they do that. I love that they keep the traditions alive. We need that. And, you know, that's what you really want for your own kids, right? The tradition of faith. Tradition of going to church, all of that stuff is so important. We really desperately need that, especially in this world today. So important. All right. There we have it. Let these go for a second or two now. And I'm going to get ready to plate these. So these are, I'm sharing, boy, today is sharing all the good stuff. These are plates that are my own plates. Somebody, a friend of mine in Italy, had these made for me, a whole set of these. And on the bottom, it has my name. I see a Jim Vaughn on there. So when I die, look for these in the, you know, thrift shop. You'll find these in there, I guess. But they're beautiful plates. I love them. I use them with friends and family. My friends have eaten off these. The bishops have eaten off these. I love it. It's a great gift. And I use them all the time. So I'm going to get a little pasta going here. Now, you know me. I always finish the pasta in here. But not today. I'm going to put the pasta in here and put some sauce on it. That's how we're doing it today. Because I want to still have that like rawness of the rigatoni in there. And I think that's important. All right, so I'm going to go in. And this is, oh yeah, they're just coming together now. It's beautiful.
Let me just get these guys out.

0: Now, how many rigatoni can you eat? Well, that's the challenge, right? I don't know. It's a lot of rigatoni. I'm going to get some sauce on these. Now, we're not going to put any cheese on this, right? Not with fish. We don't do that. So let me just get some sauce. This is how you want to kind of make it look. I want it to look pretty authentic. And like I said, you don't have to really worry about overcooking everything. It's all right there, ready to go. Beautiful. Let me get a little bit of basil here. Put that right in the middle. I might drizzle just a tiny drop of olive oil. Can't help myself. I can't help myself with this one. This is a great Lent meal. Respecting of the family tradition. Boy, there's nothing quite as good as that, right? Take a look at that, everybody, huh? What a beautiful, beautiful dish. We'll be back with more real food. We're celebrating tradition. We're celebrating all of the people whose family businesses have helped us out over the years, too, today. We're using lots of stuff from lots of people. We'll be back with more right after this.
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0: Wow, filled with thanks today as I look at these wonderful dishes. You know, I thank everybody who's given us, between the shrimp, between the Calavita people, San Giuseppe, Pomi. It's incredible the amount of people. And Borgatti, of course, is great pasta. It's amazing. And then my friends Gia and Nina, all my Italian friends who helped me out with the tomatoes. Wow, it's a great gift. You know, nobody gets through life without lots of friends in their life. And that's a tremendous, tremendous gift. Family and friends. Where would we be without them, right? So let's honor the Blessed Mother as we close today and we ask the Lord to bless our friends and bless our families. Really, my heart is moved today seeing all this right in front of me. So let us pray. Hail Mary, full of grace, the Lord is with thee. Blessed art thou among women, and blessed is the fruit of thy womb, Jesus. Holy Mary, Mother of God, pray for us sinners, now and at the hour of our death. And may God bless our families always, through Christ our Lord. Amen. And our friends too, of course, right? Hey, if you want these recipes, go to cfntv.org, click on Real Food, you click on the recipe section. There. You can make those at home too. Borrow my plates, you can use them in your house. I'm on Senior Jim Vlaunt set. And make this great recipe, these great recipes in your with your family and friends. Cherish the people they come from and go to the stores of these third and fourth generations. Makes a huge difference. Thanks for joining us. God bless you, everybody. We'll see you next time on Real Food.
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0: Welcome to Encounter. I'm Monsignor Jim Vlaun, along with Bishop John Barris, the Bishop of the Diocese of Rockville Center. Well, parables are among the most powerful tools that Jesus used in his teaching, and these short, simple stories serve a deep spiritual and educational purpose. And today, we're going to explore the purpose of Catholic parables and how these timeless stories still speak to us today. Joining us now is author, speaker, and Catholic biblical scholar, Dr. Mary Healy. Dr. Healy, thanks so much for being with us. We're glad you're with us.
1: Thank you. Great to be with you, Monsignor.
0: Can you give us a little bit of your bio and how you're led to this moment?
1: Sure. Well, I actually began my life in Rockville Center, believe it or not. I live in Michigan now. I've lived in

0: several other states, but grew up partly there at Rockville Center and then Connecticut. We were a Catholic family. My parents had an enormous conversion when I was 12, and that impressed me. And I eventually, several different times, had a deeper conversion and encountered the Lord Jesus, fell in love with him. And then it was in graduate school at Franciscan University of Steubenville that I took a course on scripture on the Gospel of Mark with a priest named Father Francis Martin, and discovered the richness and beauty and power of the Word of God in a way I had never seen it before. And it was from that course that I began to have this desire to study scripture as the path of my life. And so the Lord led me through various twists and turns to eventually get a doctorate in biblical theology at the Gregorian University in Rome. And now I have the blessing of teaching at a seminary, Sacred Heart in Detroit, teaching mostly scripture courses and both Old Testament and New Testament. And it's still astounding to me that I get paid to be in the Word of God all day. Such a gift, such a blessing.
1: I have to say, you know, when we're talking about parables today, you know, this is really like the basic toolkit for every preacher, right? We live for parables. We thirst for them on Sundays, you know. When I'm anticipating the scriptures, I'm always saying, please, Lord, let it be a parable, because that's just a great way to offer a homily. Talk to us about what parables are, where they're found.
0: Sure.
1: Give us the basics.
0: Sure. Well, there are many parables throughout the Gospels, and in fact, Jesus is known as the distinctive teacher by means of parables. No one else in the ancient world, and I don't know if anyone else even since then, made as extensive use of parables as Jesus did. They were his primary teaching device. Roughly one third of his teachings, as recorded in the Gospels, is in the form of parables. And depending on what you count as a parable, and there's different approaches to it, Jesus gave somewhere between 40 and 65 parables. And there's something uniquely effective and powerful about using a parable to illustrate a point. And one of the things that I've seen more clearly from my own experience preaching and teaching is that you can be trying to give students a concept, an abstract concept. You're trying to give them information, and it may be rich and wonderful information that you're excited about, but eventually you'll see their eyes begin to glaze over, and you might even see one or two heads nodding as you're losing them. They're drifting off. But then you interject saying, you know, one time I was on my way down to the gas station, and I saw something incredible. And all of a sudden, everybody is awake. When you tell a story, when there's a narrative that has characters and something happens, there's action, there's a plot, there's a drama, maybe, all of a sudden, interest picks up. There's something about the way God designed us that we instinctively are drawn to narratives, either about real life or things that in some way illustrate real life. And Jesus recognized that. And so it's one of the main reasons that he made such intense use of parables. But then there's another reason for his, well, several other reasons that he used parables. One, they're so simple. You don't need a doctorate in theology to understand a parable. As St. Gregory the Great once said, scripture is written so that a lamb or a mouse can wade in it, and an elephant can swim in it. So a child in third grade catechism, or a very simple person, or a new believer who has never been to church, never heard a homily, can hear a parable and get it and grasp the main point. So you don't need extensive knowledge of theology or a philosophical background or a high intelligence to understand the main point of a parable. And yet, parables have this paradoxical quality where there's a hidden depth to them. They often force you to think.

0: On the surface, they may seem very simple, even simplistic. But then as you begin to ponder them, you realize, wait a minute, there's more to this. And by the very fact that they cause us to think and reflect, they bring the listener to a point of decision. Every parable does that in one way or another. It causes you to have to decide, what does this mean about who Jesus is, about what he's calling me to, about what life is about? And am I going to respond to the invitation of God through this parable or not?
1: You know, one of the things I truly love is that the disciples themselves ask Jesus the question, why do you speak in parables to us? So it must have been something very new and very engaging, even in that ancient time, right?
0: Yes. No, it's true that the rabbis, the ancient Jewish rabbis, teachers of the scriptures, made some use of parables. And there have been studies that have collected ancient rabbinic Jewish parables. Mm-hmm. And the Old Testament has a few, very few, around 7, 8, 9 parables. But they were nowhere near as extensively used as what Jesus did. And so the disciples, I think, were both surprised and intrigued by the way Jesus so powerfully used these stories and vignettes to convey profound spiritual truths that are far beyond even what the learned and the wise could understand.
2: Dr. Healy, it's so interesting just how the parables of our Lord, they turn our worldly logic, which is so deeply ingrained on us, on its head. And so we're invited through a sort of spiritual Christocentric shock therapy to embrace the logic of our Lord, the logic of the kingdom of God, and to understand that that is the logic that leads us to heaven rather than to be stuck in the logic of the world.
0: Yeah, that's exactly right. I sometimes like to call it the economy of the kingdom. It's an upside down economy. It works completely differently from the earthly economy. And there's so many examples in the parables, but one is the parable of the lost sheep. Jesus begins saying, what man of you having 100 sheep? And, you know, he's speaking to Galilean peasants who could all relate to that. Oh yeah, you know, a guy who has 100 sheep. And he says, you lose one, you leave the 99 in the wilderness to go after the one. And you're supposed to say, well, wait a minute. Wait, you leave 99 alone, exposed to the elements, to wolves, to getting lost, just to go after the one? And then when you find the one, you're so excited, you throw a party that you invite everybody to it. There's something illogical about that. There's something extravagant. Same thing with the woman who loses the coin. Everybody can relate. You lose a coin, okay, you know, worth a day's wage, this coin. So you look for it. You search hard. She sweeps the house, searches diligently. Okay, you know, I'm with you. And then at the end of the parable, Jesus says, when she finds it, she throws a party. She calls her friends and neighbors together to celebrate. She throws a party that probably costs way more than the coin did in the first place because she is so overjoyed at finding what is lost. And in each case, Jesus wants to shock us. The logic of God, the economy of God, it just doesn't go by earthly calculation. It's completely different.
2: And Dr. Healy, it's all of us are prone to illusion, delusion, blindness. And there's something about these very simple but deep stories that penetrate through our defense mechanisms and our resistances to grace and personal conversion.
0: That's really true. Another example is the parable of the sower and the seed. And he goes out and he's sowing his seed in all of these unlikely places, unpromising environments, on the path, in the dry ground above rocks, among the weeds. And many of the seeds do badly. They don't bring forth fruit as they are meant to. And yet, despite this apparent

0: failure, there are some seeds that fall on good soil and produce a marvelous or even a stupendous harvest. And of course, as we are listening to that and reading that, we're supposed to be kind of examining ourselves. What kind of soil am I? What kind of illusions do I have about my receptivity to the Word of God? Are there rocks in my life, in my heart? Are there weeds, earthly cares, riches that are choking out the seed of the Word of God? So as we're kind of yielding to the parable and really listening to it and thinking about it, it is going to be challenging, and some deeply challenging, if we're allowing the parable to do its work, to the Word of God to actually do its work within us. It will be changing our soil. We'll become a new soil type as we listen and pay attention to the Word of God.
1: I like the sower and the seed in particular, because in Scripture, we don't often get an explanation of what the parable is. But we do in that particular parable, right? It's amazing.
0: Yes. Yes, we do. It's one of the two or three parables that Jesus then does explain as his disciples ask him for an explanation, because they too are, they're kind of scratching their heads like, okay, what? And so Jesus has to spell it out really clearly for them. The seed is the Word of God. He is the sower. And that's a theme that runs through the whole Bible. God is the farmer. God is the gardener. We are the garden. He longs to bring forth abundant fruit, beautiful fruit from our lives, the fruit of holiness, of goodness, of compassion, kindness, justice, fidelity to him. So we are the soil, and Jesus is the sower. And then he goes on to explain each of those different kinds of soil. And of course, we can be each of those kinds of unreceptive soil in different ways. And you can think of them as a kind of progression. The seed that falls on the path and it quickly gets snatched up by the birds, that's when we're not even listening. Mm. You know, we can be at Mass and the Word of God goes in one ear and out the other, and our mind is 1,000 miles away on what I have to do today or the game I'm going to watch or whatever it might be, and the Word is fruitless. And then there's the seed that falls on rock, and it does grow a little bit in this case, gets a little further, but it hits a wall, hits rocky ground, and so it withers. And Jesus speaks about persecution for the gospel. And, you know, boy, do we face that in many ways today. If you're a faithful Catholic or Christian, you're going to face mockery from the culture. You're going to run up against attitudes of hostility and accusations that you're a kind of Neanderthal or radical fringe. And so are you going to fall away? Are you going to be that rocky soil that hasn't really received the word, but just lets it wither? And then some seed gets a little further. It actually grows up into a full plant, but it gets choked out by the weeds. And maybe that's the most challenging for people who are devout, practicing Christians, who have let the Word of God grow in us, but we've allowed a lot of weeds in our life, a lot of earthly preoccupations, some of which can seem so important at the time, but are really of little importance in the scheme of things. Wealth, earthly cares can choke out the word before we know it and make our lives much less fruitful than they're meant to be in God's plan. But then finally, there's the good soil that yields 30 and 60 and 100-fold. And as you listen, you should say, I want to be that soil. I want to bear 100-fold harvest. And back in that day, that was a bumper crop. That means for every one seed you sow, you reap 100 seeds. Somebody who has a harvest like that is going to get wealthy. And so Jesus wants our lives to be spiritually rich. And as we listen to that parable, we should be kind of stirred with zeal. I want to be that good soil that understands and believes and lives out the word of God.

0: We're going to take a quick break. We'll be back with Dr. Healy and more about the parables right after this.
1: We hold in our hearts a universal truth, a mission greater than any one man, rooted in the vision of Blessed Michael McGivney and waiting to be lived out through us as Brother Knights. 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It's your turn to defend what's right, to lead with courage, to serve with faith, and to answer the call. The time is now. You were born a man. You become a knight.
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3: Yeah.
2: Cool.

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0: Welcome back to Encounter. We've been discussing the purpose of the parables with author, speaker, and Catholic biblical scholar, Dr. Mary Healy. One of the things that we were mentioning just before was the explanation of parables. Dr. Healy, one of the things I love is when the disciples say to Jesus, you know, do you mean this for us? Like, you're not talking about us here, right? We're not like that. And of course, Jesus is always pointing right back at his disciples and challenging all of us with these parables. Maybe you could look at some of the common themes of parables. We briefly went over them in the first segment, but maybe some of these common themes and how ultimately they're all intended for us, you know?
1: Yes. I would say two of the main themes that you find running through all of Jesus's parables would be, one, the kingdom of God. In the Synoptic Gospels, especially Matthew, Mark, and Luke, the main topic of Jesus's teaching is the kingdom of God. He has come and he announces the kingdom is here because the king is here. But it's not like what everybody expected. That means he's going to lead an army and overthrow the Romans and reign on the throne of David in Israel, right? No, doesn't mean that. And so he has to explain it as something deeper and more more profound, more beautiful than we can grasp with our human minds alone. And so parable after parable is about the kingdom. There's something hidden about the kingdom. The kingdom is like a mustard seed buried in the soil. Is this tiny thing. It looks unpromising. It looks like weak and small and nothing. And it grows into a large bush. That's the kingdom. The kingdom is a treasure hidden in a field. It's worth so much that the guy who sells everything to buy that field so that he can have that treasure has made the right decision. It's the pearl of great price. It's more valuable than the rest of the world put together. It's like leaven that a woman folded into a batch of dough, and you can barely even see it, and it disappears in the dough. It seems to have gone nowhere, and yet it impacts that entire batch of dough, makes it puff up and become what will be a beautiful loaf of bread. So in all these ways, he's explaining what the kingdom is, so different from our human expectations, so hidden, so seemingly insignificant, seemingly powerless, and yet absolutely world-changing. And then a second theme that runs through almost all the parables of Jesus is discipleship. What does it mean to be a disciple of Jesus? What is the cost of discipleship? What does it mean to follow him wherever he goes? What does it mean to care about the little ones, the least and the lost and the broken as he does? And so again, parable after parable is about discipleship, the cost of discipleship, the rewards of discipleship, being servants who are so attentive to the master that even when the master goes off on a journey, they're awake and prepared, ready for the master to come home at any time, who are wisely stewarding the gifts that the master has given them. It's really fascinating how many of Jesus's parables are about money matters and treasure and being entrusted with something, stewarding something, and one day having to render an account for what we have stewarded, what God has entrusted to us in our life on earth, and how we have invested it, how we have used it for the master. So I would say those are the two most prominent themes in the parables of Jesus. And each one has this inexhaustible depth. There's always more. And, you know, here I am, a full-time biblical scholar. I have read these parables

hundreds of times, read commentaries on them, Bible dictionaries, articles, books, resources. And yet, again and again, I find something new. And one thing I love is even my students in their papers or in a comment on class will say something new.

0: inexhaustible depth, because they are inviting us into experiencing kingdom, living in the kingdom, and being a disciple who's willing to give our all for the Lord and to follow him no matter what the cost.
1: I know St. Augustine, there's a quote, and I don't remember it exactly, but it was talking about using the ear, but also the heart to hear parables. There's something I think really important about that when you talk about the depth of what parables really are and how their timelessness continues to exist to this very day, right?
0: Yes. Yeah, that's a really good way to look at it. We listen with the ear, but we listen with the heart. Mm. And a parable is designed to do that because often it will evoke a reaction from the heart. If you think about the parable of the Good Samaritan, for example, this guy who's been accosted and assaulted and wounded, robbed, left by the roadside to die. And then you see these people walk by him. It's got to evoke a response of the heart. How could they do that? But am I capable of doing the same? And in fact, don't I do the same in various ways? Or you could say the parable of the prodigal son, this family drama of the rivalry between two sons, the two very different characters, personalities of the sons, the way the father reacts, totally different from how you would expect him to react. And so we are meant to listen with the heart and to hear the voice of God, to see the heart of God shining through the parables, the love of God, the invitation of God, the incredible zeal that God has for us, his children, that we would come to know him, that we would respond to him, that we would receive all that he has for us to receive, and not be distracted and caught up with our own preoccupations that keep us from all that he has for us.
1: Dr. Healy, thank you so much for joining us today. Gratefully, Dr. Healy has agreed to stay for a second show so we can do a little more diving into the parables. It's fascinating. So thank you for being with us. We're glad you were with us today.
0: Thank you. Great to be with you, Monsignor.
1: For Bishop John Barris, I'm Monsignor Jim Vlorn. We thank you for joining our discussion. And for more information on Encounter or the parables, you can visit cfntv.org. God bless everybody.
2: Hi, this is Bob Berryhill of the Safaris on the Catholic Faith Network. 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

Our Faith in Action, today's Society of St. Vincent de Paul, goes on a home visit in Huntsville, Alabama, as Vincentians help a veteran in need. Then we're going shopping in St. Louis. We'll show you how St. Vincent de Paul thrift stores are more than just great places to find treasures around every corner. They're changing lives, too. And we take you to Los Angeles as we go inside the traditional day-to-day work of the Society, serving our brothers and sisters who are hungry and homeless. These stories are just some examples of the good works of the Society of St. Vincent de Paul across the United States.

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1: The picturesque Cathedral Basilica of St. Louis dates back to 1914 and serves as the mother church of the Archdiocese of St. Louis. Pope St. John Paul II designated the cathedral a basilica in 1997 and visited these very grounds 2 years later. Inside, you'll find this statue of St. Vincent de Paul.

0: Welcome to Our Faith in Action, today's Society of St. Vincent de Paul, here at the Cathedral Basilica in St. Louis. I'm Lisa Holbrook. From the Society's very beginnings, the home visit has been an integral part of the charism of this spiritual ministry. With the permission of the folks you're about to meet, a veteran and his family, we join Vincentians on a home visit in Huntsville, Alabama.
1: Okay, sugar and oil we'll grab in there for baking items.
2: Vincentians Tracy and Edward Kozak, with the Society's conference at St. John the Baptist Catholic Church in Madison, Alabama, just outside Huntsville, focus and prepare for home visits through prayer. 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
3: Help us to listen with compassion and to speak with kindness and confidence. Clear the way before us so that those we visit will be able to receive not only the material goods, but also our love and blessings.
4: We definitely start with a prayer, the team that's going, and ask God to just, you know, use us according to His will, because we know a little bit about what we're going into and how we need to help them. And so God takes control of that visit.
2: Even during tough times, it can be hard to ask for help. Andrea and Timothy Mosley say some social service agencies can seem cold or even judgmental.
5: It's when you ask for help from someone else, it's almost sometimes like you feel bothersome to that organization, to where St. Vincent, they actually want to help. And that's something that you just don't get from anywhere else.
2: Members of the Society of St. Vincent de Paul are imbued with a spirit of reverence for people in poverty. The Society's role teaches serving people in need cheerfully, listening to them, and respecting their wishes.
3: You develop a mutual trust, and they develop a trust with you. And in many cases, we end up going back to the same location, and there's already a bond there that makes it easier for them to ask and easier for you to get there and get it done. And for me, it's just a great feeling.
2: Circumstances can become overwhelming when multiple issues come crashing down at once. This is what the Mosleys were dealing with when Timothy, a Marine Corps veteran, suffered serious injuries in two car accidents and developed health problems.
6: They helped us a great deal with our rent, our utilities, our health insurance, car insurance, I mean, just several items. Things that were behind that we needed to catch up on, or else we were going to be probably homeless.
2: Deacon Greg Thompson, spiritual advisor of the Huntsville Council, says Vincentians don't judge those they serve. Rather, they seek to understand and walk on a journey together to lift them out of their situation.
7: The great thing about the home visit, in a sense, it's rooted in the gospel. And you go into a home and you're there to simply offer God's love. I think that's the whole Vincentian quality. The spirit of the true Vincentian visit is to simply come to show you in some form or fashion, whether it's because we're bringing food, we're bringing help in some financial way, or just to help make a person or a family's week better.
3: It doesn't matter how they got to where they're at. If they're in that situation and they need help, the first thing is to try to right the ship before you go sailing off in a different direction. And that's really helping them get back on their feet so they can think logically and they can make the right decisions on their own.
8: And God does that type of stuff. I mean, he'll lead us back to where he wants us to go, and sometimes, unfortunately so, we got to take some lumps along the way.
2: In addition to providing material help, Vincentians are also concerned with the spiritual well-being of the people they serve. While never a requirement, prayer is often part of a home visit and helps people through difficult times.
6: It's powerful when health problems come up, or, you know,

0: just any kind of difficulties, even if you've had a bad day or something, you know, and I mean, you can just feel the power of.
1: Spirituality is one of the essential elements of the society. Going on home visits helps Vincentians live their faith.
2: It has strengthened my faith and belief in my faith and the church, and become closer to other Vincentians. And I had no idea that it would do that for me and grow my Christianity. The more I do here, the closer I feel connected to God, and I had no idea that that would be the gift from joining St. Vincent de Paul.
3: It helps pull you tighter to the church. You know, we're part of the church, and it gives you a chance to contribute a little more directly than you normally would.
4: It's God working through them to convert their hearts, to show them the true love that they can share. And so again, this door that opens when they get to the home, this door that opens is an open invitation to change you, the Vincentian, to change you, the disciple.
1: Vincentians often feel like they get back more than they give and say it is a true blessing to do this work.
3: I really thought we were going out there to help people, and I didn't realize how much we were actually helping ourselves. It's very rewarding to be a Vincentian.
2: Oh, it's the best blessing and deepest joy I've ever felt, honestly, in my entire life. To finally be a part of it. I've always wanted to do it. And I stepped out, and like I said before, I just want to do more and more and more. It's absolutely fulfilling.
1: The spirituality of the home visit touches not only the Vincentians, but often too, the people they serve.
5: That's very true. That's very true. God said that He would never put more on your shoulders than you couldn't carry. It seemed like that every time, right when we think we're at the break, and we're not sure, we're just hanging on, but we're still praying. He reaches down and He plucks just a little bit off each time. In some way, somehow, He'll take just a little weight off each time. With St. Vincent's, He's taken more than just a little. He's taken a lot.
0: God's always got your back. You know, you might not realize it, but He's always there.
1: And Vincentians, working as instruments of the Lord, are there too.
6: Thank you.
7: Vincentians regularly walk with people who reach out for help. 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The Society has provided assistance with rent, utilities, and more. Blessed to be able to give a lift to Tim and his family. Up next, we're going shopping here in St. Louis. You'll find bargains galore at a St. Vincent de Paul thrift store, but did you know your donated couch or dining room table may very well help someone who is without such basic necessities? That story just ahead on Our Faith in Action, today's Society of St. Vincent de Paul.

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12: When we ask people to donate, we ask them to donate things that they know would be giving people dignity to have that in their home, whether it's clothing or furniture or household goods. And so the quality of the goods that we have in the stores are really very good.
6: Steve Rupp with the Society of St. Vincent de Paul of St. Louis says the variety of merchandise and the Society's mission keeps the customers coming back.
12: The proceeds from the stores, from just the community shopping here, enable us to be able to help people all across the spectrum with all kinds of programs that we have to help our neighbors in need.
6: Proceeds from store sales help fund a prescription drug program, utility, and transportation assistance. Store manager Jan Falcon takes pride in the store's selection and layout and says it's more than a great place to shop and work.
13: I see a lot of senior citizens that come in and they're on fixed incomes, and for them to be able to come and shop and buy an article of clothing or something from out of housewares that doesn't look like thrift store merchandise, and they don't have to feel embarrassed that they're shopping at a thrift store and can buy something that's of value for them.
6: Bob Holscher has been a Vincentian for more than a decade. Bob gives of his time in the store and visits people in their homes. He sees people who barely have anything. He knows the Society's voucher program makes a difference.
14: Without it, they wouldn't have a bed. They wouldn't have a table or a couch or whatever else. So it's very important.
6: Through the voucher program, furniture and furnishings are provided at no cost to individuals and families in need.
10: I love what they do. You're helping people. It's amazing.
6: Society volunteer Evelyn Herman feels good about supporting the Society because she sees how Vincentians make a difference.
10: They will help out people, whether it be with mortgage payments, utility bills. In this case, it was an individual who lost her job. They helped her secure a computer so that she could help get a job.
11: The money that they use will go out to help the needy, whether it be helping with transportation, helping with housing, helping with all the different aspects, their bills, their utilities, food on their tables.
6: Staff and volunteers are proud to be a part of a retail experience that provides respect

0: and dignity to every guest.
1: It just can boost their self-esteem to be able to buy something nice for their home, or nice clothing-wise, that they wouldn't be able to afford otherwise. And like I said, they can go out to functions, family affairs, and when somebody comments to them, oh, that's a nice outfit, you know, they don't have to say that it's from the thrift store, but a lot of them are very proud to say, I got this at St. Vincent's. It has enriched my life immensely.
0: A St. Vincent de Paul thrift store is more than just another retail outlet.
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7: 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Next Tuesday, a major power outage will cause complete chaos throughout the city. Water, phone, and internet service will be in short supply. There will likely be panic citywide. Stand clear of the closing doors, please.
8: Disasters? 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
9: Vincentian fills my heart with the joy to help other people. Being a Vincentian was truly a vocation for me. I had a calling in Mass one day that came within inside of me and said, this is what you're to do. And so as I grew as a Vincentian, Vincentian spirituality has grown in connection with my native spirituality. And so I continue to make my home visits and pray with the people, not only take them their material needs, but offer them some spirituality from my heart.
4: We've returned to the Cathedral Basilica of St. Louis, which is known for having one of the largest collection of mosaics in the Western Hemisphere. Collectively, they contain more than 41 million glass tesserae pieces in more than 8,000 colors, including this mosaic of St. Vincent de Paul, who's providing food and comfort. From shelters to food pantries, the Society's special works help to transform countless lives across America every day. At its very core, though, the backbone of the Society is the person-to-person interactions. Paul Boron is in Los Angeles to show us how Vincentians strive to see the face of Christ in the people they meet.
10: Tom Haggerty never could have envisioned becoming homeless.
11: No, it was devastating. It can happen to anyone. I didn't think it would happen to me, but it did.
10: Tom's story resembles many who end up on the streets. A couple of missed paychecks, and this Los Angeles man's life was turned upside down.
11: Oh, yes. I mean, a combination of factors.

0: The financial crisis, loss of work, a lot of little things.
1: One recommendation changed Tom's life in a very positive way.
0: A friend of mine mentioned, you know, you might want to call St. Vincent de Paul. Best thing I ever did.
1: Vincentians met with Tom and listened to his story. Person-to-person interactions like these helped Mary Jane Latino, a Vincentian with the Conference of Our Mother of Good Counsel Catholic Church, grow in her spirituality.
2: It makes me feel very responsible for helping other people. The only way I can maintain the ability to go on is to pray and say, God, I don't know what to do in this situation. Please enlighten me.
1: Vincentian Shirley Coburn with the Conference at Holy Name of Jesus Catholic Church says being a good listener is critical to her Vincentian life.
3: This is the only way we can process their needs and help them to build their lives, to continue and not to need. But if they need, then we have to assist.
1: The Cardinal Manning Center offers hope, and it helped Tom get on his feet. Run by St. Vincent de Paul of Los Angeles, this homeless shelter sits in the heart of an area known as Skid Row in downtown Los Angeles. Comprehensive services help successfully transition people from homelessness into housing. Tom stayed in the shelter before getting his own apartment.
0: They would help me with expenses here and there, with food, any household items I may have needed. They finally arranged for me to get into Cardinal Manning, which was kind of a godsend.
1: The work of Vincentians is more important than ever. In an area known as the homeless capital of the United States, there are more than 44,000 people living on the streets, and not all of them are on Skid Row.
4: There is, and we have an increase of homeless people. If you notice the tents, a lot of tents along the street, we never used to have those before. So there are more and more homeless people that we see all the time.
1: Case in point, Ed Windenst. His wife died. He lost their home and ended up on the streets.
5: Out in the, I was in the park. I slept under a tree for years. But somehow you got that blanket on you. You're not bad off.
1: Ed's faith sustained him through many difficult days.
5: I thought God would have a way for me. But he had a way for me, homelessness, to learn that if Jesus was homeless, then man must be homeless too.
1: Claire says she feels good the society helps Ed and neighbors in need with meals and other assistance.
4: I feel very, very happy and that I can do something for those people, because maybe that's the only meal, good meal that they have.
1: Ed is in a nursing home now. He's grateful for the roof over his head.
5: Well, the more I believe in it and go through it, the more I think how wonderful it is that people care.
1: Vincentians say they get back so much more than they're able to give.
3: Helping someone is very, very much rewarding. Based upon, you see God's face in each and every one that we serve.
2: It's been rewarding because, you know, you feel like you're doing something worthwhile.
1: Tom knows he made the right call when he swallowed his pride and reached out for a helping hand.
0: I thank God every day that I was able to get in touch with St. Vincent de Paul, because that saved my life.
1: Tom's experience brought him closer to God, so much so he joined the society as well.
0: They helped me get me on my feet. I recovered. I have housing right now. So I became a Vincentian, and now I help the homeless. I help Claire and her, you know, I'm a member of the conference. So I help out where I can now, and that's very satisfying.
1: Once helped, now the one helping, Tom's happy for the change of direction.
0: It was pretty grim, but I can't say enough about the Society of St. Vincent de Paul. The manifesto, no act of charity is foreign to us, and that's very true.

0: as is Society founder Blessed Frederick Ozanam's vision of the Society serving as a network of charity encircling the world. For Our Faith in Action, today's Society of St. Vincent de Paul, I'm Paul Boron.
1: Thanks, Paul. There are many social service organizations dedicated to helping those in need. The Society is unique because it puts spirituality at the forefront of its mission.
2: Hundreds of Vincentians gather in large assemblies like this one in Columbus, Ohio, and every day in council, district, and conference meetings across all 50 states. Vincentians grow in their faith by discussing spirituality in gatherings with fellow Vincentians and through service to their brothers and sisters, often in the form of the home visit.
3: It's the core practice of the vocation of being a Vincentian, which is to bring sort of Christ's love through interpersonal support for people, neighbors in need. And so, you know, it is the process of becoming a Vincentian to engage in home visits, because it's the, you know, truly personal experience with people in need.
2: The Society's drive towards spiritual growth is evident in the following excerpt from its mission statement. Inspired by gospel values, the Society of St. Vincent de Paul leads women and men to join together to grow in spirituality by offering person-to-person service to those who are needy and suffering. The role of the spiritual advisor at every level of the Society is critical in keeping Vincentian spirituality front and center as Vincentians serve the poor. As a Vincentian, Rita St. Pierre appreciates the guidance a spiritual advisor provides.
4: The Society was set up this way so that all groups, all conferences and councils have a spiritual advisor, and that is someone, be it a priest, a religious, a lay person, to help us keep the focus on spirituality.
2: Through their outreach within the Society, Vincentians are reminded they are continuing in the footsteps of St. Vincent de Paul, the patron saint of the poor. Sister Mary Powers of Vincentian with the Daughters of Charity says Vincentians strive to keep St. Vincent's mission alive as they seek out and help those in need.
5: Vincent de Paul said, "Give me a man of prayer." These are things that I have to keep in my mind, simple things to keep spirituality at the forefront of what I do.
1: Spiritual advisors at all levels of the Society help guide the work and spiritual development of members. For Our Faith in Action, today's Society of St. Vincent de Paul, I'm Lisa Holbrook.

0: the church is going through a dark period. The church is under fire, it's under attack. Catholicism is smart, Catholicism is beautiful, Catholicism is colorful, it's textured, it engages the mind and the heart and the body. Christianity always has an explosive power. If we let it be itself, it always has this transformative power.
1: Father Robert Barron was personally asked by Pope Francis to take on an exciting new challenge by becoming an auxiliary bishop of the nation's largest diocese, Los Angeles, California. Bishop Barron is one of the most effective evangelists in the Catholic Church today. He's renowned for his extraordinary use of social media. Bishop Barron regularly produces widely popular commentaries and compelling documentaries. He presently has more followers than any Catholic leader, with the exception of the Holy Father. Pope Francis proclaimed, "Find new ways to spread the word of God to every corner of the world." Focus TV has been striving to carry out this very mission.

0: For almost three decades, Archbishop Philip Hannon, Focus's innovative founder, was often quoted as saying, "For the Catholic Church to be absent from TV is to be absent from the modern world." The Catholicism Project, that's our focus.
1: I probably was prompted to become a priest when I was about 14. And I was in class at Fenwick High School, which is outside Chicago. And I was a Catholic kid, you know, going to Mass on Sunday, but I wanted to be, at that point, a Chicago Cub shortstop or a politician. Those are my two career tracks. God help me in both cases, you know.
2: Wow,
1: but,
2: yeah.
1: But that afternoon, one of the young Dominican friars presented to us one of Thomas Aquinas' famous arguments for God's existence. And I was coming of age, you know, this is the late 60s, early 70s, right after the council. And it was kind of a, you know, balloons and banners period. We didn't get a lot of serious formation in the faith. And honestly, I never thought you could entertain the Catholic faith in such an intellectual way.
2: Right.
1: That you could really think about God that seriously. So it was like a bell going off. It was like a door opened up for me. And even though I was just a kid, I was 14 years old, I started going to the library and looking up these books of Thomas Aquinas.
2: Right.
1: I got fascinated. And that's really where it started. It went from my mind really into my heart eventually and became more of a life focus. But that was the trigger.
2: That's awesome. And what you're saying is so true about, you know, getting fluffy theology, because even growing up in my own, you know, catechetical formation, it was very much the coloring books of Jesus. And,
1: yeah.
2: And so it's hard to take the faith serious whenever they downplay the intellect. But in the history of the church, the intellect has always been something that we've upheld.
1: Quite right. And I've been railing for years now against what I call dumbed-down Catholicism. And I got a version of dumbed-down Catholicism. And a lot of people in my generation just left the church because they grew up and they didn't have an adult faith. They were given a childish faith.
2: Mm-hmm.
1: So once they grew up and they confronted life and all of its, you know, demands and difficulties, they eventually gave up on it, you know?
2: Right.
1: So I've been on a campaign for years now against dumbed-down Catholicism. I don't know why we give comic books and all that to even high school kids.
2: Yeah.
1: You know, a story I've told a couple times publicly is about my niece, who's now finishing up college. But when she was a senior in high school at a very prominent Chicago Catholic high school, my brother said to me, "Oh, look at her books there on the table." And he showed me her books for the coming year, right? And the top of the pile was Hamlet, Shakespeare's Hamlet. Under that was Virgil's Aeneid in Latin. She was studying Latin. So the most difficult poem ever written in Latin,
2: yes,
1: in the original language. Under that was some Einsteinian physics book, right? Under that was a little paperback with pictures and big print. That's her religion book. And I thought, what is the problem here, you know? She's reading Hamlet, and she's reading Virgil's Aeneid in Latin, and we're giving her comic books for religion?
2: Right.
1: So I went out and I bought her volume one of the Contra Gentiles of Aquinas, The Confessions of Augustine, Dante's Divine Comedy, and Chesterton's Orthodoxy. And I said, here are the Catholic versions of the other books you're reading, you know? So that's been one of my campaigns for a long time, is to battle dumbed-down Catholicism.
2: And how did she receive that?
1: Well, she took them. I don't know if she read them.
2: Yeah.
1: She took them anyway.
2: Yeah.
1: But I don't know. See, we did it to ourselves. It's not as though some foreign power came in and compelled us to dumb down our faith. We did it to ourselves. And no one benefits from it, in my judgment. My generation didn't, and now there's another generation after mine that has not been able to receive a lot of the faith well. So I am against it, and I think at all levels. You know, go back to the 1940s. Look at what a typical fifth or sixth grader in Catholic school was reading. Extraordinary. Extraordinary books filled with, you know, complex ideas, big words, technical terms. We took the faith very seriously, and we knew it was an intellectual tradition, and we wanted our kids to know it.
2: Right.
1: Somehow that got interrupted, and no one's benefited from it. I was interviewed on a TV station in Chicago, and the opening question was, they said, "Father Barron, who's doing work in evangelization and all this," and she said, "Father, with the possible exception of Islam, you represent the religion with the worst public relations in the world. How are you going to do this?" That was the opening move, you know?
2: Wow.
1: So I said to her, I said, you know, yes, we have a serious problem. We're going through the worst crisis in American Catholic Church history. No question about that. Yes, we have to address it as fully, as honestly as we can. But then I said, I don't want the Catholic tradition reduced to the sex abuse scandal. Mm-hmm. We've got 2,000 years of art, architecture, theology, saints, the Eucharist, the liturgy, all of it. I don't want that reduced to our current problem, as serious as our current problem.

0: is.
1: Right.
0: You know, so that's to your point that it's the tragedy in the way the media often portrays the Catholic Church, is that we are the sex abuse scandal, or we are, you know, whatever the current controversy is.
1: Right.
0: And I want to say, no, we are 2,000 years of a very rich tradition.
1: Right.
0: And that's part of what I want to bring forward in this series. One thing I confront a lot, I have this ministry on the internet where I put little pieces on YouTube, and there are commentaries on books and music and movies and popular culture, and I'm just trying to, you know, find a point of contact with the wider culture. And almost every day I hear something about, you know, religion and science, how religion's the enemy of science. Science advances, religion has got to retreat. And so I did a piece where I said, did you realize that the formulator of the Big Bang Theory, which, I mean, almost everyone right. accepts today in cosmology, was a priest?
1: Catholic priest, yeah.
0: Was a priest, Father Georges Lemaître. How many people know that?
1: Right.
0: So in the video, I found this picture of Lemaître with his big Roman collar. Another picture, he's standing with his collar next to Einstein.
1: That's right.
0: How many people know that? You know? And then go back to Gregor Mendel, you know, the founder of modern genetics, is a friar. Up and down the centuries, you find lots of examples of Catholic clerics and priests
1: Definitely.
0: Who play a major role in the development of science. But see, it doesn't fit the paradigm that science is the enemy of religion. It emerged out of the dark shadows of superstition. But see, all that is a myth. All that is a distortion.
1: Definitely.
0: We got to keep coming forward and making the case.
1: Yeah, that's right. And what I love about what you do on YouTube, I've seen some of your videos, is if someone makes a comment on YouTube and they dislike your video or they disagree with what you say, you're not afraid to have a dialogue with them through the comment section on YouTube.
0: I didn't really know you could do that. I mean, YouTube had just come into being about 4 years ago, and I said, well, why don't we just try something with YouTube? And honestly, I didn't know if, you know, anyone besides my mother would watch them. I had no idea. So we filmed these little vignettes. And then, much to my surprise, not only are people watching, but they're commenting, you know? And what I love about that is you're getting people that would never darken the door of a church. These are people way outside the ambit of the Catholic Church. But see, how else would the church ever reach, let's say, a 20-something young man, you know, who's angry at the church or angry at religion? Okay, this is an opportunity. So he makes a comment, and right, I can say, okay, fair enough, but here's the answer to it. Or no, here's where you're misconstruing
1: right.
0: Catholicism. And I love those conversations. Some people just make, you know, obnoxious comments. But others, I think, really are in their own way searching. Maybe it comes through in an angry way, but they're searching, you know?
1: Definitely.
0: And I've got an opportunity as a pastor to engage them. And I can tell you so many stories. We've gotten so many emails from people saying, you know, I stumbled on this video of yours on whatever, on Batman, or it's on The Planet of the Apes, or some movie that's out, or on Bob Dylan. And it led me finally to the faith, you know? So I love that. I love that opportunity.
1: That's awesome, because you're reaching beyond the borders of the church.
0: Way beyond them, yeah.
1: So what is your hope with the Catholicism series? Like, do you have a particular targeted audience that you're trying to reach out to?
0: Yeah, I think of it kind of in concentric circles. You know, I want, so say the tight circle here, I want Catholics mm-hmm. who maybe feel kind of beleaguered. They feel we're going through this tough time. We're hearing all this negativity. To get them fired up again about their faith, to remind them of the richness of their faith. Then, like, go out beyond that circle. They say the second largest religion in America are ex-Catholics. Number one is Catholics. Wow. The number two religion in America is ex-Catholics. I want to get them. I want to beguile them again with the richness of the faith. And they say most ex-Catholics have not stormed away. They've drifted away. Do you know what I mean? Some have stormed away. They're mad about something. Okay. But others have just kind of drifted away.
1: After school, they just kind of stopped going in those cases.
0: They're not really angry that the church, they just, they got bored, they got indifferent. So I want to get them intrigued. And see, my strategy in this series is not just to talk about the faith. That's one dimension. Is I want to show it. I want to show the artwork. I want to show the architecture. I want to show the lives of the saints. I want to show people at prayer, you know, that just the visual texture and beauty of it might beguile someone enough
1: right.
0: to reconsider. But then go out even beyond those folks. I think of the really secularized world. A lot of people have kind of drifted into indifference or even hostility to religion. I'm hoping to get them to. They might just see something. They might find some element of it fascinating, and it might, you know, bring them back in. So it's like the YouTube videos, but now on a larger scale.
1: Definitely, yeah.
0: You know. So
1: and a bigger budget too.
0: Bigger budget, yeah, yeah. But that's my hope, is that it might engage people at these different levels.

0: and make them think again about the Catholic Church.
1: What do you see, especially as a priest in your particular ministry, the new evangelization as?
0: Yeah, I mean, I think basically, as John Paul II articulated it, it's an attempt to reintroduce Christ to cultures that already know about him, but have grown indifferent or secularized. So it's a re-evangelizing of cultures that have grown maybe indifferent to the Christian culture which they received. Another big part of it for John Paul was to use all the means available to us now. And, you know, a great thing, and you know this well, because we're using it right now, we have means of communication that Fulton Sheen would have died for.
1: Oh, yeah.
0: I mean, Fulton Sheen, who was the great pioneer in all this, and that's another interesting story to me, that the great pioneer in this was a Catholic.
1: Yeah.
0: But yet, after Fulton Sheen, we kind of dropped the ball for too long.
1: He's the greatest televangelist we've ever had.
0: Yeah, he was. He was the pioneer. But then after him, we didn't pick up the torch, you know. But he had radio, he had TV, he had print media. Okay, we have all those. But then look at this explosion of media we have. From the iPad to iPods to iPhones to the internet, all
1: this. Podcasts, YouTube.
0: Right.
1: Yeah.
0: You put something on YouTube, you're 24/7 all over the world.
1: Mm-hmm.
0: Just like that. You know, I can write a column one morning. We can film it in the afternoon. I do like a film version of it. Later that afternoon, it's 24/7 all over the world.
1: Right.
0: You know? So, I mean, that's an amazing capacity we have that's unprecedented in the whole history of Christianity, the way we can get the message out. So that's why it's an exciting time. I think now is like, you have to go back to Gutenberg to find something similar.
1: Yeah.
0: You know, that the revolution that the printing press inaugurated, this is like that, this explosion in communications technology.
1: Right.
0: So the Catholic Church needs to be right there in the forefront of
1: Definitely.
0: It, I think. So that's why I'm doing what I'm doing.
1: The Archbishop Philip Hannon, who founded Focus TV, he always said that if St. Paul had the stuff we had today, he would definitely use the media the way we're using it. So we have to.
0: Yeah.
1: It's a call we have.
0: Right. Paul used the media of his time, which meant his hand and his pen and paper and ships and walking on the Roman roads. I mean, he used the means of communication of his own time. But yeah, of course, if Paul were around, if Fulton Sheen were around even, you know, so 50 years
1: definitely.
0: After his time, now we can do so much more. So that's exciting, and we need to be right there in the forefront of it.
1: And we are now. So let's jump into this series now. But it's, you broke them to 10 parts, so let's go by episode and kind of just talk about the faith that way. You start off with the incarnation.
0: Mm-hmm.
1: Why was it pertinent to you to start off with the incarnation, and what does that have to say to us today?
0: Yeah, good. I wanted very much to start with Jesus because that's the heart of the matter. The church fathers had this wonderful little dictum. They said, Deus fit homo, ut homo fierit Deus. God became human that humans might become God. And what they meant was the purpose of the incarnation was to draw us into the divine life, right?
1: Right.
0: To divinize us, to make us participants in God's own being. That's Christianity. Everything else is a footnote. Everything else is secondary. That's Christianity.
1: Right.
0: God became one of us that we might become sharers in God's life. The condition for the possibility of that is the incarnation, you know? Mm-hmm. And so everything in Christian life flows from that. And my argument throughout the series is that the church is the ongoing presence and power of the incarnation. So the incarnation continues, if you want, through the mystical body of the church, mm-hmm. through the teaching of popes and bishops, through the saints, through the liturgy, through the sacraments, through art, etc. So it's the incarnation is the heart of it, and the church is the prolongation of the incarnation across space and time. So that's why you got to start there, I think.
1: Definitely. And so do you think God desires for us to be perfect then? Is he perfect?
0: Yeah. Be ye perfect as your heavenly Father is perfect, right?
1: So should we aspire to the ideal, really? You know, like there's always an ideal, but I think sometimes people knock us and say, well, why do you want the ideal? Because you can't attain it. But like if we're created to be saints, we should always aspire for like perfect virtue, perfect, you know, morality.
0: Yeah. Yeah. No, right. That's the ordinary goal of the Christian life is to be holy, is to be a saint or be a friend of God. They all mean the same thing
1: right.
0: in the end. And I think we've settled for a kind of spiritual mediocrity too much.
1: Mm-hmm.
0: You know, I'm trying to be a good person, decent guy. Well, that's fine. But no, you're called to be a saint, a participant in God's own way of being. That's why, you know, we say love is one of the theological virtues, because love is what God is. To will the good of the other, that's love. That's why love is so rare. You know, most of us, if we're kind to someone else, it's so that they might be kind to us.
1: Right.
0: I'll be just to you that you might be just to me. That isn't love, though. That's just kind of, you know, self-interest, indirectly expressed, right? But love means

0: I want your good, not mine. Your good, mm-hmm. even to the point of my own death. Greater love has no man than to give his life for his brother, right? So that's the essence of love. Well, that's a theological virtue. It's God's right, own yeah. life. But that's what the incarnation is meant to do, is meant to make us conformed to God's way of being. Don't settle for a humanism less than that. See, I'm driving at is that the greatest humanism is Christianity. Because there's no philosophy, there's no religion that ever proposes this goal to become a sharer in the very love that God is.
1: Right.
0: We're the greatest humanism that's ever been proposed.
1: Definitely.
0: God became human that humans might become God. There's no system or religion or ideology that ever makes a comparable claim.
1: That's unheard of, yeah.
0: Yeah. So let's seize that, live out of it, celebrate it, and also announce it to the world. See, that's always looking for, well, what's the best thing for me? Whether you're Karl Marx or you're Aristotle or you're Deepak Chopra, you're trying to propose some program, right, for human flourishing. Heck, they're nothing compared to what Christianity proposes, that you might become a sharer in God's own life.
1: Divinized.
0: That's what we're about. Divinization, right.
1: That's awesome. And you focus on Jesus Christ, the incarnation. Then you flow into your next series, which is on Jesus, the person of Jesus, the teachings of Jesus. Why, how can we say that the teachings of Jesus are still relevant today in society today? Because, you know, yeah. it was 2,000 years ago. He was speaking in a historical context to people. Yeah. How can we say that they're still relevant to us today?
0: Because they're about what we all want, which is happiness. Aristotle said, and he was right, all people desire to be happy. No matter who you are, I don't care who you are, what walk of life, what background, everybody wants to be happy. The first word out of Jesus' mouth in the Sermon on the Mount is happy, right? Happy are the poor in spirit, yeah. blessed. Makarios is the Greek there, and you can render it a lot of different ways, but they're about happiness. What makes your life rich, joyful, worth living? That's what the teaching of Jesus is about, which makes it permanently relevant. It's what everybody wants. The trouble is we've accepted all kinds of errant programs of happiness, you know, and follow whoever the latest guru happens to be. Jesus is the proposal of beatitude, you know, happiness, which makes it a permanently valuable message.
1: Right. And happiness also, I mean, I think it doesn't always have to apply to our feelings, because our feelings will change. I think
0: that's
1: where the society gets things mixed up, because they're like, well, I want to accept Jesus, but I'm still going to suffer, as if it implies that we shouldn't suffer anymore.
0: That's right. And feelings are not essential to happiness. Feelings are great. I'm not against feelings. They belong to the kind of bodily makeup that we have. But as you say, feelings come and they go, you know? What we're looking for is a permanence beyond that. The saints found it, mm-hmm. which means I'm going to love God whether I'm having good feelings because of it or not. I'm going to love God whether I'm rich or poor. I'm going to love God whether they love me or hate me, you know? It's not popularity. It's not pleasure. It's not success. It's not riches that I'm going for. It's friendship with God. And therefore, I can be detached from those things that come and go,
1: right.
0: including all my feelings. My feelings come and go. You know, I'm in a good mood, I'm in a bad mood. Okay, so what? You know, or I'm comfortable, I'm uncomfortable. Okay, so it goes. But you need to stay on the beam of what God wants, and then you'll find real joy.
1: Right, and the way you talk about God, it's as if it's more of a relationship that he desires to be in with us and that we should desire also.
0: I like that term friendship. God wants to be friends with us, you know. That's why when Jesus says to his disciples at the end of his life, you know, I no longer call you servants, but friends. See, there's the whole trajectory of the Bible, if you want. Is because of our sin, we were so kind of lost that God had to lead us by this pedagogy, you know. And part of that was that we were like God's slaves or God's servants. We had to be told what to do, you know. We had to be disciplined. Well, the whole purpose, though, was to move us through that to the point where we could really be God's friends.
1: Mm-hmm.
0: I no longer call you servants, but friends. See? And that's what being a saint means, that you become God's friend.
1: Definitely.
0: And that's what the church is all about. You know, as a priest, my whole purpose is to produce saints. That's the only reason I'm around.
1: Yeah.
0: Sacraments, preaching, liturgy, whatever I do as a priest, evangelization, it's meant to produce holiness in people, saints. You know, so everything comes down to that, becoming God's friend.
1: Wow. So, but how do you combat the relativism that will say, you know, But Jesus Christ and his teachings and his church

0: They're just one among many. You know, there's a pluralistic belief that we can just, you know, believe whatever we want. How do you combat that? Because there are so many other religions out there, ideologies, philosophies that aren't that of Jesus. So how do we combat and say, well, no, but Jesus, his teachings are the right one?
1: Well, I'd say two things. One is that it flows from who he is. Mm-hmm. So I mean, if you, as we began, if you say Jesus is God, not just one teacher among many, then his teaching has this prime quality that you can't say that when God in human flesh spoke these words, they're just the words of one philosopher among many. So it follows from our claim about him, you know. Mm-hmm. But the second observation I'd make is this. You show the teaching of Jesus in its attractive quality as it appears in the lives of the saints. Like if you're trying to teach a kid how to play baseball, what you do, you don't talk theoretically about baseball. You just go on the field. Let's go to a professional game and I'll watch that guy play short. Watch him play. Look how he moves. Look his instincts. Look at the way he turns that double play. Watch how he prepares to, you know, field that ground ball. You get the kid caught up in the beauty of what that shortstop is able to do. Same with a golf swing or shooting a basketball, whatever it is. Well, that's what the saints are. You say, look at that person. Look at Mother Teresa. Now, what made that possible? And then you say, what made it possible was this great teaching of Jesus that she embodied. Look at Francis. Look at Augustine, at Thomas Aquinas, whoever your saint happens to be. But you show the splendor of it in the lives of the saints.
0: Wow.
1: That's why the saints are one of the big episodes in the series.
0: Yeah.
1: And throughout the series, I focus a lot on saints, on the great figures. Look at them. Watch them in action.
0: Mm-hmm.
1: And then I think you'll find them compelling.
0: Definitely, definitely, because they experienced God in the fullness of it, and they experienced the mystery of God.
1: Yeah.
0: But the mystery of God is something that I think sometimes people can say, well, what is that? What's that all about? So how did you portray, because that's another one of your series, how did you even portray the mystery of God within the series?
1: Yeah, the third episode is on God. So I begin with Jesus, who he is. Then episode two is on the teaching of Jesus. Then we go into God, the mystery of God. One of the most moving moments for me in the filming was in Rome. We went to Santa Sabina, which is the Dominican kind of headquarters in Rome. Mm-hmm. But the courtyard, the inner courtyard of Santa Sabina, it's a beautiful place. And Thomas Aquinas knew it. It goes back to his time. And they say that Thomas would walk at very high speed around that courtyard when he was deep in thought, you know. So Thomas formulated those arguments, one of which I heard when I was a kid. He formulated them in that place.
0: Wow.
1: So I went back there with the crew, and then as I walked around that courtyard, I laid out one of these arguments for God's existence. And it was very moving to me because it's like the circle coming around, you know.
0: Definitely, yeah.
1: It would grab me when I was 14. Now I'm back at that place trying to share some of that with the world. So what I do in that segment, I talk about the argument from contingency. And to state it very simply, we live in a world that's made up of things that exist but don't have to exist. I think of everything in this room. You know, it's here, it exists, but it doesn't have to exist, including you and me. We all came into being. Everything in this room came into being at one time and will pass out of being.
0: Yeah.
1: Nothing in this room has its own, call it ontological consistency. It's a dependent form of being. So you say, well, where did it come from? Well, builders and carpenters and our parents, etc. Yeah, but they're contingent too. They came into being and they passed out of being, right?
0: That's okay, their parents.
1: Right, and so that's the structure of the logic of Thomas, is to say, if you're looking to understand how things exist, why they exist, you can't appeal endlessly to contingent things. You have to come finally to some reality whose very nature it is to be, right? And that all people call God, he says. And then you're reminded, of course, of Exodus 3:14. You know, when Moses says to God, well, if the people ask me, what's your name, what shall I tell them? I am who I am, you know? And that's the Catholic idea, that God is not one thing among many, like one being in the universe, but God is the very act of being itself through which all things exist.
2: Hello, this is Elizabeth Tabish, and you're watching Catholic Faith Network.
3: I am studying to be a NICU nurse to give back that same care that I received. I was born at 26 weeks and was in the NICU for 89 days.
4: There were ups

0: and downs. There was 6 weeks on a ventilator, lots of different infections and surgeries that did not end at her discharge.
1: Even when she was hooked up with a lot of wires on her, I knew that she's gonna be a fighter.
2: The U.S. remains among the most dangerous developed nations for childbirth due to access to care, health inequities, and priority of maternal and infant health care. Having a support system like March of Dimes, it's needed, it's necessary.
3: After attending the March of Dimes,

0: Join me in making a difference in the lives of families everywhere.
1: He helped me learn to read.
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3: There's been dramatic results in our kindergarten classroom this year from having a foster grandparent.
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Well, welcome back, everyone. It is good to be with you again as we continue our study of the Eucharist, discovering the Mass in the Bible. Now, if you hear that name of a Bible study, Eucharist, you might be tempted to think that it would start in the Gospels, right? That you would start a study of the Eucharist in Scripture by looking at the Last Supper, right? But in this Bible study, we want to go back and we want to go all the way to the beginning. In this Bible study, we want to recognize that the Eucharist, as the source and the summit of the Christian life, as the central mystery that binds us together when we come to worship the Lord, that this is not something that was just a kind of New Testament novelty, but that the Eucharist was present in the mind of God from all eternity, that it was part of His plan, and that as a part of His plan, as a central part of His plan, He began to give us prefigurations of the Eucharist already in the Old Testament. In other words, you could put it quite

simply by saying that the story of the Mass really begins in the Garden of Eden. That the story of the Eucharist begins in the book of Genesis. So in this session, what we're going to do actually is go back to the beginning and look for signs and shadows of the Eucharist to come by reading the Old Testament according to the principles of what theologians refer to as typology. Right? Typology is the study of Old Testament prefigurations and how they are fulfilled in the New Testament. Right? This is how the ancient church fathers read the Bible. This is how the apostles read the Bible. This is how Christ read the Bible. They went back to the Old Testament and looked for signs and figures that pointed forward to what God was going to do in the New Testament. St. Augustine actually has a saying that the New Testament is concealed in the Old, and the Old is revealed in the New. And that's true not just for Christ as a person, but for the Eucharist as a mystery of His person. And so what we want to do in this session is go back to Genesis and look at three prefigurations of the Eucharist in the book of Genesis. Number one, the fruit of the tree of life in the fall of Adam and Eve. Number two, the sacrifice of Abel by Cain in the first murder. You might not think of that as a Eucharistic sign, but hold on. And then third and finally, the first sacrificial bread and wine offered in the Bible by the priest Melchizedek in Genesis chapter 14. So let's look at each of those three with the Eucharist in mind and see how God is preparing us from the very first pages of Scripture for what He's going to do in the Mass. So in order to see this, we have to go back to the beginning and look at the book of Genesis and open to chapter 2 with the beginning of the history of salvation. And in Genesis chapter 2, you will notice something very significant and very interesting. Namely, that the story of salvation history and everything that comes from that first, those first pages of Scripture begins with an act of eating. I'm going to say that again. The story of salvation begins with an act of eating. Now, we all know that because we know the story of the fall of Adam and Eve. But have we really pondered what the implications of that fact are for understanding the reality of the Eucharist? As we'll see, the fall takes place through an act of eating. And so salvation and redemption is going to come through an act of eating. Right? It comes full circle. So let's go back and reread the story that we know so well, the story of Adam and Eve in the Garden of Eden, and the fall, but I want you to pay close attention to the word eat, to the food being described, and how it might prefigure what God is going to do in the Blessed Sacrament, right? So the story begins in Genesis chapter 2, verses 8 through 9, with the planting of a garden in Eden. And so we read these words in Genesis 2. The Lord planted a garden in Eden, in the east, and there He put the man whom He had formed. And out of the ground the Lord God made to grow every tree that is pleasant to the sight and good for what? Food, right? The tree of life, also in the midst of the garden, and the tree of the knowledge of good and evil, right? So pause there for a second. At the very beginning of salvation history, we're getting a picture of two trees and two kinds of food. The tree of life, which presumably man could eat from and live, right? And then this mysterious tree of the knowledge of good and evil. And sure enough, if you skip down to verses 15 and following in Genesis 2, you'll find that the very first word that God gives to man revolves around the question, to eat or not to eat, right? A little bit of an adaptation of Shakespeare there. But all right, so in verse 15 we read, the Lord God took the man, Adam, and put him in the Garden of Eden to till it and keep it. And the Lord God commanded the man, saying, you may freely eat of every tree of the garden, but of the tree of the knowledge of good and evil you shall not eat. That's the first prohibition. You shall not eat. For in the day that you eat of it, you shall die. Okay. All right, so pause there for a second. Notice that this first prohibition includes a consequence with it.
if man should decide to eat of this mysterious

fruit of the tree of the knowledge and good and evil, of good and evil, what's going to be the consequence? He shall surely die. In Hebrew, literally, he shall die the death, right? A kind of double death, okay? And that's all God says. That's all he lays before Adam in the garden. Don't eat the fruit of the tree of knowledge. That's all Adam has to do to remain in communion with God, right? He's created in this state what the church calls original holiness, right? Original righteousness. He's in perfect harmony with God, perfect harmony with himself, perfect harmony with woman, right? All he has to do is not eat. Well, what happens? There's a serpent in the garden, isn't there? And notice, what is the serpent going to try to get them to do? Not just to break God's commandment, but to a disordered act of eating, right? That's what the fall is going to consist of. And so if we skip down to Genesis chapter 3, verse 1, we find the story of the account of the fall. In Genesis chapter 3, verse 1, we read these words. And again, I know you know the story, but pay attention to the eating and think about the Eucharist as you read it. Now the serpent was more subtle than any other wild creature that the Lord God had made. And he said to the woman, "Did God say you shall not eat of any tree in the garden?" And the woman said to the serpent, "We may eat of the fruit of the trees of the garden. But God said, you shall not eat of the fruit of the tree which is in the midst of the garden, neither shall you touch it, lest you die." Now pause there for a second and notice two things here. First, notice how the devil is trying to distort God's word, right? What's his tactic here? He's trying to confuse the woman about exactly what God said. He says, "Did God say you shall not eat of any of the trees?" So he's trying to expand the prohibition to include all the trees. And the woman gets it right here. She says, "No, we may eat of the fruit of the trees of the garden," which, by the way, and this is very important, which would include the tree of life. They have open access to the tree of life. They're not prohibited from the tree of life. Okay? They just can't eat from the fruit of the tree of the knowledge of good and evil. And she adds that line, "Neither shall we touch it." Right? Now, I don't know where she got that from, because that's not in God's original command. I suspect one of the church fathers actually said that Adam added that, right? So he says, you know, don't even touch the thing, right? Stay away. So he expands God's law a little too. So neither shall you touch it, lest you die, right? So what does the serpent say in verse 4? "But the serpent said to the woman, you will not die. For in the God knows that when you eat of it, your eyes will be opened, and you will be like God." Literally in the Hebrew, like Elohim, which can mean God, or it can be a plural, like gods, with an S at the end, right? So you will be like God, or like gods, knowing good and evil. Pause there. Now, the question you have to ask is the serpent lying or telling the truth? Answer is yes. Both, because on the one hand, he's right. When they eat the fruit, they don't immediately keel over and die physically. How do they die? Spiritually. They die spiritually as a result of eating the fruit. The second thing that the devil is confusing her about and is deceiving her about is in his words to her when he says, "When you eat of it, your eyes will be open and you shall be like God," or like gods, right? Again, is he telling the truth or is he lying? And the answer is, yes, both. He's mixing truth and lie together. He does this all the time in sacred scripture. Because on the one hand, their eyes are opened after they eat, right? Open to their sinfulness. And they have a knowledge of good and evil. And they don't die physically immediately, right? But, and this is very important, when he says you will be like God, when he implies that they have to eat the fruit of the tree of knowledge in order to be like God, there's a kind of implicit lie there. Because if you go back to Genesis 1, it says that they were made in the image and likeness of God, right? So in other words, they're already like God. They don't have to reach out and take the fruit of the tree of knowledge to become like God. They were made in his image and likeness. Right? So he deceives the woman into thinking in order to be like God, she has to reach out and take the fruit. She has to violate the commandment through an act of eating. And we all know

know what happens. So when the woman saw the tree was good for food, that it was a delight to the eyes, that it was desired to make one wise, in other words, to make one wise like God, she took of its fruit and ate. She gave some to her husband, which, by the way, in the Hebrew says, who was with her. The RSV leaves that out. It's unfortunate, right? He's right there next to her. And he ate. And the eyes of both were open when they ate. And they knew they were naked, and they sewed fig leaves together, and they made themselves aprons or loincloths, right? Okay. Whew, so much here. We could spend hours just talking about this passage. But for our purposes, with our focus on the Eucharist, just notice a couple of things. First, right, why does she eat of the fruit ultimately? You know, people always wonder this. Why did they eat of the fruit? Why would they have broken the commandment? What was she after? What was Adam after? It was the desire to be like God, to be wise. When she saw that it was desirable to make one wise, she ate, she gave to her husband who was with her, and he ate. Right? So ultimately, what their hearts are desiring, or what theologians will later call divinization, right? To become like gods, to become sharers in divinity. Right? And they think, through the devil's deception, that God is, in a sense, holding back something from them, holding back some aspect of his divinity, of his divine power, of his divine life. So in order for them to get it, what do they have to do? They have to take it, and they got to eat it. They have to put it in their mouth and partake. Right? And instead, what do they consume? Not life, not wisdom, not power, but death. Right? But death. Right? So the eyes are open, both are open, they knew they were naked, and they make loincloths out of fig leaves, which, by the way, in ancient Jewish tradition, they did not regard the fruit as an apple. That comes through the Latin tradition because of pun on the word apple. It sounds like the word evil. But they thought it was a fig tree because it's the only tree mentioned here, right? And they made garments of fig leaves after the fall. So that's why the Jews thought that the fruit of the tree of knowledge was a fig tree, or that the tree was a fig tree. Which, by the way, I grew up in South Louisiana, and lots of people have fig trees in their backyard. And fig trees, the leaves put out a kind of secretion that gives you a wicked rash. So I'll let you think about that. You don't want to make fig leaf underwear, right? It's not a good idea, right? And so penance begins now, like immediately after the fall, they already start to do penance. Okay. All right. So, but again, think about it. The fall of man begins with an act of eating, a disordered act of eating, out of a desire to share in divinity. So what's God going to do? He likes to fix things right up, right? He loves symmetry and beauty. So redemption's going to come through an act of eating by which we will share in divinity, in God's divine life and power, but rightly, in an ordered way, right? By receiving, not by taking. Now, if you just run along with me through the rest of this passage, it's striking the extent to which the account in Genesis 3 of the fall revolves around eating, eating, eating, eating, right? So if you just walk quickly through, I know you know the story, but I'll just kind of emphasize it as we go through. Look at the rest of the account of the fall. So in verse 8, Genesis 3, 8, we read these words. They heard the sound of the Lord God walking in the garden in the cool of the day. And the man and his wife hid themselves from the presence of the Lord God among the trees of the garden. But the Lord God called to the man and said to him, "Where are you?" And he said, "I heard the sound of you in the garden, and I was afraid because I was naked, and I hid myself." And he said, "Who told you you were naked? Have you done what? Eaten of the tree which I commanded you not to eat?" And I love this. The man says, "The woman," watch his finger, "the woman," right? "Whom you gave me." So he blames her and God in one breath, right? "The woman you gave me, she gave me the fruit of the tree and I ate." Then the Lord said to the woman, "What is this you've done?" And the woman said, "The serpent," right? Here we go. Buck is passed again. "The serpent beguiled me and I ate," right? Then God said to the serpent, and here he begins to pronounce several punishments, several curses, right? Starting with the serpent, right? And all of these curses are, I mean, they're fascinating in their own right. But what's interesting about them, if you skip down to Adam's punishment in verse 17, Adam's punishment in verse 17, watch the language of eating here. He turns finally to Adam.

Adam, and God says, because you've listened to the voice of your wife and have eaten of the tree of which I commanded you, you shall not eat of it. Cursed is the ground because of you. In toil you shall eat of it all the days of your life. Thorns and thistles it shall bring forth to you, and you shall eat the plants of the field. In the sweat of your face you shall eat bread. Bread just doesn't come from the ground, does it? It comes as a result of toil, as a result of labor, as a result of suffering, as a result of the sweat of his brow and the blood of his hands. That's how he's going to get bread now from the ground. The fruit of the tree of life was just there for him to receive, right? Now he's going to eat as a result of suffering, right? In the sweat of your face you shall eat bread till you die, till you return to the ground. For out of it you were taken, you are dust, and to dust you shall return. And then we read something fascinating. Look at verse 22. Then the Lord God said, behold, the man has become like one of us, knowing good and evil. And now, lest he put forth his hand and take also of the tree of life and eat and live forever, ... Right? It just kind of runs off there. Therefore, and whenever you see the word therefore in Scripture, you should always ask what it's there for. Right? It's very important. That means I'm about to say something very important that follows from the previous point. So, therefore, the Lord God sent him forth from the Garden of Eden to till the ground from which he was taken. He drove out the man at the east of the Garden of Eden and placed the cherubim and a flaming sword, which turned every way, to do what? To guard the way to the tree of life. All right. So, what's so significant here? The point is this. The reason God drives man and woman out of Eden is precisely to keep them from another act of eating, in which they would partake of the tree of life and live forever. Now you might ask, well, Dr. Petrie, what's the problem? Why would God not want them to eat of the tree of life and live forever? I mean, he had put it there for them to do precisely that. Well, you have to remember, what's the context? What state are they in now? They're in a state of sin. That's right. So if they eat of the tree of life and live forever, they will remain forever in what state? A state of sin, a state of separation from God. So as an act of mercy, in a sense, right? God drives them away from the tree of life, and he goes east of Eden to now work the fields, to eat plants, to eat the bread of the field by the sweat of his brow. And he's separated from the tree of life. Not so that he can never come back, but precisely so that through salvation history, God can prepare Adam and his descendants one day to be brought back into his presence and to receive once again the fruit of the tree of life. And as we'll see, I mean, I shouldn't do this, but you see later on, when you fast forward to the end of the Bible, when we get to Revelation 22, guess what's going to reappear? The tree of life. At the very end of the Bible. So keep that in mind. For now, just know that the early church fathers in the tradition would often refer to the Eucharist as the fruit of the tree of life. Right? That in Christ, we're going to, in a sense, be admitted back into Eden. Right? Because the only other time in the Bible the expression eat and live forever occurs, the only time those words occur is in John 6, when Jesus gives the bread of life discourse. He says, whoever eats this bread will live forever. Same language as Genesis.

Who are you, O Lord? You are ancient. You are new. Who am I to you? You have made us for yourself, and our hearts are restless until they rest in you.

This is our calling. At the Augustine Institute, hundreds of men and women are answering the call by studying in our graduate school of theology. Our students are answering the call to encounter the one most ancient and beautiful, God Himself. Our graduate students and alumni are leaders and mentors who go out into a dark world bearing the light of the gospel. Come to study at the Augustine Institute. Understand, live, share your Catholic faith.

A second image from the book of Genesis I'd like to look at is from the immediately following chapter. Because Genesis not only starts with an act of eating, it also starts with the story of a sacrifice and of a mysterious kind of blood, the blood of Abel, right? So in Genesis chapter 4, verses 1 and following, we read the story of Cain and Abel. And we all know the story, but we want to think about it again with the Eucharist in mind. In Genesis 4, 3 to 4, we read these words. In the course of time, Cain brought to the Lord an offering. In other words, a sacrifice, right? Of the fruit of the ground. While Abel, his brother, brought of the firstlings of his flock and of their fat portions. And the Lord had regard for Abel and his offering, but for Cain and his offering, he had no regard. So Cain was very angry, and his countenance, or his face, fell, which is a Hebrew expression for meaning what? That he grew sad, right? He grew despondent, right? He was angry, he was saddened. So the Lord said to Cain, "Why are you angry, and why is your countenance fallen? If you do well, will you not be accepted? And if you do not do well, sin is couching at the door. Its desire is for you, but you must master it." So pause there for a second. I don't know about you, but whenever I've read this story, especially as a young boy, I always thought, what was the matter with Cain's offering, right? Why doesn't God accept Cain's offering, right? It seems almost capricious on his part. The author doesn't tell us what's the problem, right? And this is how the authors of the Old Testament, they love to do this. They like to imply things and let you figure it out. Not to be explicit, but implicit. So if you look for clues in the text, you'll find something that scholars have noticed. Cain gives an offering of the fruit of the ground, whereas Abel gives the firstlings of his flock. In other words, he gives the firstborn of his lambs, right? He gives the firstlings. And the sign of the firstlings is something very significant in the Old Testament. You would always give the first fruits of the ground or the firstlings or firstborn of your flock as a sign of giving God your best, giving him the best that you have. And also as a sign of trust, right? Because if you give God the firstborn, there might not be a secondborn, right? If you give God the first fruits, there might not be second fruits. You might have a storm come through or something like that. So what we have here then is a story of sacrifice. And we can already see that sacrifice is built into salvation history, right? Cain and Abel both know they're supposed to offer something to God. But whereas Abel gives God his best and his first, Cain just gives an offering, right? And scholars have suggested that maybe what he gives here is just like, you know, some rotten grapes or something like that, right? You know, which you can imagine would be offensive to God, right? Well, maybe I'll give him these. They're not as good because I'm going to keep the best for what? Myself, right? Now, why? What is the logic of this sacrifice? Why does God require our best? It can't be because he needs it. Why does God want the firstlings, right? Because he needs them? No, it's because he's trying to teach us how to love, right? Because when you love, you give the best. When you love, you give your all. When you love, you don't hesitate, right, to give the beloved a gift, right? Right? When I proposed to my wife, I didn't go down to the drugstore and get one of those plastic rings, you know? I got a good ring made of gold, and I gave her my best, right? As a sign of love.

And that's what sacrifice is about. But Cain is lacking in love, right? And so God is not pleased with his offering. And so what's the result of this story of sacrifice? The first murder in salvation history. In verse 8 and following, we read, Cain said to Abel, his brother, let's go out into the field. And when they were in the field, Cain rose up against his brother Abel and killed him. And then the Lord said to Cain, where is Abel, your brother? And he said those famous words, I do not know. Am I my brother's keeper? The answer is yes, you are. And yes, you do know. So the Lord said something interesting. What have you done? The voice of your brother's blood is crying to me from the ground. The voice of your brother's blood is crying to me from the ground. Now, if you pause there for a minute, there's something interesting going on here. In a sense, what Cain has done is offered another sacrifice. But this is a sacrifice that's violent, right? That's sinful, right? What he's done is he has poured out his brother's blood on the ground. Now, if you go through the Old Testament, you'll find out something interesting about blood. In the book of Leviticus, chapter 17, verse 11, it'll tell us that in ancient Jewish custom, in ancient Jewish belief, they saw blood not just as sacred and holy, but also as containing the life of a person. That blood was living. Leviticus 17 says, the life is in the blood. So what we see here in this expression is a kind of metaphorical way of describing the fact that Abel's blood is alive. So God says, I hear the voice of your brother's blood crying out to me from the ground, right? Crying out for justice. Okay? And God hears the voice of that blood. Right? It's a kind of sacrifice that he's offering, right? And we all know what happens after this. God places a mark on Cain, right, and drives him away. And his punishment is exile. Now, I used to think, when I was young and foolish, now I'm just foolish, that used to kind of upset me, like, why does Cain get off easy? You know, all he gets is a mark, and God says, don't worry, I'm not going to let anybody kill you, you know, if anybody tries to hurt you, they'll be avenged sevenfold. And I thought, he killed his own brother, could you be a little more, you know, where's the justice here, right? And then I realize that Abel is a type of Christ, and that Cain is a type of me, right? Because who killed Christ? I did, through my sinfulness. We all did, right? We are all complicit in that. And what's God's response? Mercy, right? Mercy. He marks us, protects us. He gives us a second chance in another sense, right? Isn't that mysterious to think about it that way? So in a sense here, we also have a foreshadowing of the passion of Jesus, of the sacrifice of Jesus. And if you have any doubts about this, you can just turn to the Epistle to the Hebrews, chapter 12, verse 24. And that's exactly how the author of Hebrews describes the blood of Abel. In Hebrews chapter 12, verse 24, we read these words, Jesus, quote, the mediator of a new covenant, and of the sprinkled blood that speaks more graciously than the blood of Abel. Isn't that interesting? Jesus' blood is also alive. It also speaks. It also cries out for justice, right? But it does it even more eloquently than the blood of Abel. It's something to think about. We're going to come back to this when we get to the Bread of Life discourse, that Jesus' blood is living, right? That his life is in the blood, which is going to be one of the reasons he commands his disciples, you have to drink the blood, because the life of Christ is in the blood. Right? For now, I just want you to see that we see Genesis beginning with a story of eating and Adam and Eve, and a story of sacrifice with Cain and Abel. The third and final image from Genesis we'd want to look at is bread and wine. If we turn from the pages of Genesis 4 down to Genesis chapter 14, we skip ahead into the age of Abraham and the patriarchs. Abraham, as you know, lived in the ancient Near East about 2 millennia before Christ, around 1800 BC, some scholars say 2000 BC, roughly 2 millennia before the time of Christ. And he's called out of the land of Ur of the Chaldeans to come to the

promised land and to begin this new stage in God's relationship with humanity through this promise of many descendants coming from Abraham to be blessed and to bless all the nations of the world. And at that time, as you might recall, when he got to the promised land, he divided the land between himself and his nephew Lot. And of course, Lot, being a very upstanding and wonderful nephew, took the best real estate, okay? He took the region around the Jordan River, which in Genesis 14 is described as being very lush, right? Even like the Garden of Eden, okay? Whereas Abraham gets the rocky hills of Judea. And so Lot goes down there and he starts to live among the kings of Sodom and some of these other kings, and who are, of course, wicked, and they capture Lot. And so Abraham has to go down and rescue Lot in this great battle that he has with the kings of the land. And after he is victorious in that battle, which is interesting, we don't usually think of Abraham as a great warrior, but he had to have been to beat all these kings in battle. After they have the battle, something significant happens. He gives an act of thanksgiving. They offer a kind of sacrifice of thanksgiving to the Lord after the battle. And he does so through the mediation of this mysterious figure known as Melchizedek. So if you look at Genesis chapter 14, verse 17 and following, we'll read about Melchizedek and Abram. At this point, he's still called Abram. His name hasn't been changed. So in 14:17, we read these words. After his return from the defeat of Chedorlaomer and the kings who were with him, the king of Sodom went out to meet him, meaning Abram, at the valley of Shaveh, that is, the king's valley. And Melchizedek, king of Salem, that's not the one in Massachusetts, king of Salem, brought out bread and wine. He was priest of God Most High. And he blessed him, meaning Melchizedek blessed Abram, and said, "Blessed be Abram by God Most High, maker of heaven and earth, and blessed be God Most High, who has delivered your enemies into your hand." And Abram gave him a tenth of everything. In other words, Abram gave him a tithe. End of story of Melchizedek. Very mysterious figure. He kind of comes out of nowhere and goes nowhere. We never hear about him again in the book of Genesis. We don't hear about him again in the Pentateuch. And we only hear about him in the Old Testament one other time in the book of Psalms, where he's briefly referenced in Psalm 110. And so, you know, my students like to ask, who the heck is Melchizedek? Who is this guy, right? Who is this mysterious figure? Well, lots of theories have come up about his identity. We're not going to go into them here. For our purposes, the most important point is this. He is the first man called priest in the Bible. He's the first man to be called a priest in the Bible. When it says in verse 18 that he was, quote, priest of God Most High, the Hebrew word that is used for him is Kohen, right? And you may be familiar with this. You have any Jewish friends who have the last name Kohen, right? That is the Hebrew word for priest. So their families would probably trace their lineage back to the tribe of the Levites or some priestly lineage. Okay, now why does that matter? Well, a couple of things. First of all, the author of Genesis is emphasizing the priestly identity of Melchizedek by naming him as such, right? But secondly, and this is really critical, we also see Genesis here revealing the fact that the Levites, that most Christians think of when they think of the Old Testament priesthood, are not the oldest priesthood there was. Okay? In a sense, scholars will actually break up the priesthood of the Old Testament into two distinct priesthoods. The first, which we might call the natural priesthood, goes all the way back to Adam himself. And you can see this if you look at the book of Genesis, because Adam and Noah and Abraham and Melchizedek, all these men are doing what priests do. They offer sacrifice, right? Even Adam in the Garden of Eden, we didn't get to look at this in detail, there's priestly language used to describe him. When the text says that he would guard and keep the garden, in Genesis, I think it's 2 verse 15, it says that he would avodah, he would work the garden or till it. Well, that language can mean agricultural work, but it also can mean cultic labor,
offering worship to God. So it's a kind of implicit priestly image used to describe Adam. But that implicit

priesthood becomes explicit when you look at these other men. Abraham builds altars. Noah builds an altar and offers sacrifice. All the patriarchs build altars and offer sacrifice. And in the Bible, if you offer a sacrifice, by definition, you are a priest, right? And so we have this natural priesthood from the very beginning. Later on, and we'll come to this later in our Bible study, we're going to see another priesthood established called the Levitical priesthood. And the Levitical priesthood is, in a sense, going to be rooted in, obviously, the tribe of Levi and the figure of Aaron, but it's going to be a restriction of the priesthood to only a small group of men, right? From the beginning, it was not so. From the beginning, any man, any father, any firstborn son could act as priest over his family, right? So Melchizedek here, then, in a sense, is part of this natural priesthood, this primordial priesthood. And notice, what is the first sacrifice of the first man called priest in the Bible? Explicitly, what is the first sacrifice? Bread and wine. Bread and wine. And not just bread and wine, but with Melchizedek, we get bread and wine offered in thanksgiving. Why are they offering a sacrifice? Because Abram has won the battle, right? It's a thanksgiving sacrifice. Now, it doesn't take a Catholic rocket scientist to figure out that the bread and wine of Melchizedek points forward to the bread and wine of the Eucharist, that this is a kind of foreshadowing. And I think even as a young Catholic, when I began studying my Bible, I saw that connection. That made sense to me, right? Bread and wine in the Eucharist, bread and wine in Melchizedek. But there's more to the connection than just the bread and wine, right? Because if you look at the book of Genesis very carefully, you'll notice something in verse 18. There's a geographical significance here, because it says that Melchizedek was not just king of anywhere, he was the king of Salem. He was the king of this particular city named Salem. Now, most Americans think of Salem, they think of Salem, Massachusetts, but that's obviously not what the biblical author is referring to. So where was Salem in the Old Testament? Well, in order to find out, you have to look at the Psalms, because in a parallel passage in the Psalms, Psalm 76, in verses 1 and 2, we read these words. In Judah, God is known, and His name is great in Israel. His abode, meaning His temple or His dwelling place, has been established in Salem, and His dwelling place in Zion. Right. Now, the reason this verse is important is that when you read the Psalms, there's a literary device known as synonymous parallelism. Synonymous parallelism, whereby one line will give you a synonym of the second line. They'll parallel one another, and there'll be two ways of saying the same thing. Like Israel and Judah can be two names for the people of God. So too, Salem and Zion are two names for the same city. And if you know your Old Testament, you'll know, where is the city of Zion? Jerusalem, that's right. So, what city is Melchizedek king of? That's right, Jerusalem, ancient Jerusalem, primordial Jerusalem, Jerusalem long before David was on the scene, right? So we have the king of Jerusalem offering a sacrifice of bread and wine in thanksgiving for victory over evil, right? And last, but certainly not least, what does his name mean, this priest of God Most High? Well, if you break the Hebrew up into two parts, Melchi means king. Zedek means righteousness. So we have the king of righteousness. The king of righteousness. Offering bread and wine in Jerusalem. This is not a coincidence, my brothers and sisters. Okay? This is what we call prophecy. Right? This king of righteousness is going to offer the sacrifice of the Eucharist, Eucharist meaning Thanksgiving, King of Righteousness offering a sacrifice of Thanksgiving thousands of years before the Incarnation. Right? Why? Because God is preparing us for the true King of Righteousness, right? Who will come to the city of Jerusalem
and all, yeah, sorry, I'm just spelling it out for you here, right? Who will come to the city of Jerusalem.

Jerusalem and offer the true sacrifice of thanksgiving at a victory over evil far worse than the kings of Sodom, right, and Gomorrah, over the victory of the evil of Satan and death itself. Now, again, this is not something I discovered. This is just the Bible's teaching. If you look again at the epistle to the Hebrews, who obviously very focused on the Old Testament, in chapter 5, verse 8 and 10, we read, although he, Christ, was a son, he learned obedience through what he suffered, and being made perfect, he became the source of eternal salvation to all who obey him, being designated by God a high priest after the order of Levi. No. What does it say? The order of Melchizedek. All right. Very important. Christ is not a Levite. He's not a high priest according to the order of Levi. He is a high priest according to the order of Melchizedek. And so it's fitting that his sacrifice be the same as that of Melchizedek, that it be a sacrifice of bread and wine offered in Jerusalem, right? Offered in thanksgiving. So, in closing then, what is the significance of this third and final image from the book of Genesis, this third and final prefiguration? I think it's very important for us to recognize it so that we can see the implications that it has for understanding the Mass. If in the Catechism of the Catholic Church, paragraph 1333, it actually explicitly mentions Melchizedek. If you take a moment to turn there with me, I think this has major implications for our lives of faith. At the bottom of the paragraph in 1333, the church is discussing the meaning of the offertory, right? The part of the Mass where the bread and the wine, the gifts, are brought up to the altar, right? And this is what it says about the offertory. In the offertory, we give thanks to the Creator for bread and wine, fruit of the work of human hands, but above all, as fruit of the earth and of the vine, gifts of the Creator, right? So pause there. Think about it. First and foremost, we're just thanking Him for creation, right? Just like you say grace before meals, we're thanking Him for creation. But we're going beyond that to thanks for redemption. And the church says this, quote, the church sees in the gesture of the king priest Melchizedek, who brought out bread and wine, a prefiguring of her own offering. It's right there in the catechism. Melchizedek is a prefiguring of what happens at every single Mass, right? So what does this mean? This means that at that moment in particular, when the priest is offering the bread and wine to God, what should we be doing? Giving thanks. We should be giving thanks, right? It's so easy to become distracted during the offertory, isn't it, right? Your mind can easily wander. Like they're giving the gifts and I'm, you know, thinking about the football game or whatever it is, you know, whatever your personal distraction is. That's not a time for distraction. That's a time for thanksgiving. It's a time for self-offering, right? Thanking God for His creation, and thanking Him even more for redemption, for salvation, right? So many people say, you know, many Catholics, maybe you have family members, I don't go to Mass because I don't get anything out of Mass, right? And my question I always have for students especially is, well, what did you give? What did you give at the Mass? You can't expect to get anything if you don't give something. And so the offertory becomes the moment for us to take up all our prayers, all our works, all our joys and our sufferings, and to thank God for all of that, including the sufferings, right? And unite them with Christ's sacrifice so that He can offer them in thanksgiving to the Father in the Spirit, and that they can become redemptive, that they can be transformed through His offering to God, right? So this image of the bread and wine and Melchizedek isn't just a like nice little coincidence between the Old and New Testament, bread and wine. Aha, here's the Eucharist. It is fundamental for expressing what we do when we participate in the sacrifice of the Mass, when we receive the Lamb of God who takes away the sins of the world, and we give thanks for that. So we'll be looking at that, the Lamb of God, next time.

0: A cooperative brother is someone who has given his life to Christ through the evangelical counsels, poverty, chastity, and obedience, but who hasn't discerned a call to the priesthood, but remains a lifelong brother.
1: Cooperative brothers and priest friars have always made the same vow of obedience to God, Mary, and Blessed Dominic through the hands of the master and their local superiors. And we've always shared the same guardians of those vows, the living in community, cloister, silence, the wearing of the habit of the order. And in that, we've really shared a common life lived out through the vows.
2: The Evangelical Council of Poverty means that we share all things in common, and we try to imitate the apostles in this way. Additionally, we live lives of chaste celibacy, and we also live lives of obedience to our superiors and to the church, meaning that we stay firmly within the flock of the church, and we're able to become obedient as Christ was obedient.
3: When St. Dominic founded the order, actually, he didn't find them strictly for the priesthood. He found a community of brothers. Some were ordained and some were not ordained. But he founded the Cooperative Brothers when he founded the order. So they are an integral part of it from the very beginning.
2: Among the original friars was Blessed Odoric. So Dominic wanted the Cooperative Brothers to be a part of the life of the Dominican friars and wanted them to participate in the community.
1: In fact, a Cooperative Brother was sent in the second mission of brothers to Paris, right after the original dispersal of the brethren.
4: The main work has always been to keep the home fires burning, you might say, and to keep things functioning so that the friars could go out and preach, could study, and everything would be in order.
5: We have a history of artists. James of Ulm was a stained glass artist. In Lima, Peru, we have Martin de Porres, who was a significant contributor to the building of the faith in Lima, as well as Juan Macias. Since then, of course, we have a long history of the number of brothers who were martyred for the faith in the Spanish Revolution, and as well as many other religious communities.
4: Blessed James of Ulm, who was a stained glass maker, and he was my model when I entered the order.
2: St. Martin de Porres was a great saint. He had a difficult childhood. He was born out of wedlock to parents of different races. And this was a great trial for him at the time, and he wasn't accepted by many people in society. But he was able to be trained as a barber surgeon and was able to use his skills in the order to advance the order's mission by helping out the community and by also providing for the poor.
1: I'm particularly drawn to Simon Balaki, who's a very early cooperator brother blessed of the order. He was a gardener, but not only was he growing vegetables for brethren to eat, but also various kinds of herbs and medicines to help the brothers be cured from various kinds of illnesses. And he was also really known as an early mystic of the order.
5: So, however, the brothers continued to serve in significant roles in the church.
2: There are many professional fields that Cooperative Brothers have been involved over the years. Some of these fields include architecture, nursing, and serving in soup kitchens and homeless shelters.
5: Even though we don't have the canonical authority to do the pulpit preaching, we preach in many different pulpits. Therefore, our message must be informed by serious efforts of study, in whatever form it may take.
2: Study is a central part of the Dominican charism. Perhaps it even sets apart the Dominican order somewhat in that there's such an intense focus on study.
5: There's one vocation to the Dominican life, but it's expressed in the vocation of the brother, the vocation of the priest, but the common bond is the fraternal life. That gives credibility, integrity, and authenticity to what we say to the people.
3: We've been so blessed in the number of peer candidates we're getting, you know, for both the, I just wish we had a few more Cooperative Brothers. I hope we pick up on that a little bit.
5: The Lord will send you vocations as you need them. I think that the fuel behind the resurgence of vocation of brothers is centered clearly in renewal of fraternal life.
4: The problem is now that there are so few that a lot of the young men don't know what the brothers can do and how they

0: Attention travelers, next Tuesday a major hurricane will cause complete chaos throughout the city. Stand clear of the closing doors, please.
1: Disasters don't plan ahead. You can. 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
2: Okay, so we drowned the fire.
3: Yep.
2: Stirred it.
3: Mm-hmm.
2: Drowned it again.
3: Mm-hmm.
2: And now just feel if it's cold.
3: Yeah.

0: Smokey just gave me a bear hug.
1: I know. I already posted it.
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3: For the casual inquirer, St. Thomas's works can be intimidating. The first obstacle to overcome is the vocabulary. It can seem like St. Thomas uses a lot of jargon. This is due in part to the idiom of his time and in part to his desire for optimal precision. The problem still stands, though, that a lot of these words are no longer or never were in common use. Dialectic, hylomorphism, teleology. What does it all mean? Answering these questions will occupy us in the videos to follow, so we proceed apace. The next obstacle is the problem of where to begin. What if I just have a question about the incarnation? Do I have to read the first two parts before I read in the third part? Well, the Summa isn't intended primarily as a reference book. Rather, it offers a pedagogical approach to all of theology. St. Thomas doesn't traffic in ready-made and eclectic insights. Instead, he offers an approach to the faith that is systematic and wise. So, for instance, in order to learn what he has to say about grace, it's helpful to understand what he says about the Trinity, the human person, Christ, and the life of heaven. Everything hangs together. Along the way, it's helpful to consult popular introductions and commentaries and secondary literature. But there really is no substitute for reading St. Thomas himself. Now, that being said, it's silly to pose unnecessary obstacles to direct engagement with St. Thomas. So, if you're interested in a particular question or article, there is something to be gained from just taking it head on. To grease the wheels for that, though, let's walk through how to read an article of the Summa. So each article begins with a question. St. Thomas then opens by citing objections. These are typically arguments from reason or voices from antiquity that assert the position contrary to the one that St. Thomas will eventually take. Then, following the objections, St. Thomas adds a short rebuttal, usually by citing a text taken from an authority. This line is referred to as the sed contra, so-called for the first two Latin words with which it always begins. Now, this should not be taken as an argument in the strict sense. Following the sed contra, there is the body of the article, sometimes referred to by its Latin name, the corpus. This provides the real meat of the article. Finally, St. Thomas revisits the objections and supplies replies to each in turn. So there you have it. You're ready to begin. For readings, podcasts, and more videos like this, go to Aquinas101.com. While you're there, be sure to sign up for one of our free video courses on Aquinas. And don't forget to like and share with your friends, because it matters what you think.

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0: It's not about exploring the future. 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It's about people in our clubs who bring out the greatness in every kid who enters our doors. It's not just

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In the name of the Father, and of the Son, and of the Holy Spirit, Amen. I believe in God, the Father Almighty, Creator of heaven and earth, and in Jesus Christ, His only Son, our Lord, who was conceived by the Holy Spirit, born of the Virgin Mary, suffered under Pontius Pilate, was crucified, died, and was buried. He descended into hell. On the third day, He rose again from the dead. He ascended into heaven and is seated at the right hand of God the Father Almighty. From there He will come to judge the living and the dead. I believe in the Holy Spirit, the Holy Catholic Church, the communion of saints, the forgiveness of sins, the resurrection of the body, and life everlasting. Amen. Our Father, who art in heaven, hallowed be Thy name. Thy kingdom come, Thy will be done, on earth as it is in heaven. Give us this day our daily bread, and forgive us our trespasses, as we forgive those who trespass against us. And lead us not into temptation, but deliver us from evil. Amen. Hail Mary, full of grace, the Lord is with thee. Blessed art thou among women, and blessed is the fruit of thy womb, Jesus. Holy Mary, Mother of God, pray for us sinners, now and at the hour of our death. Amen. Hail Mary, full of grace, the Lord is with thee. Blessed art thou among women, and blessed is the fruit of thy womb, Jesus. Holy Mary, Mother of God, pray for us sinners, now and at the hour of our death. Amen. Hail Mary, full of grace, the Lord is with thee. Blessed art thou amongst women, and blessed is the fruit of thy womb, Jesus. Holy Mary, Mother of God, pray for us sinners, now and at the hour of our death. Amen. Glory be to the Father, and to the Son, and to the Holy Spirit, as it was in the beginning, is now, and ever shall be, world without end. Amen. The first sorrowful mystery, the agony in the garden. In his anguish, he prayed with all the greater intensity, and his sweat became like drops of blood falling to the ground. Then he rose from prayer and came to his disciples, only to find them asleep, exhausted with grief. Our Father, who art in heaven, hallowed be thy name. Thy kingdom come, thy will be done, on earth as it is in heaven. Give us this day our daily bread, and forgive us our trespasses, as we forgive those who trespass against us. And lead us not into temptation, but deliver us from evil. Hail Mary, full of grace, the Lord is with thee.

Blessed art thou among women, and blessed is the fruit of thy womb, Jesus. Holy Mary, Mother of God, pray for us sinners now and at the hour of our death. Amen. Hail Mary, full of grace, the Lord is with thee. Blessed art thou among women, and blessed is the fruit of thy womb, Jesus. Holy Mary, Mother of God, pray for us sinners now and at the hour of our death. Amen. Hail Mary, full of grace, the Lord is with thee. Blessed art thou among women, and blessed is the fruit of thy womb, Jesus. Holy Mary, Mother of God, pray for us sinners now and at the hour of our death. Amen. Hail Mary, full of grace, the Lord is with thee. Blessed art thou among women, and blessed is the fruit of thy womb, Jesus. Holy Mary, Mother of God, pray for us sinners now at the hour of our death. Amen. Hail Mary, full of grace, the Lord is with thee. Blessed art thou among women, and blessed is the fruit of thy womb, Jesus. Holy Mary, Mother of God, pray for us sinners now and at the hour of our death. Amen. Hail Mary, full of grace, the Lord is with thee. Blessed art thou among women, and blessed is the fruit of thy womb, Jesus. Holy Mary, Mother of God, pray for us sinners now and at the hour of our death. Amen. Hail Mary, full of grace, the Lord is with thee. Blessed art thou among women, and blessed is the fruit of thy womb, Jesus. Holy Mary, Mother of God, pray for us sinners now and at the hour of our death. Amen. Hail Mary, full of grace, the Lord is with thee. Blessed art thou among women, and blessed is the fruit of thy womb, Jesus. Holy Mary, Mother of God, pray for us sinners now and at the hour of our death. Amen. Hail Mary, full of grace, the Lord is with thee. Blessed art thou among women, and blessed is the fruit of thy womb, Jesus. Holy Mary, Mother of God, pray for us sinners now and at the hour of our death. Amen. Hail Mary, full of grace, the Lord is with thee. Blessed art thou among women, and blessed is the fruit of thy womb, Jesus. Holy Mary, Mother of God, pray for us sinners now and at the hour of our death. Amen. Glory be to the Father, and to the Son, and to the Holy Spirit, as it was in the beginning, is now, and ever shall be, world without end. Amen. O my Jesus, forgive us our sins, save us from the fires of hell. Lead all souls to heaven, especially those in most need of thy mercy. The second sorrowful mystery, the scourging at the pillar. Pilate's next move was to take Jesus and have him scourged. Our Father, who art in heaven, hallowed be thy name. Thy kingdom come, thy will be done, on earth as it is in heaven. Give us this day our daily bread, and forgive us our trespasses, as we forgive those who trespass against us. And lead us not into temptation, but deliver us from evil. Amen. Hail Mary, full of grace, the Lord is with thee. Blessed art thou among women, and blessed is the fruit of thy womb, Jesus. Holy Mary, Mother of God, pray for us sinners now and at the hour of our death. Amen. Hail Mary, full of grace, the Lord is with thee. Blessed art thou among women, and blessed is the fruit of thy womb, Jesus. Holy Mary, Mother of God, pray for us sinners now and at the hour of our death. Amen. Hail Mary, full of grace, the Lord is with thee. Blessed art thou among women, and blessed is the fruit of thy womb, Jesus. Holy Mary, Mother of God, pray for us sinners now and at the hour of our death. Amen. Hail Mary, full of grace, the Lord is with thee. Blessed art thou among women, and blessed is the fruit of thy womb, Jesus. Holy Mary, Mother of God, pray for us sinners now at the hour of our death. Amen. Hail Mary, full of grace, the Lord is with thee. Blessed art thou among women, and blessed is the fruit of thy womb, Jesus. Holy Mary, Mother of God, pray for us sinners now and at the hour of our death. Amen. Hail Mary, full of grace, the Lord is with thee. Blessed art thou among women, and blessed is the fruit of thy womb, Jesus. Holy Mary, Mother of God, pray for us sinners now and at the hour of our death. Amen. Hail Mary, full of grace, the Lord is with thee. Blessed art thou among women, and blessed is the fruit of thy womb, Jesus. Holy Mary, Mother of God, pray for us sinners now and at the hour of our death. Amen. Hail Mary, full of grace, the Lord is with thee. Blessed art thou among women, and blessed is the fruit of thy womb, Jesus. Holy Mary, Mother of God, pray for us sinners now and at the hour of our death. Amen. Hail Mary, full of grace, the Lord is with thee. Blessed art thou among women, and blessed is the fruit of thy womb, Jesus. Holy Mary, Mother of God, pray for us sinners now and at the hour of our death. Amen. Hail Mary, full of grace, the Lord is with thee. Blessed art thou among women, and blessed is the fruit of thy womb, Jesus. Holy Mary, Mother of God, pray for us sinners now and at the hour of our death. Amen.
Glory be to the

Father and to the Son and to the Holy Spirit, as it was in the beginning, is now, and ever shall be, world without end. Amen. O my Jesus, forgive us our sins, save us from the fires of hell, lead all souls to heaven, especially those in most need of thy mercy. The third sorrowful mystery, the crowning with thorns. They stripped off his clothes and wrapped him in a scarlet military cloak. Weaving a crown out of thorns, they fixed it on his head and stuck a reed in his right hand. Our Father, who art in heaven, hallowed be thy name. Thy kingdom come, thy will be done on earth as it is in heaven. Give us this day our daily bread, and forgive us our trespasses, as we forgive those who trespass against us. And lead us not into temptation, but deliver us from evil. Hail Mary, full of grace, the Lord is with thee. Blessed art thou among women, and blessed is the fruit of thy womb, Jesus. Holy Mary, Mother of God, pray for us sinners now and at the hour of our death. Amen. Hail Mary, full of grace, the Lord is with thee. Blessed art thou among women, and blessed is the fruit of thy womb, Jesus. Holy Mary, Mother of God, pray for us sinners now and at the hour of our death. Amen. Hail Mary, full of grace, the Lord is with thee. Blessed art thou among women, and blessed is the fruit of thy womb, Jesus. Holy Mary, Mother of God, pray for us sinners now and at the hour of our death. Amen. Hail Mary, full of grace, the Lord is with thee. Blessed art thou among women, and blessed is the fruit of thy womb, Jesus. Holy Mary, Mother of God, pray for us sinners now at the hour of our death. Amen. Hail Mary, full of grace, the Lord is with thee. Blessed art thou among women, and blessed is the fruit of thy womb, Jesus. Holy Mary, Mother of God, pray for us sinners now and at the hour of our death. Amen. Hail Mary, full of grace, the Lord is with thee. Blessed art thou among women, and blessed is the fruit of thy womb, Jesus. Holy Mary, Mother of God, pray for us sinners now and at the hour of our death. Amen. Hail Mary, full of grace, the Lord is with thee. Blessed art thou among women, and blessed is the fruit of thy womb, Jesus. Holy Mary, Mother of God, pray for us sinners now and at the hour of our death. Amen. Hail Mary, full of grace, the Lord is with thee. Blessed art thou among women, and blessed is the fruit of thy womb, Jesus. Holy Mary, Mother of God, pray for us sinners now and at the hour of our death. Amen. Hail Mary, full of grace, the Lord is with thee. Blessed art thou among women, and blessed is the fruit of thy womb, Jesus. Holy Mary, Mother of God, pray for us sinners now and at the hour of our death. Amen. Hail Mary, full of grace, the Lord is with thee. Blessed art thou among women, and blessed is the fruit of thy womb, Jesus. Holy Mary, Mother of God, pray for us sinners now and at the hour of our death. Amen. Glory be to the Father, and to the Son, and to the Holy Spirit, as it was in the beginning, is now, and ever shall be, world without end. Amen. O my Jesus, forgive us our sins, save us from the fires of hell, lead all souls to heaven, especially those in most need of thy mercy. The fourth sorrowful mystery, the carrying of the cross. Carrying the cross by himself, he went out to what is called the place of the skull, in Hebrew, Golgotha. Our Father, who art in heaven, hallowed be thy name. Thy kingdom come, thy will be done on earth as it is in heaven. Give us this day our daily bread, and forgive us our trespasses, as we forgive those who trespass against us. And lead us not into temptation, but deliver us from evil. Hail Mary, full of grace, the Lord is with thee. Blessed art thou among women, and blessed is the fruit of thy womb, Jesus. Holy Mary, Mother of God, pray for us sinners now and at the hour of our death. Amen. Hail Mary, full of grace, the Lord is with thee. Blessed art thou among women, and blessed is the fruit of thy womb, Jesus. Holy Mary, Mother of God, pray for us sinners now and at the hour of our death. Amen. Hail Mary, full of grace, the Lord is with thee. Blessed art thou among women, and blessed is the fruit of thy womb, Jesus. Holy Mary, Mother of God, pray for us sinners now and at the hour of our death. Amen. Hail Mary, full of grace, the Lord is with thee. Blessed art thou among women, and blessed is the fruit of thy womb, Jesus. Holy Mary, Mother of God, pray for us sinners now at the hour of our death. Amen. Hail Mary, full of grace, the Lord is with thee. Blessed art thou among women, and blessed is the fruit of thy womb, Jesus. Holy Mary, Mother of God, pray for us sinners now and at the hour of our death. Amen.
Hail Mary, full of grace, the Lord is with thee. Blessed art

thou among women, and blessed is the fruit of thy womb, Jesus. Holy Mary, Mother of God, pray for us sinners, now and at the hour of our death. Amen. Hail Mary, full of grace, the Lord is with thee. Blessed art thou among women, and blessed is the fruit of thy womb, Jesus. Holy Mary, Mother of God, pray for us sinners, now and at the hour of our death. Amen. Hail Mary, full of grace, the Lord is with thee. Blessed art thou among women, and blessed is the fruit of thy womb, Jesus. Holy Mary, Mother of God, pray for us sinners, now and at the hour of our death. Amen. Hail Mary, full of grace, the Lord is with thee. Blessed art thou among women, and blessed is the fruit of thy womb, Jesus. Holy Mary, Mother of God, pray for us sinners, now and at the hour of our death. Amen. Hail Mary, full of grace, the Lord is with thee. Blessed art thou among women, and blessed is the fruit of thy womb, Jesus. Holy Mary, Mother of God, pray for us sinners, now and at the hour of our death. Amen. Glory be to the Father, and to the Son, and to the Holy Spirit, as it was in the beginning, is now, and ever shall be, world without end. Amen. O my Jesus, forgive us our sins, save us from the fires of hell. Lead all souls to heaven, especially those in most need of thy mercy. The fifth sorrowful mystery, the crucifixion. Jesus uttered a loud cry and said, "Father, into your hands I commend my spirit." After he said this, he expired. Our Father, who art in heaven, hallowed be thy name. Thy kingdom come, thy will be done on earth as it is in heaven. Give us this day our daily bread, and forgive us our trespasses, as we forgive those who trespass against us. And lead us not into temptation, but deliver us from evil. Hail Mary, full of grace, the Lord is with thee. Blessed art thou among women, and blessed is the fruit of thy womb, Jesus. Holy Mary, Mother of God, pray for us sinners, now and at the hour of our death. Amen. Hail Mary, full of grace, the Lord is with thee. Blessed art thou among women, and blessed is the fruit of thy womb, Jesus. Holy Mary, Mother of God, pray for us sinners, now and at the hour of our death. Amen. Hail Mary, full of grace, the Lord is with thee. Blessed art thou among women, and blessed is the fruit of thy womb, Jesus. Holy Mary, Mother of God, pray for us sinners, now and at the hour of our death. Amen. Hail Mary, full of grace, the Lord is with thee. Blessed art thou among women, and blessed is the fruit of thy womb, Jesus. Holy Mary, Mother of God, pray for us sinners, now at the hour of our death. Amen. Hail Mary, full of grace, the Lord is with thee. Blessed art thou among women, and blessed is the fruit of thy womb, Jesus. Holy Mary, Mother of God, pray for us sinners, now and at the hour of our death. Amen. Hail Mary, full of grace, the Lord is with thee. Blessed art thou among women, and blessed is the fruit of thy womb, Jesus. Holy Mary, Mother of God, pray for us sinners, now and at the hour of our death. Amen. Hail Mary, full of grace, the Lord is with thee. Blessed art thou among women, and blessed is the fruit of thy womb, Jesus. Holy Mary, Mother of God, pray for us sinners, now and at the hour of our death. Amen. Hail Mary, full of grace, the Lord is with thee. Blessed art thou among women, and blessed is the fruit of thy womb, Jesus. Holy Mary, Mother of God, pray for us sinners, now and at the hour of our death. Amen. Hail Mary, full of grace, the Lord is with thee. Blessed art thou among women, and blessed is the fruit of thy womb, Jesus. Holy Mary, Mother of God, pray for us sinners, now and at the hour of our death. Amen. Hail Mary, full of grace, the Lord is with thee. Blessed art thou among women, and blessed is the fruit of thy womb, Jesus. Holy Mary, Mother of God, pray for us sinners, now and at the hour of our death. Amen. Glory be to the Father, and to the Son, and to the Holy Spirit, as it was in the beginning, is now, and ever shall be, world without end. Amen. O my Jesus, forgive us our sins, save us from the fires of hell. Lead all souls to heaven, especially those in most need of thy mercy. Hail, Holy Queen, Mother of Mercy, our life, our sweetness, and our hope. To thee do we cry, poor banished children of Eve. To thee do we send up our sighs, mourning and weeping in this vale of tears. Turn then, most gracious Advocate, thine eyes of mercy toward us, and after this our exile, show unto us the blessed fruit of thy womb, Jesus. O clement, O loving, O sweet Virgin Mary, pray for us, O Holy Mother of God, that we may be made worthy of the promises of Christ. Let us pray. O God, whose only begotten Son, by his life, death, and resurrection, has purchased for us the rewards of eternal life, grant, we beseech thee, that by

Meditating on these mysteries of the Most Holy Rosary of the Blessed Virgin Mary, we may imitate what they contain and obtain what they promise through the same Christ our Lord. Amen. Most Sacred Heart of Jesus, have mercy on us. Immaculate Heart of Mary, pray for us. In the name of the Father, and of the Son, and of the Holy Spirit. Amen.

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1: I am studying to be a NICU nurse, to give back that same care that I received. I was born at 26 weeks and was in the NICU for 89 days.
2: 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There was 6 weeks on a ventilator, lots of different infections and surgeries. 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

Lord, not let your servant go in peace. Your word has been fulfilled. My own eyes have seen salvation which you have prepared in the sight of every people, a light to reveal you to the nations and the glory of your people Israel. Glory to the Father, and to the Son, and to the Holy Spirit, as it was in the beginning, is now, and will be forever. Amen.

Center, New York. Today is the memorial of St. Clare, Virgin. We welcome all of those joining us through the Catholic Faith Network. The celebrant of this Mass is Father Chris Heller.

0: In the name of the Father, and of the Son, and of the Holy Spirit, amen. The Lord be with you. Brothers and sisters, let us acknowledge our sins and so prepare ourselves to celebrate the sacred mysteries. I confess to Almighty God and to you, my brothers and sisters, that I have greatly sinned in my thoughts and in my words, in what I have done and in what I have failed to do, through my most grievous fault. Therefore I ask Blessed Mary, ever Virgin, all the angels and saints, and you, my brothers and sisters, to pray for me to the Lord our God. May Almighty God have mercy on us, forgive us our sins, and bring us to everlasting life. Lord, have mercy. Christ, have mercy. Lord, have mercy. Let us pray. O God, who in your mercy led St. Clare to a love of poverty, grant through her intercession that following Christ in poverty of spirit, we may merit to contemplate you one day in the heavenly kingdom. Through our Lord Jesus Christ, your Son, who lives and reigns with you in the unity of the Holy Spirit, God forever and ever. Amen.
1: A reading from the book of the prophet Ezekiel. The Lord God said to me, "As for you, son of man, obey me when I speak to you.

Be not rebellious like the house of rebellion, but open your mouth and eat what I shall give you. It was then I saw a hand stretched out to me, in which was a written scroll, which he unrolled before me. It was covered with writing front and back, and written on it was lamentation and wailing and woe. He said to me, Son of man, eat what is before you. Eat this scroll, then go speak to the house of Israel. So I opened my mouth, and he gave me the scroll to eat. Son of man, he then said to me, feed your belly and fill your stomach with this scroll I am giving you. I ate it, and it was as sweet as honey in my mouth. He said, Son of man, go now to the house of Israel and speak my words to them. The word of the Lord. Thanks be to God. How sweet to my taste is your promise. How sweet to my taste is your promise. In the way of your decrees, I rejoice as much as in all your riches. How sweet to my taste is your promise. Yes, your decrees are my delight. 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How sweet to my taste is your promise. The law of your mouth is to me more precious than thousands of gold and silver pieces. How sweet to my taste is your promise. How sweet to my palate are your promises, sweeter than honey to my mouth. How sweet to my taste is your promise. Your decrees are my inheritance forever, the joy of my heart they are. How sweet to my taste is your promise. I gasp with open mouth in my yearning for your commands. How sweet to my taste is your promise.

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1: And with your spirit.
0: A reading from the Holy Gospel according to Matthew. The disciples approached Jesus and said, "Who is the greatest in the kingdom of heaven?" He called a child over, placed it in their midst, and said, "Amen, I say to you, unless you turn and become like children, you will not enter the kingdom of heaven. Whoever becomes humble like this child is the greatest in the kingdom of heaven. And whoever receives one child such as this in my name receives me. See that you do not despise one of these little ones, for I say to you that their angels in heaven always look upon the face of my heavenly Father. What is your opinion? If a man has 100 sheep and one of them goes astray, will he not leave the 99 in the hills and go in search of the stray? And if he finds it, amen, I say to you, he rejoices more over it than over the 99 that did not stray. In just the same way, it is not the will of your heavenly Father that one of these little ones be lost." The Gospel of the Lord. Today we celebrate the feast of St. Clare of Assisi, the female companion to St. Francis of Assisi, that he assisted in founding her own religious order, the Poor Clares. And of course, the defining feature of the Poor Clare sisters that St. Clare founded was their poverty, that they didn't own anything. And at some point, the Pope really is the one, I think, that once their religious order is established, that they don't own everything the Pope does, the property they use, everything. They don't even own the things that they're using. And the poverty, you might ask why it's sort of a staple of so many Christian religious orders, and so many saints get to a point in their point of discipleship that they decide to renounce everything they own, they renounce their property, and they live a life of complete poverty. The idea perhaps is twofold. One, it's a detachment from the things of this world to try to focus completely on attaching oneself to Christ. And the second thing, I think, is not just a detachment from the world, but a complete providence, trust in the divine providence of God, that all the things, the food that they're going to eat, how they're going to get from here to there, that everything is completely in the hands of God, that they don't use any worldly means or money to try to figure things out. They just rely that God is going to be the one to take care of them.

0: And while we're not all called to the sort of extreme poverty of St. Clair and her sisters, those two things are perhaps areas of our life that each Christian is called to. It's the very beginning of the Beatitudes. Blessed are the poor in spirit. And to be poor in spirit doesn't mean to have the extreme ascetic poverty of St. Clair. It means, one, to detach ourselves from the world in some way, to have things, to have property that we need to kind of continue through life, but not to be attached to them. And then second, even while having those things, still trust completely in the providence of God, that more than we rely on ourselves and try to control things in our life, that we would completely attach ourselves to Christ, be detached from the things of the world, and completely rely and trust in God for all things. So we ask St. Clair today to help us to continue to bring those two aspects of the spiritual life more deeply into our hearts, and we ask St. Clair to pray for us. Calling upon the goodness of God, we bring our prayers and our needs before the Lord.
1: For the unity of the church throughout the world, that all Christians may be one in faith, hope, and love, reflecting Christ to the world, let us pray to the Lord.
0: Lord, hear our prayer.
1: For all in public office, may God guide them in the way of charity and virtue. Let us pray to the Lord.
0: Lord, hear our prayer.
1: For victims of oppression or hatred, that Christ, the Prince of Peace, may alleviate the sufferings of the afflicted. Let us pray to the Lord.
0: Lord, hear our prayer.
1: For the intention of this Holy Mass, for Carolyn Small, and for the needs and intentions we hold in the silence of our hearts and the hearts of those watching on the Catholic Faith Network. Let us pray to the Lord.
0: Lord, hear our prayer. Draw near, Heavenly Father, and hear and answer the prayers and needs we bring before you in our need and our poverty, for we ask them through Christ our Lord.
1: Amen.

0: pray, brothers and sisters, that my sacrifice and yours may be acceptable to God, the Almighty Father.
1: May the Lord accept the sacrifice at your hands, for our good and the good of all His holy church.
0: We bring the offerings of our devotion to be consecrated by you, O Lord, in commemoration of Blessed Claire. For by the consolation you give us in this life, you show that we should not lose hope of what is promised for eternity, through Christ our Lord.
1: Amen.
0: The Lord be with you.
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0: 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Let us give thanks to the Lord our God.
1: It is
0: truly right and just, our duty and our salvation, always and everywhere to give you thanks, Lord, Holy Father, Almighty and Eternal God, for in the saints who consecrated themselves to Christ, for the sake of the kingdom of heaven, it is right to celebrate the wonders of your providence, by which you call human nature back to its original holiness, and bring it to experience on this earth the gifts you promise in the new world to come. And so with all the angels and saints we praise you as without end, we acclaim.
1: Amen.

You are indeed holy, O Lord, the fount of all holiness. Make holy, therefore, these gifts, we pray, by sending down your Spirit upon them like the dewfall, so that they may become for us the body and blood of our Lord Jesus Christ. At the time he was betrayed and entered willingly into his passion, he took bread and, giving thanks, broke it and gave it to his disciples, saying, "Take this, all of you, and eat of it, for this is my body, which will be given up for you." In a similar way, when supper was ended, he took the chalice and, once more giving thanks, he gave it to his disciples, saying, "Take this, all of you, and drink from it, for this is the chalice of my blood, the blood of the new and eternal covenant, which will be poured out for you and for many for the forgiveness of sins. Do this in memory of me."

0: Therefore, as we celebrate the memorial of his death and resurrection, we offer you, Lord, the bread of life and the chalice of salvation, giving thanks that you have held us worthy to be in your presence and minister to you. Humbly we pray that, partaking of the body and blood of Christ, we may be gathered into one by the Holy Spirit. Remember, Lord, your church, spread throughout the world, and bring her to the fullness of charity, together with Leo, our Pope, and John, our Bishop, and all the clergy. Remember also our brothers and sisters who have fallen asleep in the hope of the resurrection, and all who have died in your mercy. Welcome them into the light of your face. Have mercy on us all, we pray, that with the Blessed Virgin Mary, Mother of God, with Blessed Joseph, her spouse, with the blessed apostles and all the saints who have pleased you throughout the ages, we may merit to be co-heirs to eternal life, and may praise and glorify you through your Son, Jesus Christ.
1: Through him and with him and in him, O God, Almighty Father,

0: At the Savior's command, informed by divine teaching, we dare to say, Our Father, who art in heaven, hallowed be thy name. Thy kingdom come, thy will be done, on earth as it is in heaven. Give us this day our daily bread, and forgive us our trespasses, as we forgive those who trespass against us. And lead us not into temptation, but deliver us from evil. Deliver us, Lord, we pray, from every evil. Graciously grant peace in our days, that by the help of your mercy, we may be always free from sin and safe from all distress, as we await the blessed hope and the coming of our Savior, Jesus Christ. For the kingdom, the power, and the glory are yours, now and forever. Lord Jesus Christ, you said to your apostles, Peace I leave you, my peace I give you. Look not on our sins, but on the faith of your church, and graciously grant her peace and unity in accordance with your will, who live and reign forever and ever. Amen. The peace of the Lord be with you always.
1: And with your spirit.
0: Let us offer each other the sign of peace.

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Blessed are those called to the supper of the Lamb. Lord, I am not worthy that you should enter under my roof, but only say the word, and my soul shall be healed.

0: Let us pray. Renewed by partaking of this divine gift, we pray, O Lord our God, that by the example of the Blessed Claire, bearing in our body the death of Jesus, we may strive to hold fast to you alone. Through Christ our Lord. Amen. The Lord be with you.
1: And with your spirit.
0: May Almighty God bless you, the Father, and the Son, and the Holy Spirit. Amen. Go forth, the Mass is ended.
1: Thanks be to God. The recessional hymn, number 637, is Now Thank We All Our

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1: For the casual inquirer, St. Thomas's works can be intimidating. The first obstacle to overcome is the vocabulary. It can seem like St. Thomas uses a lot of jargon. This is due in part to the idiom of his time, and in part to his desire for optimal precision. The problem still stands, though, that a lot of these words are no longer or never were in common use. Dialectic, hylomorphism, teleology. What does it all mean? Answering these questions will occupy us in the videos to follow, so we proceed apace. The next obstacle is the problem of where to begin. What if I just have a question about the Incarnation? Do I have to read the first two parts before I read in the third part? Well, the Summa isn't intended primarily as a reference book. Rather, it offers a pedagogical approach to all of theology. St. Thomas doesn't traffic in ready-made and eclectic insights. Instead, he offers an approach to the faith that is systematic and wise. So, for instance, in order to learn what he has to say about grace, it's helpful to understand what he says about the Trinity, the human person, Christ, and the life of heaven. Everything hangs together. Along the way, it's helpful to consult popular introductions and commentaries and secondary literature. But there really is no substitute for reading St. Thomas himself. Now, that being said, it's silly to pose unnecessary obstacles to direct engagement with St. Thomas. So, if you're interested in a particular question or article, there is something to be gained from just taking it head on. To grease the wheels for that, though, let's walk through how to read an article of the Summa. So each article begins with a question. St. Thomas then opens by citing objections. These are typically arguments from reason or voices from antiquity that assert the position contrary to the one that St. Thomas will eventually take. Then, following the objections, St. Thomas adds a short rebuttal, usually by citing a text taken from an authority. This line is referred to as the sed contra, so called for the first two Latin words with which it always begins. Now,

This should not be taken as an argument in the strict sense. Following the said contra, there is the body of the article, sometimes referred to by its Latin name, the corpus. This provides the real meat of the article. Finally, St. Thomas revisits the objections and supplies replies to each in turn. So there you have it. You're ready to begin. For readings, podcasts, and more videos like this,

0: Mary's Meals is a simple, practical work of love, carried out in the name of Mary, the Mother of Jesus. Please join us in this movement.
1: I am studying to be a NICU nurse, to give back that same care that I received. I was born at 26 weeks and was in the NICU for 89 days.
2: There were ups and downs. There was 6 weeks on a ventilator, lots of different infections and surgeries. It did not end at her discharge.
3: Even when she was hooked up with a lot of wires on her, I knew that she was going to be a fighter.
1: The U.S. remains among the most dangerous developed nations for childbirth due to access to care, health inequities, and priority of maternal and infant health care. 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
4: After attending the March of Dimes class and hearing Lauren's story, it gave us a mission to be Brooks's number one advocate.
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6: 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Plus, singer-songwriter Ricky Lee James with his new song, Heaven is Full of Criminals. And Director of Shalom World, Tina Marie Joes, who joins us to talk about the Fellowship of Shalom World, a community grounded in faith. 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

Hello and welcome to CFN Live on this Tuesday, August 11th. I'm Father Gerard Gentleman, and here's a look at what's trending now. Young people from across the Mediterranean are meeting this week in southern Italy for the 11th edition of Carta Leoca. It's an international initiative promoting dialogue and fraternity. The Vatican-backed initiative brings together youth from different cultures and backgrounds and encouraging them to confront challenges facing the region and work toward a future built on understanding and solidarity. Pope Leo will visit France in September with stops in Paris, Lourdes, and Metz. The model for his apostolic visit, so that the world may have life, from the Gospel of St. John and the Bread of Life discourse. The logo chosen celebrates life, featuring a dove carrying an olive branch and a symbol of a return to life, like the bird that returned to Noah's Ark. Its design combines France's Gothic cathedral rose windows from modern Art Deco elements, using the colors of the French flag, alongside orange for light and green for hope. And today the Catholic Church honors St. Clare of Assisi, a follower of St. Francis and the founder of the Poor Clares, a religious order dedicated to a life of poverty, simplicity, and prayer. She is known for her deep faith and humility and devotion to Christ. Her memorial honors her commitment to living out the gospel in radical love and service. St. Clare is also known as the patron saint of television. And that's a look at what's trending now. So it's good to be St. Clare. We know St. Francis well, and she was a formidable partner with him. And if you ever get to Assisi, make sure you spend some time with St. Clare as well. Well, coming up next, I'll be

0: Back with your latest news from the Vatican and around the world, and joining us here in the studio is Jennifer O'Connell, the Director of Community Behavioral Health for Mercy Hospital, to talk about Catholic Health's mental health and their substance abuse programs right after the break.
1: We're all unique.
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0: 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In world news, a century ago, Mexico's Catholic faithful endured one of the harshest religious persecutions of the modern era. As churches closed and the practice of faith was threatened, their story of courage, sacrifice, and conviction lives on.
9: Martyrdom is not from the past. Today, the martyrs remind us what is essential.
10: Remembering the lives of our Mexican martyrs continue to show, first of all, how important is our faith. Second, the unity of each family 100 years ago.
11: In 1926, the Mexican president, Plutarco Elias Calles, signed the Calles Law, which restricted the religious freedom of the people of Mexico and persecuted the Catholic Church throughout the country.
12: Catholics in Mexico could not attend church, could not receive the sacraments, and so they rose up in revolt against the government.
13: La Cristiada significa un poema sobre Cristo. El pueblo mexicano sufrió su propia corona de espinas.
11: For 3 years, Catholics were hunted. Priests were shot. Laypeople were hanged. Families fled north across the border.
14: Los mártires mexicanos son una memoria fecunda de nuestra iglesia porque Cristo vive.
15: My great-grandparents saw the persecution going on. They looked north, crossed the border to El Paso. The family grew from there.
10: It is through the witness of those martyrs that today we're able to continue to live our faith with that fidelity and with that strength that they did.
11: 100 years later, the story of the Mexican martyrs is not over.
16: Of the 25 saints, 6 were Knights of Columbus. They were Caballeros de Colón.
17: Aquí estamos. Viva Cristo Rey.
12: The veneration of the Cristero martyrs is something that unites Catholics of different backgrounds, something that transcends borders.
0: A new film is inviting audiences to look up and see the beauty and faith written to some of the world's greatest cathedrals. Heaven in Stone and Glass explores the meaning behind sacred architecture and taking viewers beyond the stone and sacred glass to the faith that inspired them. Let's take a look.
18: We began with the fire at Notre Dame.
2: a tragedy that drew

the attention of the world. We intuited that there was much more to this fascination than simply the sadness at the loss of a beautiful and venerable building. We endeavored to find out what that was. One of the marks of our contemporary Western culture is that we are perhaps the first civilization in recorded history to be moving in the direction of a complete secularism. In practically any other culture, anywhere in the world, the relationship to the divine has been paramount.

St. Augustine said long ago, "Lord, you have made us for yourself. Therefore, our heart is restless until it rests in thee." And he's still right. Despite our materialism and secularism, we still long for God. We were riveted to the fire at Notre Dame because we intuited that that great building and others like it speak to us still of God. In their luminosity and verticality, in their decorations and symbolic devices, in their harmonies and proportions, in the way that they gather all of creation into right praise, these old buildings still speak to us of God. And we legitimately feared that in losing Notre Dame, we would lose something infinitely precious, indeed something that our souls cannot live without.

0: So, let us learn once again to read the cathedrals and to cherish them.
1: The film is coming to theaters in the U.S. on September 20th and 23rd as a special two-night theatrical event produced by Fathom Entertainment. In Vatican news, if you are an American Catholic who is visiting Rome, this is the place to go if you want the best chance to see Pope Leo up close. Let's take a look.
2: This place is Casa Santa Maria, a property in the heart of Rome, owned by the North American College. It's mainly a house for U.S. priests continuing their graduate studies in Rome. But every Tuesday afternoon, it also serves as the bishop's office for United States visitors to the Vatican, where American pilgrims can come to gather tickets for the Pope's general audience each week. This special office is run by volunteers from the Religious Sisters of Mercy.
3: And so every Tuesday, many pilgrims come to our office to receive their tickets. And when they get their ticket, it's not simply a piece of paper that we give them, but we also offer some more information about what it is that they're attending. So we offer what we call an orientation, which is first some of the practical information.
2: But there's more than just practical information. The Sisters of Mercy also share with visitors the spiritual and religious dimension of the papal visit, such as what it means to meet with the Holy Father and the graces available through his blessing.
4: It's a gift for us as sisters to be in this apostolate and this work, really to recognize the beauty it is to be here in Rome. Countless times we have pilgrims say this has been a lifelong dream, a once-in-a-lifetime opportunity to come for maybe a few days. So it's really a gift to encounter them, to recognize the beauty it is to be able to be here in Rome.
2: Many of the visitors, meanwhile, have different reasons for visiting the Pope. For some,

0: It's a family affair.
1: I decided what a year to do it, because Pope Leo went to Villanova, where my older sister went, and they were in the same religion class together. So she said, you need to go see the Pope. And I said, I'll let him know you said hello.
0: But others come to celebrate the biggest moments of their life, like newlyweds who had liked the Sposi Novelli, the special blessing of the Pope for recently married couples.
2: We came here on our honeymoon, and we found out a couple of weeks beforehand, or maybe a couple of months, that they were doing a blessing, and we figured it was something that we probably shouldn't miss. Get to see the Pope in person, get the blessing, and also shout Go White Sox at him.
0: It's estimated that 33 million visitors and pilgrims from around the world visited the Vatican in 2025. With the Jubilee year, the death of Pope Francis, and the election of the first American Pope, the U.S. Bishop's office in Rome also saw record numbers of visitors. But whether or not it's a record year, if you're visiting Rome from the United States, you now know where to go if you want to see the Pope up close. The U.S. Visitor's Office at Casa Santa Maria.
3: August is National Wellness Month, which focuses on self-care, stress management, healthy routines to support overall emotional and physical well-being. One of our first guests today joins us here in the studio. Jennifer O'Connell is the Director of Community Behavioral Health for Catholic Health's Mercy Hospital. And she joins us to tell us all about the behavioral health programs that Catholic Health offers. I don't know if we're going to get to all the programs, but I'm really glad you're here today to talk about this. No, my opinion is that we hear more and more about mental health. Is it because there's more and more of a need for it, or a greater awareness of that need, that we're discussing mental health more?
4: I would say it's both. I think, you know, and especially since COVID, we're seeing more where, you know, people that were isolated and more mental health, whether it was already there, and now it's come to fruition. And also substance abuse as well, because a lot of people that were home turned to substances, particularly alcohol, was very accessible to get. Mm-hmm. So we've seen an uptick in that as well.
3: Mm-hmm. So I know we'll talk about, you have like a tailor-made, you know, program for people, but mm-hmm. let's just start with what happens. What's a psychiatric evaluation or mental health evaluation like when you first encounter someone? What goes on?
4: So typically, Mercy has an inpatient psychiatric unit, but if someone is brought into the emergency room and they're exhibiting psychiatric symptoms, they are evaluated. We have a crisis liaison team within the hospital. And then they're evaluated by a psychiatrist to see if they meet criteria for psychiatric admission. If they do, then they're hospitalized. And then we have outpatient services where they would be referred there. We have a partial hospitalization program. So that is a step down from inpatient. And then we have an intensive outpatient program, which is another step down. And depending, because every person, it's an individualized plan, we have a person-related oriented services program. It's a day program for people with chronic mental illness, and it gives them an opportunity to have structure and socialization, attend groups. We have vocational services to help them if they want to further their education or if they want to return back into the workforce. And then we also have mental health housing, which that is done by an outpatient clinic where they assist the person in applying for that service, because it's through Nassau County. Okay. And we also offer substance abuse programs as well.
3: Yeah. So as far as I understand, it seems like substance abuse and mental health go hand in hand. Most times they're together, right?
4: Pretty much. About 95% of the population is, we call it co-occurring disorder, mm-hmm. so they have both.
3: Okay. So I want to talk a little bit about young people. I mean, I mm-hmm. spend a lot of time working in high school and see young people all the time in the parish. And the whole issue of anxiety, yeah. of, you know, depression, and unfortunately seeing a lot, you know, increased cases of young people taking their own lives. Mm-hmm. What are some of the causes that you see, but also what's some of the appropriate response to what we're seeing?
4: I think a lot for adolescents today is social media and the bullying component. years ago, it

0: was, unfortunately, if you got bullied in school, when you went home, it stopped. Mm-hmm. Now it continues. It's, you know, there's social media platforms, they have group text chats. So, and I think we've seen an uptick with that as well. And then the stress, whether it's, you know, academics related, sports related, getting into the best college, you know, not getting into the same schools that their friends got into, keeping up with the trends that their friends are wearing. Mm-hmm. I think that takes a part too. And also all of these synthetic drugs that are very accessible and, you know, right up the blocks from schools, and children don't realize what is actually in those synthetic substances.
1: Mm-hmm. So, you know, before a young person, we'll stick with young people, before they get to you, what might be some of the things that you would want to say to parents, teachers, others who are involved in look, you know, working with young people, some of the warning signs, so to speak, or some of the preventative tools, whatever you think would be helpful for those who are working with young people?
0: You know, definitely for parents, talk to your children, be open about it. Also, get to know their friends and, you know, who they're, where they're spending their time, how they're spending their time. Limiting their social media interaction is important. As far as schools, I think it's really important to provide children with the education and the tools, and also just awareness, knowing if a student doesn't seem right, pull them in your office and have a conversation and ask them what's going on and offer them resources to help them.
1: The other side of the perspective too, I think, you know, was we talk about youth, but there's a lot of mental health issues in elderly people as well too, right? And particularly those, you know, we're seeing it with, you know, adult caregivers of their parents. What are what are some things that you see and what might be helpful in working with elderly?
0: One of the increases we've seen too in talking with other community providers is people that retire and not having a plan in place for when you retire. So that's really important, whether it's, you know, you're going to volunteer or go on vacation, but having some type of structure as opposed to just going from zero to 100. That's a big thing. And also, staying connected, you know, if you're with your church or your community, just being a part of and socializing is really important and not isolating.
1: So where would somebody start, so to speak, if somebody expects, the, you know, is thinking there's some issues with someone or even feeling it for themselves, what kind of screening is available? Where is it available? Just have to come to Mercy Hospital, or are there other ways that people can do that?
0: So if it's an outpatient setting, we have our outpatient clinic is Mercy Outpatient Behavioral Health, and that's located in Garden City. So you could call there and ask to schedule an intake, and then they would set you up with an intake appointment where you'd be asked a series of questions, have an assessment, and be linked with a therapist. If it's substance abuse, we have a program in Freeport. It's called New Hope, which is under Mercy. And that is for someone that is struggling with substance abuse and wants to get help, whether it's they, you know, they need to go to a 28-day inpatient rehabilitation program. And we will assist with linking them to that. But we help them get stabilized and then move on to the next level of care in their recovery journey.
1: Last question. What do you, what would you say to someone or someone who cares about someone who is afraid to even let their issues be known, to go to be screened in the sense of that, you know, they're going to lock me away somewhere or whatever. What would you say to ease some of the anxiety of either bringing someone you know and love to some mental health resources or just the person themselves?
0: I would say you're not alone. You know, I think everybody, whether it's yourself or someone in your family, someone you know, we're all touched by it in some shape or form, and that there is help out there, and you will not be looked at differently because you ask for the help. And it's really important. It's like I tell patients all the time, if you're not feeling well, you go to your doctor, right? So if you're not feeling well emotionally, you would go see a therapist. And it's actually a healthy thing to do.
1: Right. Well, Jennifer, thank you so much for spending some time with us today.
0: Thank you.
1: Website is CatholicHealthLI.org. We could be having a very long conversation.

0: today and keep going. And obviously there are more things that could be done for folks, but this is a great start in letting people know. So thank you so much, Jennifer, for being with us.
1: Thank you.
0: And coming up next, I'll be back with your latest news and singer-songwriter Rick Lee James with his new song, Heaven is Full of Criminals, right after the break.
2: We initially came to the firm in 2006 to work with Russo Law Group to set up my father's estate. Russo Law Group is known for its integrity, its honesty. They dot every I, they cross every T. I never had a worry. And I knew I was in good hands. They made me calm, they reassured me, and I knew they were gonna handle everything correctly and to the point. I knew everything was gonna be taken care of, and Dad was gonna be fine, and everything was gonna work out good. I really cannot say enough about the staff here at Russo Law Group. They took care of me as if I was a family member and took care of my dad as if he was a family member. The advice I would give to a friend is to put yourself in a firm such as Russo, where they know what's going on, where they can help you and guide you always. Any question, you can call them any day, anytime. Your questions will be answered.
0: Welcome back to CFN Live. In world news, what seemed like a routine step in Amara's journey aboard the Global Mercy Ship, it revealed a challenge, but it also opened the door for faith, compassion, and perfect timing to work together.
3: Amara hungwena tatu igoma. Ajia. So stay on a lali full. Come on, Goloma. We are happy.

0: as part of the screening program and to make sure that these kids are fit for surgery, we undertake many tests. So he was found to have sickle cell anemia, which makes his surgery a little bit more risky.
1: I donate blood at home as well, so it was really interesting for me to donate blood in a different setting, but also to then meet the patient. I work in hospitality, meaning I don't work in the medical field, and I don't get to see patients every day or interact with patients every day. And so meeting Amara was kind of the first patient I got to know a little more in depth and got to grow a really nice friendship and accompany him through his healing process.
2: So Matata, they got Miss Air and worship in her. Jehai, my high, you are not going to feel it. A

requires a lot of teamwork to make sure that this little kid could have his operation and be safe before, during, and after surgery.

0: In national news, what does it mean to prepare for a life of priestly service? In Forging a New Man, we spend a day with seminarians of the Diocese of Arlington, offering a look inside their journey of prayer, study, community, and discernment as they prepare for a life of priestly service.
1: A call to the priesthood is difficult to explain. It is both a gift and a mystery. I'm an ordinary man, yet God has invited me to be his priest, another Christ. I did not choose this path for myself. Like my seminarian brothers, I received an intimate call from God.

0: to live my life for him and for the salvation of souls.
1: Seminary is where this forging of the new man begins. Over 7 to 8 years, we open ourselves to God's grace across 4 crucial dimensions to become effective ministers of God.
0: I must first be a holy man before I can be a holy priest. This is human formation, where grace perfects nature. This foundation keeps us on track. It means caring for our physical and mental health, building healthy relationships, and striving for true human flourishing. As St. Irenaeus said, the glory of God is man fully alive.
1: It is our spiritual formation, our intimate time in prayer with Jesus, where we learn to see ourselves as God sees us, as his beloved sons.
0: Our priestly lives make no sense unless we stay united to the vine. During seminary, these critical habits of prayer, the sacraments, and the interior life continue to take root and grow.
1: Most people might think of seminary as purely intellectual formation. While we do spend years in the classroom studying philosophy, theology, scripture, and sacraments, seminary isn't meant to be purely an academic pursuit.
0: We're not simply learning facts about God. We're developing a deeper personal relationship with him.
1: Pastoral formation is where we put all aspects of our training into action and exercise spiritual fatherhood.
0: We serve in local parishes, receive mentorship from experienced priests, and bring communion to the sick and homebound.
1: We teach in schools and collaborate with charities to carry out works of mercy.
0: In everything, we strive to configure our hearts more closely to Christ's most sacred heart.
1: To a world focused on achievement and success, this path may seem wasteful. But what is a truly meaningful life?
0: Is it not a life given over to another in sacrificial love?
1: Through years of formation, I have realized that the greatest life I can live is as a priest of Jesus Christ.
0: Are any of us worthy of this supernatural call? No. But God does not call the qualified. He qualifies the called. And as he reminds us, it was not you who chose me,
1: but I who chose you
0: to go and bear fruit.
1: Fruit that will remain.
2: Hospital chaplain and Grammy-nominated singer-songwriter Rick Lee James released a new single inspired by years of walking hospital hallways, exploring God's grace for imperfect people. Let's hear some of his new song, Heaven is Full of Criminals.

0: And that was Heaven is Full of Criminals, which has now been streamed well over 13,000 streams since its release. And joining us now from Springfield, Ohio, is Rick Lee James. Rick, thank you so much for being with us today.
1: Thank you. I'm so glad to be back with you again. Thanks for having me.
0: So the title's intriguing, maybe a little bit self-explanatory as well, too. But tell us a little bit about the song. How's it doing? Are people receiving it well, I guess?
1: Yeah, I have been so pleased with people's gracious comments. The wonderful thing about living in the time we do is a lot of times people can, in real time, you know, send you messages through social media and different places and letting you know how much they appreciate the song. I even had just this morning before we recorded, I saw that another radio station had added it. And it just seems like the comments have been very good. And it's been opening up some good conversation. The title, as you said, I think is intriguing to people. And so people have listened. And it was a collaboration with some friends to make the song. And so I'm just so glad that it's being well received and that it

0: It gives us a chance to talk about the mercy of our Lord who loves us so much.
1: And I noticed in the notes that I was looking at, you're an independent artist. So what does that mean? You're not signed to a particular label. What does that mean to be an independent artist? And what are some of the challenges that come along with that?
0: Well, yeah, that's exactly right. I make music on my own. I publish it on my own. Years ago, I did some music with other publishers, and I have always loved that and always welcomed the chance to do that. But I find there's so much freedom in recording my own music and being able to sort of release it on my own terms. And it's given me a lot of freedom. There are challenges, though, too, because my day job, even where I am right now, I'm recording from the hospital where I work as a chaplain. And they were kind enough to let me use the telepresence room today. There I am. And it's really wonderful to do chaplaincy work, though, because it does help inform the writing that I'm doing. And a lot of people whose stories I encounter, they inspire me in the writing of songs. And I don't know that Heaven is Full of Criminals might be a song that just any record label might want to put out on radio exactly. And it might have some challenging conversations along the way. But for me, it's been wonderful to be able to make music that way and to be able to release it when I'm able to and not to be pressured by maybe some deadlines. The other challenges that come up with are having enough time to write and record. But I am loving doing what I'm doing, both as a singer and songwriter and as in my work as a hospital chaplain.
1: That's great. And I'm sure that working with those, not just patients, but their families, healthcare workers, they have so many stories, and I'm sure that they inspire you in some way, not just in your music, but just in your own faith life. Do you think that that experience really is what helps the message of grace and redemption and hope? That those experiences of working in the hospital is what's helping to resonate with listeners right now, that they need to hear this.
0: I think so. I often meet people along the way who struggle with wondering, does God love me? Have I done too much that God can't forgive me, that I would be unwelcomed at the table of the Lord? And so there's been many wonderful conversations I've had. And one of the lines from the song that you even played on the show today that said, there are no perfect people allowed. I sometimes will say to people when they're asking me about where they are in their relationship with God, and if they've gone too far away, I'll remind them that I've never met a perfect person. There's only one. The Lord who loves us so much is the only perfect one I know of. But I also know that I've never met a person who God does not love with an everlasting love. And so some of these conversations, they've been very real. And they're even conversations for myself, too. Part of the song is dealing with maybe if God even welcomes criminals and lunatics and liars and thieves to come and be changed, then maybe there's mercy for me as well. And I know sometimes I can be my own worst critic, and I have found that to be true of people I encounter. It seems like all of us judge ourselves so much worse than we ever would other people. So I would definitely say that the stories in hospital rooms and hallways have influenced the writing of songs like this one.
1: So being a singer-songwriter, I guess, has opened up lots of doors for you, especially meeting people in the industry. I'm not going to pretend I know who he is, but Phil Keaggy, someone who worked with you on the song. He's two-time Grammy nominated. What is collaboration like with people who really have experiences of success in the music industry?
0: For me, it has been very enriching. They often tell you don't meet your heroes because you'll be disappointed. But in my case, the people that I've had an opportunity to work with, like Phil, they have really enriched my journey. Phil is just somebody that is filled with so much grace. And the fact that he would play on my song, he's been sort of a guitar hero of mine and many other people for many, many years. He's been making wonderful music. And not only is he just an incredibly talented person, which is obvious if you ever get to see him play, and I do recommend checking out his music. He's so prolific, but he's such an encourager. He really reminds me of this must be a lot what Jesus is like when I speak with someone like Phil, the way that he is so in love with the Lord and with God's people. And that has been my experience so many times with working with people in the music industry. There are so many wonderful souls. There's a lot of bad news in the world, but the good news is a lot of the heroes.

0: we get to meet. Maybe I just have good heroes, but that they've always been really good experiences for me to get to work with amazing people.
1: Great. I know you're doing so many things. You're singer-songwriter, hospital chaplaincy, husband and father, but you also got a couple of podcasts as well, too. Before I let you go, just briefly, if you could tell me what those podcasts are and where people can find them.
0: Yes, thank you so much. One of them is called Voices in My Head, where usually I welcome guests on. I try to put the show out weekly. Sometimes it's a little more like every 2 weeks, but I have some wonderful guests on that show. We're over 600 episodes now with people like authors and entertainers and different walks of life, ministers that come on to talk, and we have faith-filled conversations. The other one is a new one that I'm really proud of and I'm enjoying with a theologian friend of mine named David Dalt. It's called Truth, Justice, and the Way: Superman and Spirituality. And we use stories like the stories of characters like Superman, which is having a moment in pop culture right now, to talk about the ways that spirituality is expressed and often is expressed in ways that are secular. And we just keep finding God all over the place. So I've been having some wonderful conversations on both of those shows. So thank you so much for asking about those podcasts.
1: Oh, great. Well, I know you have a Christmas song coming up. We're going to have to wait until we get closer to Christmas to have you back on to tell us a little bit about that. I want to direct our viewers to rickleyjames.com for your website where they can find out all of this stuff. Rick, thank you so much for being with us today.
0: Thank you. Such a pleasure. God bless you.
1: Well, coming up next, I'll be back with the latest news and Tina Mary Josie's Director of Mission Advancement for Shalom World, inspiring families to grow in their Catholic faith. She'll be here to talk to us about that. 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
2: I am studying to be a NICU nurse to give back that same care that I received. I was born at 26 weeks and was in the NICU for 89 days.
3: There were ups and downs. There was 6 weeks on a ventilator, lots of different infections and surgeries. It did not end at her discharge.
4: Even when she was hooked up with a lot of wires on her, I knew that she was going to be a fighter.
2: The U.S. remains among the most dangerous developed nations for childbirth due to access to care, health inequities, and priority of maternal and infant health care. 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
5: After attending the March of Dimes class and hearing Lauren's story, it gave us a mission to be Brooks's number one advocate.
2: Improving maternal and infant health is as important today as it was then. 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
1: 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For the Arlinghouse family of Maryland, faith is more than a belief, it's a way of life. Through pro-life advocacy and the Knights of Columbus, this family puts faith into action. Now their commitment to service and one another is being recognized with a special honor, the Family of the Year Award.

0: I'm Dr. Frank Arlinghouse, Council 11898, where I'm currently the trustee and past Grand Knight. And for the Maryland State Council, we are the lead pro-life couple. My family is very involved in serving the parish and community. The council has expanded the number of things we've done, but it's also provided support to the things that we were doing for the parish. The Knights have been part of our family's efforts, so it's been a combined effort.
1: We've always made making sure that everyone gets to church a priority and the sacraments. God has always been the center of our practice.
0: We've made faith and family a priority for them. We also, from an early age, involved them in volunteering for our activities, both at church and pro-life things across the state.
2: Service was a very big part of our lives, even when we were younger. Even a little thing, like any activity at St. Louis or any other parish, we just start cleaning up.
0: I think being involved with the Knights, and the more involved I've gotten, the more I've paid attention, has driven me to be a better husband and a better father. It certainly influenced my life to the point of when we had our Men of Virtue gatherings, every few months I would make some comment about the need not to just complain.

0: talking about society, but to apply what we were talking about to our own home. I was in a unique position because we were talking about fathers, and both my sons were with me. And they're both very deeply involved in their faith. They volunteer for the Knights. They're very much interested in spiritual development.
1: The Knights have emphasized the value of faith, family, and service. Serving together gives our family a clear outlet to spend more time together, regardless of different interests, regardless of different life circumstances.
2: I think one of the unique things about the Arling House family, parishioners typically have an area of parish life they're interested in and dedicate themselves to, but the Arling House family are very broad. They are very active in pro-life work, advocating for the unborn. Sue was head of our Respect Life Committee. They also are very active in caring for the poor.
3: I serve on a pregnancy center board. I have frequently helped out with March for Life, both at the national level for our parish and also for the state level.
0: I've been testifying publicly before the Maryland State Legislature since about 2018. I've spoken on pro-life bills, against pro-abortion legislation, and against physician-assisted suicide because someone needs to do it. We need to give witness to the position of life. And I'm going to say, as a faithful Catholic, I think I have to be on the side of the church, not just when it's easy, but when it's difficult.
4: Being able to walk into the Little Sisters of the Poor nursing home and deliver those items that they actually need, it's heartwarming. Service, in my opinion, is not optional.
0: We've been able to support several novices. It involves the parish. It also publicizes vocations to the parish.
2: God loves a cheerful giver. Frank always has a big smile on his face, and Sue, and again, quick to volunteer. They step into the breach when there's a need.
5: When you look at the Arling Houses and you look at what they do and how they do it, they become an example. To me, they're a shining light on the hill. They show you that there is a way to impact not only the church, but impact your communities in a meaningful way just by serving and by supporting not only the parish, but the community writ large.
1: To see my parents recognized is absolutely wonderful. They've spent their lives preparing for this without even realizing it.
0: Not just to serve others, but to serve God. To serve God by serving others. To translate your faith into action by joining together with their brothers, with their families, and with their parish. Men can accomplish a lot for Christ and His church.
6: Shalom World is a global Catholic media ministry bringing Christ's peace to every heart and home throughout all forms of media. Now they're taking the next step through the Shalom World Fellowship to carry the mission of supporters through prayer and generosity. Joining us now from Sacramento, California, is Shalom World's director of Shalom World, Tina Mary Jose. Welcome, Tina. Thank you so much for being with us today.
7: Thank you, Father Gerard, for this opportunity. Really enjoy being back.
6: So I know some people may not know about Shalom World. It's been around for 12 years or so. What is the mission exactly of Shalom World?
7: The mission of Shalom World is to share the peace of Christ with every individual heart through all forms of media. And today we know that families are in an unrest. There's no peace in families. There's no peace in our community. There is no peace among nations. So it all begins with that peace in a person's heart. Then there is peace in the family, peace in the community, and peace in nation. So our goal as a media apostolate is to share that peace of Christ, shalom, the perfect peace, to every individual heart through all forms of media. So we have television, publication, podcast, news, prayer, kids platform. And I think in whatever forms of media that is yet to come, to evangelize, to share the peace of Christ. Mm. That's the whole mission of Shalom World. Mm.
6: So I understand it started small, just a handful of you. Now you're reaching out to more than 160 countries. That's amazing. How did that all evolve?

0: So it all began in prayer. So in 1980s, in a remote village in India, a small group of young people started praying, discerning what God wanted them to do. And it is in one small prayer group that the Lord inspired the founder of Shalom Media Ministry, Chevalier Benny Punnatura, to bring the face of Christ to every screen around the world. In a remote village at that time, TV itself was a luxury. But they discerned along with the parish priest, and they confirmed it was God asking them to evangelize or use the power of media and technology to share the gospel. So he quit his job as a bank employee, gave all that he had, and started the media apostolate with publication. And all of this was in an Indian language, right? And then followed by TV. But God had asked him and the group to share the gospel to the whole world. And in early 2000, in 2010s, 2014, around that time, a lot of people who migrated to other countries felt a need for something like Shalom Media in India. The impact that the television and the media ministry had in India was profound, because it started reaching with the gospel to those who were non-Christians, those in the fringes, Hindus and Muslims, and people started experiencing and understanding God from their homes, or Jesus as their savior from their homes. So they wanted something similar in their country for the English-speaking audience, especially something that reaches the fringes, targeting or reaching people who do not know the Lord, who are not Catholic, who are seeking or who reject the church maybe. So that was how 2014, this group of people came together, discerned in prayer, and Shalom World was launched in the United States on April 27th on a Divine Mercy Sunday. And since then, we've been reaching and touching English-speaking audience all over the world.
1: So that's amazing. And just to understand for myself a little more, is this mostly reaching out to English-speaking people of Indian descent, or is it much broader than that?
0: It's much broader, because Shalom Media or Shalom TV was of Indian origin. Our roots are Indian origin. But Shalom World Television that we see today is primarily for the North American continent. And we have Shalom World Europe for the European English-speaking audience. And we have Shalom World Australia for the Australian people. So we partner with ministries here. We partner with people here to minister to the people of this continent. So it is for anybody, especially Shalom World TV North America, is for anybody living here in this country and continent.
1: So tell me a little bit about, I know there's children's programming as well, too, in addition to the media, the podcast, the magazines. Tell us a little bit about the children's shows.
0: So we have a dedicated platform for children called Shalom World Pals. 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So it's a beautiful platform filled with fun and faith-filled programs. There are Bible stories, there are games, music, activities, and also a lot of saint stories for children to learn, and even and activities that they can do at home. So it is a complete package for families where they want to engage children in a very meaningful media time, filled with fun activities, games, and also learning. It's not just entertainment. There is a lot of learning. Little Liturgies, a program like Little Liturgies, can teach children about the liturgical days, its importance, and what the meaning of that special day is, and the ways to practice the day in their life. So it's completely free. There's no commercials. So it's a safe place for parents to engage their children in Catholic content.
1: Now, I know you were also involved in the America Prays campaign. How did that all work out?
0: Yeah, thank you for asking. This year, we all know this is the 250th year of the Declaration of the Independence, right? And in that context, we really wanted to bring the faithful of this country to pray for America, pray for a revival of the country. So from July 1st to July 4th, we had a campaign that included 30 days of continuous rosary before the Blessed Sacrament. We streamed Blessed Sacrament live from Shalom World Chapel, and we had the leaders of the country come.

0: Recite a rosary leading the faithful, and also sharing the intention, an intention for the country, prayer for families, prayer for children, our youth, and there were even educators who participated in this rosary, interceding for the educational institutions, universities, teachers, and the Catholic education as a whole. So it was a beautiful time of prayer. And we had close to 47,000 people participate in this campaign. And many ministry leaders, Randy Ross from Life Team, Monsignor Rossetti, Father Crisella from the MIC congregation, leading the faithful in rosary for the revival of the country. So many people, we heard some stories where families were praying a rosary with their TV, the live streaming on. For the country, some of them were listening and praying in their car. So a lot of people joined in this campaign, praying for a revival and renewal. We believe prayer is a beginning to all healing, all transformation, and that great renewal that the country needs. So this was something that was beautiful, that we were able to really campaign a lot of prayer for the country.
1: Oh. Tina Mary, thank you so much for sharing all this with us. The website is shalomworld.org. We appreciate you taking the time to be with us today.
0: Thank you so much for the opportunity, Father Gerard.
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1: Well, that's it for today's show. Thank you so much for joining us. I'm Father Gerard Gentleman. We hope you'll join us right here again tomorrow, right after the Mass. Have a great day.

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1: Mary's Meals is a simple, practical work of love carried out in the name of Mary, the Mother of Jesus. One meal served every day in a place of education for the world's poorest children. And yet millions today are hungry, waiting for that possibility. Please join us in this movement.

After he had fed the people, Jesus made his disciples get into a boat and precede him to the other side while he dismissed the crowds. After doing so, he went up on the mountain by himself to pray. When it was evening, he was there alone. Meanwhile, the boat, already a few miles offshore, was being tossed about by the waves, for the wind was against it. During the fourth watch of the night, he came towards them walking on the sea. When the disciples saw him walking on the sea, they were terrified. "It is a ghost," they said, and they cried out in fear. At once, Jesus spoke to them, "Take courage, it is I, do not be afraid." Peter said to him in reply, "Lord, if it is your command, if it is you, command me to come to you on the water." He said to him, "Come." Peter got out of the boat and began to walk on the water towards Jesus. But when he saw how strong the wind was, he became frightened. And beginning to sink, he cried out, "Lord, save me." Immediately, Jesus stretched out his hand and caught Peter and said to him, "O you of little faith, why did you doubt?" After they got into the boat, the wind died down. Those who were in the boat did him homage, saying, "Truly, you are the Son of God." Hello and welcome to Close Walk Catholic Communications. I'm Father Byer, your host, and we're glad that you can join us. Take courage. It is I. Do not be afraid. You know, when we were kids, we were always worried about the boogeyman, the one or the monster sleeping underneath our bed, or turning out the lights because it was dark and whatever our imagination took us to, they were going to get us. When does that stop? When do we quit being afraid? I don't know. You know, we just change boogeymen throughout our life. You know, we fear what's going to happen. We get older, and if you've got any sense, you fear going in certain neighborhoods all by yourself. You fear being alone somewheres at night. You fear people who move into our neighborhood and they look like they might be a little bit dangerous or might be a little bit on the shady side. Then we fear that my health's not that good. What if I have a heart attack? What if I have a stroke? When do we ever get to that point where we quit being afraid of something? Most of us go through life living in fear of what may or may not happen. And part of it is to say, "Well, I'm just being cautious. I'm just being prudent. I'm just being proactive."

And there's nothing, absolutely nothing wrong with reading a situation, making prudent decisions, not doing foolish things. That's not what I'm talking about. But I'm talking about some people have the paralysis of analysis. They look at things and they think of this, that, and the other, and they become so afraid, it's just hard for them to move forward. It's hard for them to enjoy life because of what may or may not happen. And when our Lord comes walking on the water in the middle of the night, if you've ever been caught in really bad weather in a boat, and I have, it's kind of scary. I mean, I wasn't in deep enough water for the sea to toss me here or there, but the lightning striking and the boat taking on, it's kind of scary. You know, I'm out in the middle of nowheres. So anyway, they are really afraid. And the Lord says something that I think is the answer to the question. It is I. Do not be afraid. If you know it's from the Lord, do not be afraid. And so therefore, when we embark upon a project, when we embark upon a new adventure, who's leading this? What's it about? Why am I doing this? The scriptures time and time again says, if the Lord does not build a house, then in vain do the builders labor. If the Lord does not guard the city, then in vain do the watchmen labor. Getting to that point where, first of all, I believe that what I'm doing because it's what God wants me to do. And I'm not talking about life and death situations. I'm talking about how many times are we so afraid to go try to do something because we're afraid we're not going to do it right, because we're afraid we're not going to know the answer, because we're afraid we might fail. A perfect example. Oh my God, did you hear? So-and-so's child took their own life. They overdosed. Oh my gosh, I feel so bad for them. I'm so upset. I wish there was something I could do to help them, but I don't know what to tell them. I don't know what to say. And so we say nothing. And we do nothing. What are you afraid of? What are you afraid of? If God keeps telling you in your heart, go to him, help him, be there, I don't care. Maybe you're just making coffee and answering the door, but go. Do not be afraid. It is I. The Lord is asking you to reach out and to be part. And whether or not you know what to say, Lord, I'm going in, cover me. Let me do what you want me to do. Lord, I feel like you're asking me to be there for these people. And I don't know what being there means. I just know that I don't have what it takes. But I'm going. Because I feel like it's what you're asking of me to do. I mean, you keep it in my heart. I mean, I think about these poor people day and night. I feel so bad for them. Then good. Go. Be a part of their suffering. Be a part of their confusion. Be a part of their anger. Be a part of their hurt. Just go. God's going to provide. And the other question is when do we get to the point that, you know what? I'm good. I'm not perfect. I'm far from it. But I do believe I've gotten to that point in life where I think I'm headed in the direction of pleasing God.

I think that what motivates me is I think this is what God is asking of me. It may be bigger or more complicated or more difficult than I ever thought, but I think this is what God wants me to do. And if that's what God wants me to do, I'm showing up. I don't know what the fallout might be. I don't know what the demands might be. I don't know if this may even cause me to lose my life. But if I'm going there because I believe it's where God wants me to be, it's what God wants me to do, I'm good. I'm good. I don't need to be afraid anymore. I don't need to be afraid anymore, because just like the disciples in this boat that was being tossed about, he said, "It is I. Do not be afraid. You're here, and I'm with you." And that's a great place to be. It really is a great place to be. And time again, we've seen in the lives of many saints, and especially the martyrs. And you can look at, the martyrs throughout the world, and they go to their death and their crucifixion singing songs of joy, refusing to turn from the Lord and accepting whatever the penalty may be. They're at peace because they believe they're witnessing to God and doing that they would rather die than turn away from God. And more often than not, I don't think it's life and death situations that most of us are afraid of. Oh my gosh, I can't go try to sing in the choir because it might kill me. No, take what you have, and if God keeps giving it to you and God puts it in your heart and in your mind, take that step. And realize that if it really comes from God, it is I. Do not be afraid. And being at that point in our life, and I remember very, very well this priest friend that I work with, and I was at the state penitentiary and I was out of town, so I asked him to go. And they let him in the penitentiary, and he's walking around. He goes, "Oh my God, I don't have a guard with me. Are these inmates going to grab me?" And he said, "It didn't take long." He said, "I got in there, and these people, they had great respect, they had great trust." He said, "But walking in without a guard with a gun on his hip in the middle of the worst prison in the state was kind of scary for me. But," he said, "I realized this is where God wanted me to be." And it worked out. God works out the details. And I think that's where we have a hard time trusting that, what if this happens? Well, what if that happens? What if they don't? Then what am I going to do? God's going to work out the details. And if you're at that point of being able to trust, and I'm not talking about stupid stuff. I'm not talking about going in to the worst area of town that's drug infested and everybody's carrying guns and go out there and start singing "Jesus Loves Me, This I Know." I'm not talking about that. I'm talking about hearing God calling us to respond to situations and to make things happen, although we may be terribly inept, although we may not have all the answers, although we may have great doubts about ourselves. When you get to the point that you realize it is I, do not be afraid. When you get to the point that you realize that if you're doing it out of love of God, and if you feel like God is calling you to it, I'm good. The rest of it's downhill from there. I can do this. Why? Not because I'm so smart, but because it is I. Do not be afraid.
And getting to that point.

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6: Peter said in reply, "Lord, if it is you, command me to come to you on the water." He said, "Come." Peter got out of the boat and began to walk on water towards Jesus. But when he saw how strong the wind was, he became frightened. And beginning to sink, he cried out, "Lord, save me." Immediately, Jesus stretched out his hand and caught Peter and said to him, "Oh, you of little faith, why do you doubt?" Hello and welcome back to Close to Walk Catholic Communications. I'm Father Byer, your host, and we're glad that you can join us. Okay, Lord, if it's you, tell me to walk on water. Come on, man. I don't want to sound like a former president, but come on, man. You know what? He did. Peter actually walked on water, just like the Lord did. Why? Because the Lord commanded it. And as long as Peter kept his eyes on the Lord, he did what none of us can do. He was focused on the Lord. And he was walking on water. A miracle. It's only when he took his eyes off the Lord and started to look at the wind, that's when he started to sink. When you take your eyes off the Lord, that's when you start to sink. And the reality is none of us focus on the Lord and keep walking on water. All of us have headwinds. All of us have challenges. All of us have doubters. All of us have people who think, this is not humanly possible.

What the hell are you thinking? Why did you think you could do something like this? I didn't think I could do something like this. I thought the Lord wanted me to do something like this. And it really is, it's really the answer. Not about me, not about you. It's never, ever been about us. But when the Lord puts within our heart a desire to do things, He takes care of the details. He says, don't pay attention to the headwinds. Don't pay attention to your critics. Don't pay attention to those people who say, this is not humanly possible. Don't pay attention to the people who want to put up roadblocks and say, what were you thinking you could do this? I remember very, very well when I started to put together a children's home for human trafficking at this big conference with the state, Department of Children and Family Services. And we presented our case. And I'm just telling you, it's a project that I thought I was working for kids, not this one, but for 35 years, I thought the Lord wanted me to do something for kids. My plans never worked. But when I realized that this is what he was asking of me, of course, I had to go through the state. I'm dealing with juveniles, right? Give this big presentation, walk off the stage, and there's an attorney for the state. You will never, ever get a child from the state. Do you understand me? I said, thank you very much. Watch me. And I don't know, we've had over 125 of them from the state. Not because I'm so smart, because it's what God wants to happen. And that's a hard lesson for all of us to learn. You know, and I thought myself, I thought, I've got an idea. And this is a really good idea. And I'm going to try to make this happen because I think it would be a good thing for the young people to have X, Y, and Z. And I think this is what I ought to do. I had three different sites. I had three different architectural drawings. Zip. Nothing happened. Then the Lord goes, hey, stupid. This is what I want. And it happened. And I guess to me in my own life, that's where my pride has to turn into humility. That's where my plans are like, unless the Lord builds a house, then in vain do the builders labor. I'm not building my house. I'm listening to where God is leading us. And how many people, you know, they say that the trouble with the self-made man is he worships his creator, namely himself, and he thinks he's always right. He thinks his way is the best way and the only way, and he thinks he's got all the answers. I'm familiar with that. I'm familiar with that in my own life. This is the way we got to do it, you know, because I think I'm right. Whether I'm right or not, it's not about serving ourselves. It's about serving God. So where does this gospel, where does this bring us to in our life? How many of us get to a point where we say, okay, Lord, I want what you want for my life. I'm here for you, not for me. You know, we read that that parable.

parable in the gospel where the man has all this wonderful, you know, these wonderful crops, and he's got all this extra wheat and doesn't know what to do. So he's going to tear down his barn. He's going to build a bigger one and a newer one. And now I'm going to eat, drink, and be merry because I have wheat for years to come. And our Lord says, you fool, that very night your life will be demanded of you. How many of us think retirement is like that? Hey, it's about me. Look, I worked 40 years. I'm entitled to this, and I'm going to do what I want to do. Okay. But how many of us are still asking, Lord, what is it you want of me? Where do you want me to go? Well, you know, I play golf 6 times a week, and I can't get any more tanned, you know, laying on the beach, and I, you know. Is that what God wants of us? You know, and the ability in our own lives to say, okay, Lord, I'm still breathing, so I should still be pleasing in your sight. And as we pray, and many people, you know, and the priest I live with, we do evening prayers every day, and the list of individuals I have to pray for has gotten so long. After all these years, there's so many people you have to pray for. And the reality is that, okay, what is God asking? I mean, if I'm still here, there's a reason why I'm still here. You get to a certain age and, you know, and you realize a lot of people you know are dead already. I've already lived, you know, longer than I thought I would. Why are all my friends dead? Why did they die and why didn't I die? Well, maybe the reason is because God still wants something for me to do. Maybe the reason is that there's something that God has in store for me that I'm just too busy enjoying my life that I haven't found time to ask God what he wants. And I think that's really, really the other side of this coin. That we get to the point where we think we can coast in life. We get to the point where, you know what, it's all about me. One of the things I like to see happening is when people get older, they realize, you know, I can go to daily mass now. I'm retired. You know, I can get involved in, you know, the soup kitchen. I can get involved in St. Vincent de Paul. I can do all these wonderful, it's all wonderful. But keep asking. Keep asking, Lord, what is it you want from me? And if God keeps putting thoughts, feelings, concerns in your heart, it's where God is calling you to. And don't be like Peter. Oh, ye of little faith, why did you doubt? Why did you take your eyes off of me? Why did you look around and worry about what else was going on and what people are going to say and what people think and, you know, and whether or not you're good enough or strong enough to walk? Why did you look around? Why didn't you just keep your eyes focused on me? That's what we're called to do. And it really is a challenge. I'm in no way saying, you know, this is easy. We all do it left-handed. But when we get to the point that we feel like, you know, my skin fits pretty good. I think I'm where God wants me to be. I'm far from perfect. I've kind of given up on that one, all right? Far from perfect, but I feel like I'm really listening and following where the Lord wants me to be. When you get to that point, guess what? There are no more boogeymen. There's nothing else to be afraid of. There really are no monsters sleeping under your bed and no one lurking outside your window. Because you know what? I'm where God wants me to be. I'm doing what God asks of me. And so when he said, it is I, do not be afraid. Whatever the outcome is, he's going to be with me. And I'm fine. I'm just absolutely fine knowing that I'm where God wants me to be. Let's hope and pray that we all get to that point in life. I think I'm there.

0: think I'm close to being there. And am I still stupid all the time? But I think I'm close to being there. But I am asking the question. Whether or not I'm giving the right answers, I'm still asking the question. Let's hope we get there. That eliminates fear. Thanks for being with us. May each day bring you closer in your walk with the Lord. God bless.
1: 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You're

Because music is able to add feelings to words, it is a church's most valuable form of art, especially when it accompanies the liturgical action. 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Hi, I'm Michael McDowell, and welcome back to another episode of Sacred Music, a Treasured Tradition. Today, we're fortunate to have a quartet from St. John the Evangelist Parish in Prairieville. The group is led by Paul Toronto, and they sing at the 11:30 Mass on Sundays. The quartet's repertoire is chosen from a variety of Catholic hymns as well as contemporary Christian music. It'll be starting us off with Send Down the Fire by Marty Haugen.

0: We'd like to thank St. John the Evangelist Parish, Paul Taranto, his vocal quartet, and instrumentalists for another wonderful performance. We hope you will continue to join us in the future for more editions of Sacred Music, a Treasured Tradition.
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Coming up in today's show, we investigate the acts of vandalism in Medjugorje. We discover the story of the new martyrs of Albania. We look at the international context of the church. All this and much more here on Rome Reports.

0: Pope Leo XIV finished his summer vacation on Monday, July 27th. He returned to Castel Gandolfo 2 days later for a concert in the gardens. He was welcomed by Cardinal Fabio Baggio.
1: È con profonda gioia e gratitudine che vi accolgo al Borgo Laudato Si, nei giardini pontifici di Castel Gandolfo, per questo momento di preghiera, fraternità e musica.
0: Andrea Bocelli sang, accompanied by a choir of about 200 children from across the world, including Italy, Uganda, and the Holy Land. The Pope even thanked them for participating in the event.
2: We have just listened to your beautiful singing. Music has the remarkable ability to bring different voices together in unison, where each one contributes something unique to the whole. In this sense, the choir becomes an ideal symbol of harmony and cooperation.
0: The concert's purpose mirrors the Pope's appeal to pray for peace.
3: During the first Angelus prayer following the vacation, the Pope expressed his concern about the situation in Ceuta, Spain. In recent days, one of the largest migration crises has unfolded. Thousands of people have crossed the border from Morocco, overwhelming the city's capacity to accommodate them. More than 60,000 people have crossed the border illegally, and dozens have lost their lives, reigniting the debate over how the European Union manages its borders.
4: Sigo con preocupación l'armante situación en Ceuta. Pidiendo a Dios, por medio de la intercesión de nuestro Señor de África, que se puedan encontrar soluciones de paz, de estabilidad y de justicia.
3: The invocation of Our Lady of Africa is no coincidence either. She has been the patroness of Ceuta for centuries, and devotion to her is deeply rooted. The Pope wished to place the history of a city marked by its status as a border town under her protection. Before greeting the faithful, Pope Leo XIV also recalled the pardon of Assisi, one of the Church's oldest Franciscan traditions.
4: In questi giorni ricorre il perdono di Assisi. 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
3: Once again, Pope Leo XIV used his Sunday address to appeal for peace. He urged dialogue over armed conflict, remembered the victims of war, and thanked those providing humanitarian aid to people in need. This is Medjugorje, one of the world's most important Catholic pilgrimage destinations, where vandals damaged two of its most important sites this morning.

0: The statue of the Virgin Mary, located on Apparition Hill, where six young people reported seeing the Virgin in 1981, was covered with black paint and defaced, with the words, "Devil in a skirt." The attack has deeply shook pilgrims and the Franciscan community that cares for the shrine, who issued the following statement. The shrine remains open to all pilgrims. Prayer services are continuing as scheduled and all areas are being cleaned and restored so they may once again serve as places of prayer and encounter with the Lord through the intercession of the Queen of Peace. The attacks also targeted statues of the Virgin Mary at the Blue Cross prayer site, while a fire was deliberately set that damaged the outdoor altar of the St. James Parish there.
1: We believe the devil is very much present, working in many different ways. He is physically present because there are extraordinary cases, as you already know, but he is also present through many people who cannot bear all that God and the Virgin Mary are giving to humanity today in Medjugorje. This is an example of that deep hatred and the worry that the events in Medjugorje caused the devil and his followers.
0: The attacks occurred a few days before the annual Summer Mladi Fest, the international youth festival that brings together pilgrims from over 80 countries. Just over 1 month ago, the 45th anniversary of the first apparitions was celebrated.
1: Medjugorje is at its busiest right now. More people are there now than at any other time of the year. It's summer, late July, and also early August, when the festival takes place. It's all the publicity, so to speak, and the buzz and attention surrounding this attack are much greater.
0: Since the first Marian apparitions, it is calculated that over 40 million pilgrims have flocked to Medjugorje.
2: Hoping to create a network?
0: The annual Napa Summer Conference is widely regarded as the most important event of the year for the Catholic Church in America. It brings together over 700 Catholic lay leaders, bishops, priests, and religious for a week of celebration. Timothy Bush is chairman and founder of the Napa Institute. He says this year's gathering felt particularly special, since it coincided with the 250th anniversary of the United States, an opportunity to reflect on what kind of nation America wants to be over the next 250.
3: The way forward is looking brighter, and there's still always going to be challenges, but there's the resurgence of faith, especially among the young people, and the yearning for truth and for a solid liturgy is out there, and I'm very excited about it. I see it in the big cities. It's very, very encouraging.
0: The anniversary is also an opportunity to recognize how the Catholic Church has grown in the United States. Once a small and often marginalized community, today Catholics play a significant role in American public life.
3: When we started, the country only had one Catholic, Charles Carrollton, who signed the Declaration of Independence. And at that time in the country's history, Catholics were compromised in numerous jurisdictions where they couldn't own property, they couldn't vote. And over time, those rights were given to them, as with all citizens. And really, Catholics in the last 50 years, 75 years, have made a major contribution to politics, to innovation, and to corporate leadership.
0: While the Napa Conference celebrated the past, it also discussed ways to confront the challenges of the future. Tim Bush believes strong faith communities can offer hope and unity in a divided world.
3: We do need dialogue, but we also have to push back on evil. And we have to realize that it is a spiritual warfare that we're in. And although we win in the end, it's a process. It's not easy. We're all living in the world, even though we're not of the world.
0: The conference itself is designed to strengthen dialogue between church leaders and the faithful. For the Napa founder, that spirit of collaboration is essential for the future of the church.
3: Divided we fall, united we stand, and I've learned more about that. It's not, we can't let perfect get in the way of good.
0: As the United States enters its next 250 years, Tim Bush hopes that the renewed faith communities will help shape both the future of the church and of the nation. Medjugorje is a small town in Bosnia and Herzegovina that gained worldwide attention in 1981 when six local teenagers reported apparitions of the Virgin Mary. Today, it welcomes

0: millions of pilgrims each year, making it one of the world's most visited Catholic pilgrimage sites. You are watching Rome Reports. Coming up after the break, we speak with the theologian of the papal household about the church in Poland. You're watching Rome Reports.
1: At boys and girls clubs, it's not just about trying new things.
2: Kitchen in my hometown.
1: It's not about learning the right steps.
3: Four.
1: Or making contact.
3: Five, six, seven, eight.
1: It's not about exploring the future. It's about helping them build it. It's about taking steps to greatness. About making a connection. It's about proving every kid and teen has what it takes. It's about people in our clubs who bring out the greatness in every kid who enters our doors. It's not just about being on stage. It's about walking across it. Great futures start here, and here, and here.
4: Attention travelers, next Tuesday, a major hurricane will cause complete chaos throughout the city. Stand clear of the closing doors, please.
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0: When people hear the word martyr, they usually think of ancient Rome. But what if I told you that the martyrs inside this church were killed not centuries ago, but in some of the darkest moments of our recent history? That's why today we're back at the Basilica of St. Bartholomew for a special episode of Relic Hunter dedicated to the new martyrs that were persecuted under communism and Nazism.
1: Is it possible for a government to outlaw God? One country tried, they failed. This simple cross had to be hidden. In 1967, Albania declared itself the world's first officially atheist state. Overnight, churches and monasteries were closed, religious worship was banned, and even owning a cross like this could put your freedom at risk. For over 20 years, faith was absent from public life. A whole generation grew up with no exposure to it. But not everyone accepted this so easily. Some fought back against one of the most rigidly controlled, isolated and repressive communist regimes of the 20th century. And of course, longtime dictator Enver Hoxha. Archbishop Vincenç Prinoje was one of them. The prelate refused to abandon the church, so he was imprisoned, tortured, and died in custody in 1949. Maria Tucci met a similar fate. She taught at an elementary school run by religious sisters and was also preparing to join their convent. Instead, she was arrested, brutally tortured, and died because she refused to give up her faith. She was only 22. Their stories are different, but their witness is the same. The regime thought that by closing churches and hiding crosses like this one, it could erase religion from Albania. Except belief survived. Because you can try to erase God, but you can't erase faith.
0: So, most churches in Rome preserve the memories of saints from the ancient past. But this one remembers the people who died close enough for photographs to still exist.
2: Now, in Poland, there is a deep rift, and I think in many other countries, of the post-Tridentine Catholic tradition. There is in society a deep rift between two tribes. We could say on the one hand, there is those who are following the traditional Catholic devotions, who are tied to the shrines, who

0: who identify themselves as Catholic and express this in some way in their religious life. And there are others who, like in Poland, everybody is of a Catholic background, so certain Catholic traditions everybody knows, but there are people who want to be baptized and want to be buried in a Catholic cemetery. But in between the two, they don't have a great need for the church, and they are distant from the church. Now, the great, the powerful personality of John Paul II, he managed to reunite the two tribes together in one social unit. But that is over. John Paul II is in heaven. And again, we have this rift. We speak about the Polish Catholic nation and an almost identification of Polish nationality with Catholicism and Catholicism with being Polish, which is a reduction of both one and the other, a confusion of the church with this socio-political reality that is the Polish nation, which has this history, conflict, situation, geopolitical situation, struggles and so on. And the church is often confused with this. And so some people are angry that there's now this rift in society and they would like, you know, to break back in obedience to the one body. Whereas the church is something deeper and something much more. For a long time I've seen, certainly through the prism of Poland, the crisis coming. And I've traveled a lot around the world. I was a member of the general government of the Dominican Order, and through visiting Dominicans I had an occasion to see the local church, sometimes meeting bishops and sometimes seeing. And so I am aware, you know, that the crisis has come in many places. And we Dominicans are present in we have 40 entities, provinces and vice provinces, smaller entities throughout the world. And often in many countries, we Dominicans are the first to fall into a crisis and the first to come out of it. So we have provinces where the Dominicans have been in a crisis and now they've come out and they're flourishing, as in the United States. There are countries where the entire church seems to be in crisis, but the Dominicans, in comparison, are doing quite well, as in Ireland. And so I think a crisis is a normal part of the life of the church.
1: Who united Catholics in Poland? Pope Benedict XVI, Pope John Paul II, or Cardinal Rilko? You are watching Rome Reports.
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1: Who united Catholics in Poland? Pope Benedict XVI, Pope John Paul II, or Cardinal Rilko? The correct answer is B. Pope John Paul II's strong leadership helped bridge the divide between Poland's most traditional Catholics and those who had grown distance from the practice of their faith. You are watching Rome Reports.

0: 1 month after the devastating earthquakes that struck Venezuela, particularly the coast of La Guaira, the humanitarian emergency is more urgent than ever. There are still hundreds, even thousands of people missing under the rubble. Hundreds of families have lost their homes. In the face of this disaster, the church continues to provide both material and spiritual aid. We know that food and sustenance are important, and many organizations, including Caritas, are providing them. It's also important to offer comfort, a spiritual word. These encounters are very difficult. The stories are very hard to hear, but they are also moments when people are grateful for the presence of a priest, a nun, or a deacon who brings God's presence and helps them pray. During a meeting with the executive director of Aid to the Church in Need, the archbishop outlined the next steps to be taken in the hardest hit areas. The priority is reconstructing lives and recovering. The time will come to rebuild schools, hospitals, churches, and other buildings, but that's the next phase. For now, our mission is to support, comfort, and help people put their lives back together. Later, we'll focus on repairing schools and hospitals because life goes on. Children need to go back to school, and the sick still need care. According to official government figures, 5,000 people have died and nearly 17,000 have been injured. There are currently 107 temporary shelters operating in different areas, serving about 21,000 people each day.
1: La gente se resiste.
0: People don't want to leave. In some cases, we know it's impossible to recover their loved ones because they're buried beneath 14 or 15 floors of concrete, but people keep searching. They do it because they want to give their loved one a proper burial in a cemetery or columbarium and have a place to pray and grieve. Archbishop Bjord says more than 35 churches suffer damage in the earthquakes. Aid to the Church in Need has already allocated $113,000 to provide immediate assistance to survivors. Caritas Venezuela has received 14,700 tons of relief supplies, with more than 8,000 of those already delivered to those in need. The numbers are staggering, but behind every statistic is a Venezuelan family whose life has been forever changed by this tragedy. They need more than help to survive. They need a reason to hope.
2: By voting in favor of assisted dying, lawmakers in France usher in one of the country's most controversial bioethical changes in its recent history. Under the law, assisted suicide is permitted. If a patient is unable to take the lethal substance themselves, a physician or nurse is authorized to administer it. The procedure can only move forward after a review by a medical panel and confirmation that all legal requirements have been met.
3: Ser mayor de edad.
0: The law applies to adult French citizens or permanent residents of France who have a serious, incurable disease that is life-threatening and in an advanced or terminal stage. They must also be enduring suffering that cannot be eased by treatment or is still unbearable after ending treatment.
2: The Catholic Church has now responded. In a statement, the French Bishops' Conference expressed concern about the law and its potential social consequences.
3: Tras la promulgación de la ley.
0: Now that the law has been enacted, and since the law's enactment, there's sadness and concern, but also gratitude toward the many people who fought for vulnerable life. Every life deserves respect and care. There's sadness because this law deeply undermines the foundation of France's social covenant and vision of fraternity, fraternité, embodied in the national motto.
2: Bishops argue that the law fundamentally changes the mission of medicine, which they say is to relieve suffering and accompany patients to the natural end of life.
0: What our society needs is not help to die, but help to live, says the Archbishop of Paris. If there is still one freedom left to be won, it's the freedom not to be pushed towards death, but to receive every possible form of care without resorting to therapeutic obstinacy. If there is still one right left to recognize, it's the right to be treated as a living person with a unique story and an inalienable dignity until life's natural end.
2: One of the most important arguments and central themes of the bishop's statement is that France still has significant shortcomings in palliative care, adding that before legalizing euthanasia, access to care should be guaranteed. The passing of this law occurs just 2 months before Pope Leo XIV tripped to France in September. The visit's official theme is that the world may have life.
3: Podemos decir que este lema.
0: You could say that this motto, chosen by Pope Leo XIV for his trip, is an eloquent response to what has just happened in France, an inhumane act that has shocked many people. In particular, it has left nurses, doctors, and pharmacists in a state of shock and sadness. Pharmacists specifically have grouped together and spoken out.
2: The Pope's trip comes at a particularly meaningful time, allowing the Church to once again demonstrate how we can meet suffering with care.

0: care and dignity. After days of intense firefighting that forced hundreds of thousands to evacuate, left towns deserted and prompted dramatic rescues as firefighting planes flew overhead, Spain is now turning to reconstruction. Even so, several wildfire hotspots remain out of control, including the fire in Val de Ueso. During these difficult days, many evacuees waited in community centres, unsure whether they would be able to return home. The Catholic Church stepped in to support those affected. From the very start, local priests did everything they could to help those affected. Father Eliert carried the Blessed Sacrament from the seminary in Rosas del Puerto Real, while Father Juan Pablo Flores rang the church bells in Sensi Cientos to warn residents to evacuate.
1: I honestly believe this has been one of the hardest things I've had to go through in my ministry, seeing the fear in the faces of the people around us, seeing their despair, watching the elderly being helped into cars.
0: Once the evacuations were complete, priests and laypeople went to the sports centres to listen to and support the people there.
1: Not just through prayer, which is already a lot, but by listening, and even beyond that, by creating youth groups to take children to the sports center so they could participate in activities helping the elderly and buying medicine. The church has many faces. It's not just the priests. Because all of us priests were with the people. We were in touch with them. Where are you? Well, I'm at the sports field helping to prepare the meal. And where are you? We've started preparing it. I'm at such and such a place. We're with a woman looking for her. That's what the priests were like.
0: With tens and thousands of hectares burned, this has become the largest wildfire ever recorded in Spain. And as communities begin to rebuild, the church will continue offering its support.
1: The church will always be there, right? Working hand in hand with city councils, with families, and with the seminary. We've also reached a wonderful agreement between the Diocese of Avila and the Diocese of Getafe, right? To provide continuous and unified care for the entire Tietar Valley. People kind of grew closer. They got to know each other better. There was a greater sense of unity and concern for people they didn't know.
0: Now, most residents are returning home. Many have lost their farmland, their livestock, their livelihoods, or even a loved one. But despite the pain and uncertainty that remain, the compassion shown by nursing home staff, civil protection workers, Caritas, volunteers, and priests has united communities even more as people begin to rebuild their lives.
2: Last Saturday, Maronite Patriarch Elia Hoayek, founder of the Congregation of the Maronite Sisters of the Holy Family, was beatified. During Sunday's Angelus in Castel Gandolfo, Pope Leo XIV highlighted his leadership and service to the Maronite Church.
3: Uomo di dialogo e di speranza, è stato un luminoso punto di riferimento ecclesiale, sociale e politico, tanto da essere chiamato padre del grande Libano. 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
2: The beatification took place at the patriarchal headquarters in Diman, Lebanon. It was celebrated by the current Maronite patriarch, Cardinal Bechara Boutros Al-Rahi, and attended by dignitaries, including Lebanese President Joseph Aoun. The newly beatified patriarch played a pivotal role in the creation of modern Lebanon. Post-World War I, Hoayek went to the Paris Peace Conference to advocate for the establishment of Greater Lebanon. The following year, Greater Lebanon was established under French rule, but it separated 3 years later. Hoayek established the Shrine of Our Lady of Lebanon in Harissa. He also envisioned a Lebanon that welcomed all religions. And the miracle that was approved for his beatification involved a Druze, a person from the Abrahamic religion founded in the Middle East. Lebanon and the U.S. recently signed an agreement to secure Israel's withdrawal from Lebanese territory. This is part of an effort to disarm the paramilitary group Hezbollah.
0: In our next program, we will turn our focus to France, the destination of Pope Leo XIV's upcoming trip. This and much more here on Rome Reports.

In the name of the Father, and of the Son, and of the Holy Spirit, amen. You expired, Jesus, but the source of life gushed forth for souls, and the ocean of mercy opened up for the whole world. O fount of life, unfathomable divine mercy, envelop the whole world and empty yourself out upon us. O blood and water, which gushed forth from the heart of Jesus as a fountain of mercy for us, I trust in you. O blood and water, which gushed forth from the heart of Jesus as a fountain of mercy for us, I trust in you. O blood and water, which gushed forth from the heart of Jesus as a fountain of mercy for us, I trust in you. Our Father, who art in heaven, hallowed be thy name. Thy kingdom come, thy will be done on earth as it is in heaven. Give us this day our daily bread, and forgive us our trespasses, as we forgive those who trespass against us. And lead us not into temptation, but deliver us from evil. Amen. Hail Mary, full of grace, the Lord is with thee. Blessed art thou among women, and blessed is the fruit of thy womb, Jesus. Holy Mary, Mother of God, pray for us sinners now and at the hour of our death. Amen. I believe in God, the Father Almighty, Creator of heaven and earth, and in Jesus Christ, his only Son, our Lord, who was conceived by the Holy Spirit, born of the Virgin Mary, suffered under Pontius Pilate, was crucified, died, and was buried. He descended into hell. On the third day, he rose again from the dead. He ascended into heaven and is seated at the right hand of God, the Father Almighty. From there, he will come to judge the living and the dead. I believe in the Holy Spirit, the Holy Catholic Church, the communion of saints, the forgiveness of sins, the resurrection of the body, and life everlasting. Amen. Eternal Father, I offer you the body and blood, soul and divinity of your dearly beloved Son, our Lord Jesus Christ, in atonement for our sins and those of the whole world. For the sake of his sorrowful passion, have mercy on us and on the whole world. For the sake of his sorrowful passion, have mercy on us and on the whole world. For the sake of his sorrowful passion, have mercy on us and on the whole world. For the sake of his sorrowful passion, have mercy on us and on the whole world. For the sake of his sorrowful passion, have mercy on us and on the whole world. For the sake of his sorrowful passion, have mercy on us and on the whole world. For the sake of his sorrowful passion, have mercy on us and on the whole world. For the sake of his sorrowful passion, have mercy on us and on the whole world. For the sake of his sorrowful passion, have mercy on us and on the whole world. For the sake of his sorrowful passion, have mercy on us and on the whole world. Eternal Father, I offer you the body and blood, soul and divinity of your dearly beloved Son, our Lord Jesus Christ, in atonement for our sins and those of the whole world. For the sake of his sorrowful passion, have mercy on us and on the whole world. For the sake of his sorrowful passion, have mercy on us and on the whole world. For the sake of his sorrowful passion, have mercy on us and on the whole world. For the sake of his sorrowful passion, have mercy on us and on the whole world. For the sake of his sorrowful passion, have mercy on us and on the whole world. For the sake of his sorrowful passion, have mercy on us and on the whole world. For the sake of his sorrowful passion, have mercy on us and on the whole world. For the sake of his sorrowful passion, have mercy on us and on the whole world. For the sake of his sorrowful passion, have mercy on us and on the whole world. For the sake of his sorrowful passion, have mercy on us and on the whole world. Eternal Father, I offer you the body and blood, soul and divinity of your dearly beloved Son, our Lord Jesus Christ, in atonement for our sins and those of the whole world. For the sake of his sorrowful passion, have mercy on us
and on the whole world. For the sake of his sorrowful passion, have mercy on us and on the whole world. For the sake of his sorrowful passion, have mercy on us and on the whole world. For the sake of his sorrowful passion, have mercy on us and on the whole world. For the sake of his sorrowful passion, have mercy on us and on the whole world. For the sake of his sorrowful passion, have mercy on us and on the whole world. For the sake of his sorrowful passion, have mercy on us and on the whole world. For the sake of his sorrowful passion, have mercy on us and on the whole world. For the sake of his sorrowful passion, have mercy on us and on the whole world. For the sake of his sorrowful passion, have mercy on us and on the whole world. Eternal Father, I offer you the body and blood, soul and divinity of your dearly beloved Son, our Lord Jesus Christ, in atonement for our sins and those of the whole world. For the sake of his sorrowful passion, have mercy on us and on the whole world. For the sake of his sorrowful passion, have mercy on us and on the whole world. For the sake of his sorrowful passion, have mercy on us and on the whole world. For the sake of his sorrowful passion, have mercy on us and on the whole world. For the sake of his sorrowful passion, have mercy on us and on the whole world. For the sake of his sorrowful passion, have mercy on us and on the whole world. For the sake of his sorrowful passion, have mercy on us and on the whole world. For the sake of his sorrowful passion, have mercy on us and on the whole world. For the sake of his sorrowful passion, have mercy on us and on the whole world. For the sake of his sorrowful passion, have mercy on us and on the whole world. Eternal Father, I offer you the body and blood, soul and divinity of your dearly beloved Son, our Lord Jesus Christ, in atonement for our sins and those of the whole world. For the sake of his sorrowful passion, have mercy on us and on the whole world. For the sake of his sorrowful passion, have mercy on us and on the whole world. For the sake of his sorrowful passion, have mercy on us and on the whole world. For the sake of his sorrowful passion, have mercy on us and on the whole world. For the sake of his sorrowful passion, have mercy on us and on the whole world. For the sake of his sorrowful passion, have mercy on us and on the whole world. For the sake of his sorrowful passion, have mercy on us and on the whole world. For the sake of his sorrowful passion, have mercy on us and on the whole world. For the sake of his sorrowful passion, have mercy on us and on the whole world. For the sake of his sorrowful passion, have mercy on us and on the whole world. Holy God, Holy Mighty One, Holy Immortal One, have mercy on us and on the whole world. Holy God, Holy Mighty One, Holy Immortal One, have mercy on us and on the whole world. Holy God, Holy Mighty One, Holy Immortal One, have mercy on us and on the whole world. Eternal God, in whom mercy is endless and the treasury of compassion inexhaustible, look kindly upon us and increase your mercy in us, that in difficult moments we might not despair nor become despondent, but with great confidence submit ourselves to your holy will, which is love and mercy itself. In the name of the Father, and of the Son, and of the Holy Spirit, amen.

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0: field. This baby's over. Mets win. 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Mike Piazza with a home run off of Trevor.
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0: humans, this is an adoption campaign. 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
6: At Boys and Girls Clubs, it's not just about trying new things.
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6: It's not about exploring the future. It's about helping them build it. It's about taking steps to greatness. About making a connection. It's about proving every kid and teen has what it takes. It's about people in our clubs who bring out the greatness in every kid who enters our doors. It's not just about being on stage. It's about walking across it.

Well, welcome back, everyone. It is good to be with you again as we continue our study of the Eucharist, discovering the Mass in the Bible. Now, if you hear that name of a Bible study, Eucharist, you might be tempted to think that it would start in the Gospels, right? That you would start a study of the Eucharist in Scripture by looking at the Last Supper, right? But in this Bible study, we want to go back and we want to go all the way to the beginning. In this Bible study, we want to recognize that the Eucharist, as the source and the summit of the Christian life, as the central mystery that binds us together when we come to worship the Lord, that this is not something that was just a kind of New Testament novelty, but that the Eucharist was present in the mind of God from all eternity, that it was part of His plan, and that as a part of His plan, as a central part of His plan, He began to give us prefigurations of the Eucharist already in the Old Testament. In other words, you could put it quite simply by saying that the story of the Mass really begins in the Garden of Eden. That the story of the Eucharist begins in the book of Genesis. So in this session, what we're going to do actually is go back to the beginning and look for signs and shadows of the Eucharist to come by reading the Old Testament according to the principles of what theologians refer to as typology. Typology is the study of Old Testament prefigurations and how they are fulfilled in the New Testament. Right? This is how the ancient church fathers read the Bible. This is how the apostles read the Bible. This is how Christ read the Bible. They went back to the Old Testament and looked for signs and figures that pointed forward to what God was going to do in the New Testament. St. Augustine actually has a saying that the New Testament is concealed in the old, and the old is revealed in the new. And that's true not just for Christ as a person, but for the Eucharist as a mystery of His person. And so what we want to do in this session is go back to Genesis and look at three prefigurations of the Eucharist in the book of Genesis. Number one, the fruit of the tree of life in the fall of Adam and Eve. Number two, the sacrifice of Abel by Cain in the first murder. You might not think of that as a Eucharistic sign, but hold on. And then third and finally, the first sacrificial bread and wine offered in the Bible by the priest Melchizedek in Genesis chapter 14. So let's look at each of those three with the Eucharist in mind and see how God is preparing us from the very first pages of Scripture for what He's going to do in the Mass. So in order to see this, we have to go back to the beginning and look at the book of Genesis and open to chapter 2. With the beginning of the history of salvation. And in Genesis chapter 2, you will notice something very significant and very interesting. Namely, that the story of salvation history and everything that comes from those first pages of Scripture begins with an act of eating. I'm going to say that again. The story of salvation begins with an act of eating. Now we all know that because we know the story of the fall of Adam and Eve. But have we really pondered what the implications of that fact are for understanding the reality of the Eucharist? As we'll see, the fall takes place through an act of eating. And so salvation and redemption is going to come through an act of eating. Right? This comes full circle. So let's go back and reread the story that we know so well, the story of Adam and Eve in the Garden of Eden and the fall, but I want you to pay close attention to the word eat, to the food being described, and how it might prefigure what God is going to do in the Blessed Sacrament. Right? So the story begins in Genesis chapter 2, verses 8 through 9, with the planting of a garden in Eden. And so we read these words in Genesis 2.

The Lord planted a garden in Eden, in the east, and there he put the man whom he had formed. And out of the ground the Lord God made to grow every tree that is pleasant to the sight and good for what? Food, right? The tree of life, also in the midst of the garden, and the tree of the knowledge of good and evil, right? So pause there for a second. At the very beginning of salvation history, we're getting a picture of two trees and two kinds of food, right? The tree of life, which presumably man could eat from and live, right? And then this mysterious tree of the knowledge of good and evil. And sure enough, if you skip down to verses 15 and following in Genesis 2, you'll find that the very first word that God gives to man revolves around the question, to eat or not to eat, right? A little bit of an adaptation of Shakespeare there. But all right, so in verse 15 we read, "The Lord God took the man, Adam, and put him in the Garden of Eden to till it and keep it. And the Lord God commanded the man, saying, 'You may freely eat of every tree of the garden, but of the tree of the knowledge of good and evil you shall not eat.'" That's the first prohibition. You shall not eat. "For in the day that you eat of it, you shall die." Okay. All right, so pause there for a second. Notice that this first prohibition includes a consequence with it. If man should decide to eat of this mysterious fruit of the tree of the knowledge and good and evil, of good and evil, what's going to be the consequence? He shall surely die. In Hebrew, literally, he shall die the death, right? A kind of double death. Okay? And that's all God says. That's all he lays before Adam in the garden. Don't eat the fruit of the tree of knowledge. That's all Adam has to do to remain in communion with God, right? He's created in this state what the church calls original holiness, right? Original righteousness. He's in perfect harmony with God, perfect harmony with himself, perfect harmony with woman, right? All he has to do is not eat. Well, what happens? There's a serpent in the garden, isn't there? And notice, what is the serpent going to try to get them to do? Not just to break God's commandment, but to a disordered act of eating, right? That's what the fall is going to consist of. And so if we skip down to Genesis chapter 3, verse 1, we find the story of the account of the fall. In Genesis chapter 3, verse 1, we read these words. And again, I know you know the story, but pay attention to the eating and think about the Eucharist as you read it. "Now the serpent was more subtle than any other wild creature that the Lord God had made. And he said to the woman, 'Did God say you shall not eat of any tree in the garden?' And the woman said to the serpent, 'We may eat of the fruit of the trees of the garden. But God said, you shall not eat of the fruit of the tree which is in the midst of the garden, neither shall you touch it, lest you die.'" Now pause there for a second and notice two things here. First, notice how the devil is trying to distort God's word, right? What's his tactic here? He's trying to confuse the woman about exactly what God said. He says, "Did God say you shall not eat of any of the trees?" So he's trying to expand the prohibition to include all the trees. And the woman gets it right here. She says, "No, we may eat of the fruit of the trees of the garden," which, by the way, and this is very important, which would include the tree of life. They have open access to the tree of life. They're not prohibited from the tree of life. Okay? They just can't eat from the fruit of the tree of the knowledge of good and evil. And she adds that line, "Neither shall we touch it." Right? Now, I don't know where she got that from, because that's not in God's original command. I suspect one of the church fathers actually said that Adam added that, right? So he says, you know, don't even touch the thing, right? Stay away. So he expands God's law a little too. So neither shall you touch it, lest you die. Right? So what does the serpent say in verse 4? "But the serpent said to the woman, 'You will not die. For in the God knows that when you eat of it, your eyes will be opened, and you will be like God.'" Literally in the Hebrew, like Elohim, which can mean God, or it can be a plural, like gods, with an S at the end. Right? So you will be like God, or like gods, knowing good and evil. Pause there. Now, the question you have to ask is the serpent lying or telling the truth?

Answer is yes. Both. Because on the one hand, he's right. When they eat the fruit, they don't immediately keel over and die physically. How do they die? Spiritually. They die spiritually as a result of eating the fruit. The second thing that the devil is confusing her about and is deceiving her about is in his words to her when he says, when you eat of it, your eyes will be open and you shall be like God or like gods, right? Again, is he telling the truth or is he lying? And the answer is yes, both. He's mixing truth and lie together. He does this all the time in sacred scripture because on the one hand, their eyes are opened after they eat, right? Open to their sinfulness. And they have a knowledge of good and evil. And they don't die physically immediately, right? But, and this is very important, when he says you will be like God, when he implies that they have to eat the fruit of the tree of knowledge in order to be like God, there's a kind of implicit lie there. Because if you go back to Genesis 1, it says that they were made in the image and likeness of God, right? So in other words, they're already like God. They don't have to reach out and take the fruit of the tree of knowledge to become like God. They were made in his image and likeness. So he deceives the woman into thinking in order to be like God, she has to reach out and take the fruit. She has to violate the commandment through an act of eating. And we all know what happens. So when the woman saw the tree was good for food, that it was a delight to the eyes, that it was desired to make one wise, in other words, to make one wise like God, she took of its fruit and ate. She gave some to her husband, which, by the way, in the Hebrew says, who was with her. The RSV leaves that out. It's unfortunate, right? He's right there next to her. And he ate. And the eyes of both were open when they ate. And they knew they were naked, and they sewed fig leaves together, and they made themselves aprons or loincloths, right? Okay. Whew, so much here. We could spend hours just talking about this passage. But for our purposes, with our focus on the Eucharist, just notice a couple of things. First, right, why does she eat of the fruit ultimately? You know, people always wonder this. Why did they eat of the fruit? Why would they have broken the commandment? What was she after? What was Adam after? It was the desire to be like God, to be wise. When she saw that it was desirable to make one wise, she gave to her husband who was with her, and he ate. Right? So ultimately, what their hearts are desiring, or what theologians will later call divinization, right? To become like gods, to become sharers in divinity. Right? And they think, through the devil's deception, that God is, in a sense, holding back something from them, holding back some aspect of his divinity, of his divine power, of his divine life. So in order for them to get it, what do they have to do? They have to take it, and they got to eat it. They have to put it in their mouth and partake. Right? And instead, what do they consume? Not life, not wisdom, not power, but death. Right? But death. Right? So the eyes are open, both are open, they knew they were naked, and they make loincloths out of fig leaves, which, by the way, in ancient Jewish tradition, they did not regard the fruit as an apple. That comes through the Latin tradition because of pun on the word apple. It sounds like the word evil. But they thought it was a fig tree because it's the only tree mentioned here, right? And they made garments of fig leaves after the fall. So that's why the Jews thought that the fruit of the tree of knowledge was a fig tree, or that the tree was a fig tree, which, by the way, I grew up in South Louisiana, and lots of people have fig trees in their backyard. And fig trees, the leaves put out a kind of secretion that gives you a wicked rash. So I'll let you think about that. You don't want to make fig leaf underwear, right? It's not a good idea, right? And so penance begins now, like immediately after the fall, they already start to do penance. Okay. All right. So, but again, think about it. The fall of man begins with an act of eating, a disordered act of eating, out of a desire to share in divinity. So what's God going to do? He likes to fix things right up, right? He loves symmetry and beauty. So redemption's going to come through an act of eating by which we will share in divinity, in God's divine life and power, but rightly, in an ordered way, right? By receiving, not by taking. Now, if you just run along with me,

through the rest of this passage, it's striking the extent to which the account in Genesis 3 of the fall revolves around eating, right? So if you just walk quickly through, I know you know the story, but I'll just kind of emphasize it as we go through. Look at the rest of the account of the fall. So in verse 8, Genesis 3, 8, we read these words. They heard the sound of the Lord God walking in the garden in the cool of the day. And the man and his wife hid themselves from the presence of the Lord God among the trees of the garden. But the Lord God called to the man and said to him, "Where are you?" And he said, "I heard the sound of you in the garden, and I was afraid because I was naked, and I hid myself." And he said, "Who told you you were naked? Have you done what? Eaten of the tree which I commanded you not to eat?" And I love this. The man says, "The woman," watch his finger, "the woman," right, "whom you gave me." So he blames her and God in one breath, right? "The woman you gave me, she gave me the fruit of the tree and I ate." Then the Lord said to the woman, "What is this you've done?" And the woman said, "The serpent," right? Here we go. Buck is passed again. "The serpent beguiled me and I ate." Then God said to the serpent, and here he begins to pronounce several punishments, several curses, right? Starting with the serpent, right? And all of these curses are, I mean, they're fascinating in their own right. But what's interesting about them, if you skip down to Adam's punishment in verse 17, Adam's punishment in verse 17, watch the language of eating here. He turns finally to Adam and God says, "Because you've listened to the voice of your wife, and have eaten of the tree of which I commanded you, you shall not eat of it. Cursed is the ground because of you. In toil you shall eat of it all the days of your life. Thorns and thistles it shall bring forth to you, and you shall eat the plants of the field. In the sweat of your face you shall eat bread." Bread just doesn't come from the ground, does it? It comes as a result of toil, as a result of labor, as a result of suffering, as a result of the sweat of his brow and the blood of his hands. That's how he's going to get bread now from the ground. The fruit of the tree of life was just there for him to receive, right? Now he's going to eat as a result of suffering, right? "In the sweat of your face you shall eat bread till you die, till you return to the ground, for out of it you were taken. You are dust, and to dust you shall return." And then we read something fascinating. Look at verse 22. "Then the Lord God said, 'Behold, the man has become like one of us, knowing good and evil. And now, lest he put forth his hand and take also of the tree of life and eat and live forever,'" dot, dot, dot, right? It just kind of runs off there. "Therefore," and whenever you see the word therefore in Scripture, you should always ask what it's there for, right? It's very important. That means I'm about to say something very important that follows from the previous point. "So, therefore, the Lord God sent him forth from the Garden of Eden to till the ground from which he was taken. He drove out the man at the east of the Garden of Eden and placed the cherubim and a flaming sword, which turned every way, to do what? To guard the way to the tree of life." All right. So, what's so significant here? The point is this. The reason God drives man and woman out of Eden is precisely to keep them from another act of eating, in which they would partake of the tree of life and live forever. Now you might ask, well, Dr. Petrie, what's the problem? Why would God not want them to eat of the tree of life and live forever? I mean, he had put it there for them to do precisely that. Well, you have to remember, what's the context? What state are they in now? They're in a state of sin. That's right. So if they eat of the tree of life and live forever, they will remain forever in what state? A state of sin, a state of separation from God. So as an act of mercy, in a sense, right, God drives them away from the tree of life, and he goes east of Eden to now work the fields, to eat plants, to eat the bread of the field by the sweat of his brow. And he's separated from the tree of life. Not so that he can never come back, but precisely so that through salvation history, God can prepare Adam and his descendants one day to be brought back into his presence and to receive once again the fruit of the tree of life. And as we'll see, I mean, I shouldn't do this, but you

see later on, when you fast forward to the end of the Bible, when we get to Revelation 22, guess what's going to reappear? The tree of life at the very end of the Bible. So keep that in mind. For now, just know that the early church fathers in the tradition would often refer to the Eucharist as the fruit of the tree of life. Right? That in Christ, we're going to, in a sense, be admitted back into Eden. Right? Because the only other time in the Bible the expression eat and live forever occurs, the only time those words occur is in John 6, when Jesus gives the bread of life discourse. And he says, whoever eats this bread will live forever. Same language as Genesis.

Who are you, O Lord? You are ancient. You are new. Who am I to you? You have made us for yourself, and our hearts are restless until they rest in you. This is our calling. At the Augustine Institute, hundreds of men and women are answering the call by studying in our graduate school of theology. Our students are answering the call to encounter the one most ancient and beautiful, God Himself. Our graduate students and alumni are leaders and mentors who go out into a dark world bearing the light of the gospel. Come to study at the Augustine Institute. Understand, live, share your Catholic faith.

A second image from the book of Genesis I'd like to look at is from the immediately following chapter. Because Genesis not only starts with an act of eating, it also starts with the story of a sacrifice and of a mysterious kind of blood, the blood of Abel. So in Genesis chapter 4, verses 1 and following, we read the story of Cain and Abel. And we all know the story, but we want to think about it again with the Eucharist in mind. In Genesis 4, 3 to 4, we read these words. In the course of time, Cain brought to the Lord an offering. In other words, a sacrifice, right? Of the fruit of the ground. While Abel, his brother, brought of the firstlings of his flock, and of their fat portions. And the Lord had regard for Abel and his offering, but for Cain and his offering, he had no regard. So Cain was very angry, and his countenance, or his face, fell, which is a Hebrew expression for meaning what? That he grew sad, right? He grew despondent, right? He was angry, he was saddened. So the Lord said to Cain, "Why are you angry, and why is your countenance fallen? If you do well, will you not be accepted? And if you do not do well, sin is couching at the door. Its desire is for you, but you must master it." So, pause there for a second. I don't know about you, but whenever I've read this story, especially as a young boy, I always thought, what was the matter with Cain's offering, right? Why doesn't God accept Cain's offering, right? It seems almost capricious on his part. The author doesn't tell us what's the problem. Right? And this is how the authors of the Old Testament, they love to do this. They like to imply things and let you figure it out. Not to be explicit, but implicit. So if you look for clues in the text, you'll find something that scholars have noticed. Cain gives an offering of the fruit of the ground, whereas Abel gives the firstlings of his flock. In other words, he gives the firstborn of his lambs. Right? He gives the firstlings. And the sign of the firstlings is something very significant in the Old Testament. You would always give the first fruits

of the ground, or the firstlings or firstborn of your flock, as a sign of giving God your best. Giving Him the best that you have. And also as a sign of trust, right? Because if you give God the firstborn, there might not be a secondborn, right? If you give God the first fruits, there might not be second fruits. You might have a storm come through or something like that. So what we have here then is a story of sacrifice. And we can already see that sacrifice is built into salvation history, right? Cain and Abel both know they're supposed to offer something to God. But whereas Abel gives God his best and his first, Cain just gives an offering, right? And scholars have suggested that maybe what he gives here is just like, you know, some rotten grapes or something like that, right? You know, which you can imagine would be offensive to God, right? Well, maybe I'll give him these. They're not as good because I'm going to keep the best for what? Myself, right? Now, why? What is the logic of this sacrifice? Why does God require our best? It can't be because he needs it. Why does God want the firstlings, right? Because he needs them? No, it's because he's trying to teach us how to love, right? Because when you love, you give the best. When you love, you give your all. When you love, you don't hesitate, right, to give the beloved a gift, right? Right? When I proposed to my wife, I didn't go down to the drugstore and get one of those plastic rings, you know? I got a good ring made of gold, and I gave her my best, right, as a sign of love. And that's what sacrifice is about. But Cain is lacking in love. And so God is not pleased with his offering. And so what's the result of this story of sacrifice? The first murder in salvation history. In verse 8 and following, we read, Cain said to Abel, his brother, let's go out into the field. And when they were in the field, Cain rose up against his brother Abel and killed him. And then the Lord said to Cain, where is Abel, your brother? And he said those famous words, I do not know. Am I my brother's keeper? Right. The answer is yes, you are. And yes, you do know. So the Lord said something interesting. What have you done? The voice of your brother's blood is crying to me from the ground. The voice of your brother's blood is crying to me from the ground. Now, if you pause there for a minute, there's something interesting going on here. In a sense, what Cain has done is offered another sacrifice. But this is a sacrifice that's violent, right? That's sinful, right? What he's done is he has poured out his brother's blood on the ground, right? Now, if you go through the Old Testament, you'll find out something interesting about blood. In the book of Leviticus, chapter 17, verse 11, it'll tell us that in ancient Jewish custom, in ancient Jewish belief, they saw blood not just as sacred and holy, but also as containing the life of a person. That blood was living. Leviticus 17 says, the life is in the blood. So what we see here in this expression is a kind of metaphorical way of describing the fact that Abel's blood is alive. So God says, I hear the voice of your brother's blood crying out to me from the ground, right? Crying out for justice. Okay? And God hears the voice of that blood. Right? It's a kind of sacrifice that he's offering, right? And we all know what happens after this. God places a mark on Cain, right, and drives him away. And his punishment is exile. Now, I used to think, when I was young and foolish, now I'm just foolish, that used to kind of upset me, like, why does Cain get off easy? You know, all he gets is a mark, and God says, don't worry, I'm not going to let anybody kill you, you know, if anybody tries to hurt you, they'll be avenged sevenfold. And I thought, he killed his own brother, could you be a little more, you know, where's the justice here, right? And then I realize that Abel is a type of Christ, and that Cain is a type of me, right? Because who killed Christ? I did, through my sinfulness. We all did, right? We are all complicit in that. And what's God's response? Mercy, right? Mercy. He marks us, protects us. He gives us a second chance in another sense, right? Isn't that mysterious to think about it that way? So in a sense here, we also have
a foreshadowing of the passion of Jesus, of the sacrifice of Jesus. And if you have any doubts about this, you can just turn to the Epistle to the Hebrews, chapter

chapter 12, verse 24. And that's exactly how the author of Hebrews describes the blood of Abel. In Hebrews chapter 12, verse 24, we read these words, Jesus, quote, the mediator of a new covenant and of the sprinkled blood that speaks more graciously than the blood of Abel. Isn't that interesting? Jesus' blood is also alive. It also speaks. It also cries out for justice, right? But it does it even more eloquently than the blood of Abel. It's something to think about. We're going to come back to this when we get to the Bread of Life discourse, that Jesus' blood is living, right? That His life is in the blood, which is going to be one of the reasons He commands His disciples, you have to drink the blood, because the life of Christ is in the blood. Right? For now, I just want you to see that we see Genesis beginning with a story of eating and Adam and Eve, and a story of sacrifice with Cain and Abel. The third and final image from Genesis we'd want to look at is bread and wine. If we turn from the pages of Genesis 4 down to Genesis chapter 14, we skip ahead into the age of Abraham and the patriarchs. Abraham, as you know, lived in the ancient Near East about 2 millennia before Christ, around 1800 BC, some scholars say 2000 BC, roughly 2 millennia before the time of Christ. And he's called out of the land of Ur of the Chaldeans to come to the Promised Land and to begin this new stage in God's relationship with humanity through this promise of many descendants coming from Abraham to be blessed and to bless all the nations of the world. And at that time, as you might recall, when he got to the Promised Land, he divided the land between himself and his nephew Lot. And of course, Lot, being a very upstanding and wonderful nephew, took the best real estate, okay? He took the region around the Jordan River, which in Genesis 14 is described as being very lush, right? Even like the Garden of Eden, okay? Whereas Abraham gets the rocky hills of Judea. And so Lot goes down there and he starts to live among the kings of Sodom and some of these other kings, and who are, of course, wicked, and they capture Lot. And so Abraham has to go down and rescue Lot in this great battle that he has with the kings of the land. And after he is victorious in that battle, which is interesting, we don't usually think of Abraham as a great warrior, but he had to have been to beat all these kings in battle. After they have the battle, something significant happens. He gives an act of thanksgiving. They offer a kind of sacrifice of thanksgiving to the Lord after the battle. And he does so through the mediation of this mysterious figure known as Melchizedek. So if you look at Genesis chapter 14, verse 17 and following, we'll read about Melchizedek and Abram. At this point, he's still called Abram. His name hasn't been changed. So in 14:17, we read these words. After his return from the defeat of Chedorlaomer and the kings who were with him, the king of Sodom went out to meet him, meaning Abram, at the valley of Shaveh, that is, the king's valley. And Melchizedek, king of Salem, that's not the one in Massachusetts, king of Salem, brought out bread and wine. He was priest of God Most High. And he blessed him, meaning Melchizedek blessed Abram, and said, blessed be Abram by God Most High, maker of heaven and earth, and blessed be God Most High, who has delivered your enemies into your hand. And Abram gave him a tenth of everything. In other words, Abram gave him a tithe. End of story of Melchizedek. Very mysterious figure. He kind of comes out of nowhere and goes nowhere. We never hear about him again. In the book of Genesis, we don't hear about him again in the Pentateuch, and we only hear about him in the Old Testament one other time in the book of Psalms, where he's briefly referenced in Psalm 110. And so, you know, my students like to ask, who the heck is Melchizedek? Who is this guy, right? Who is this mysterious figure? Well, lots of theories have come up about his identity. We're not going to go into them here. For our purposes, the most important point is this. He is the first man called priest in the Bible. He's the first man to be called a priest in the Bible. When it says in verse 18 that he was, quote, priest of God Most High, the Hebrew word that is used for him is Kohen, right? And you may be familiar with this. You have any Jewish

friends who have the last name Cohen, right? That is the Hebrew word for priest. So their families would probably trace their lineage back to the tribe of the Levites or some priestly lineage. Okay, now why does that matter? Well, a couple of things. First of all, the author of Genesis is emphasizing the priestly identity of Melchizedek by naming him as such, right? But secondly, and this is really critical, we also see Genesis here revealing the fact that the Levites, that most Christians think of when they think of the Old Testament priesthood, are not the oldest priesthood there was. Okay? In a sense, scholars will actually break up the priesthood of the Old Testament into two distinct priesthoods. The first, which we might call the natural priesthood, goes all the way back to Adam himself. And you can see this if you look at the book of Genesis, because Adam and Noah and Abraham and Melchizedek, all these men are doing what priests do. They offer sacrifice, right? Even Adam in the Garden of Eden, we didn't get to look at this in detail, there's priestly language used to describe him. When the text says that he would guard and keep the garden, in Genesis, I think it's 2 verse 15, it says that he would avodah, he would work the garden or till it. Well, that language can mean agricultural work, but it also can mean cultic labor, offering worship to God. So it's a kind of implicit priestly image used to describe Adam. But that implicit priesthood becomes explicit when you look at these other men. Abraham builds altars, Noah builds an altar and offers sacrifice, all the patriarchs build altars and offer sacrifice. And in the Bible, if you offer a sacrifice, by definition, you are a priest, right? And so we have this natural priesthood from the very beginning. Later on, and we'll come to this later in our Bible study, we're going to see another priesthood established called the Levitical priesthood. And the Levitical priesthood is, in a sense, going to be rooted in, obviously, the tribe of Levi and the figure of Aaron. But it's going to be a restriction of the priesthood to only a small group of men, right? From the beginning, it was not so. From the beginning, any man, any father, any firstborn son could act as priest over his family, right? So Melchizedek here, then, in a sense, is part of this natural priesthood, this primordial priesthood. And notice, what is the first sacrifice of the first man called priest in the Bible? Explicitly, what is the first sacrifice? Bread and wine. Bread and wine. And not just bread and wine, but with Melchizedek, we get bread and wine offered in thanksgiving. Why are they offering a sacrifice? Because Abram has won the battle, right? It's a thanksgiving sacrifice. Now, it doesn't take a Catholic rocket scientist to figure out that the bread and wine of Melchizedek points forward to the bread and wine of the Eucharist, that this is a kind of foreshadowing. And I think even as a young Catholic, when I began studying my Bible, I saw that connection. That made sense to me, right? Bread and wine in the Eucharist, bread and wine in Melchizedek. But there's more to the connection than just the bread and wine, right? Because if you look at the book of Genesis very carefully, you'll notice something in verse 18. There's a geographical significance here, because it says that Melchizedek was not just king of anywhere, he was the king of Salem. He was the king of this particular city named Salem. Now, most Americans think of Salem, they think of Salem, Massachusetts, but that's obviously not what the biblical author is referring to. So where was Salem in the Old Testament? Well, in order to find out, you have to look at the Psalms, because in a parallel passage in the Psalms, Psalm 76, in verses 1 and 2, we read these words. In Judah, God is known, and His name is great in Israel. His abode, meaning His temple or His dwelling place, has been established in Salem, and His dwelling place in Zion. Right. Now, the reason this verse is important is that when you read the Psalms, there's a literary device known as synonymous parallelism. Synonymous parallelism, whereby one line will give you a synonym of the second line. They'll parallel one another, and there'll be two ways of saying the same thing. Like Israel and Judah can be two names for the people of God.
So too, Salem and Zion.

Zion are two names for the same city. And if you know your Old Testament, you'll know, where is the city of Zion? Jerusalem. That's right. So, what city is Melchizedek king of? That's right, Jerusalem. Ancient Jerusalem, primordial Jerusalem. Jerusalem long before David was on the scene, right? So we have the king of Jerusalem offering a sacrifice of bread and wine in thanksgiving for victory over evil, right? And last, but certainly not least, what does his name mean, this priest of God Most High? Well, if you break the Hebrew up into two parts, Melchi means king, Zedek means righteousness. So we have the king of righteousness. The king of righteousness. Offering bread and wine in Jerusalem. This is not a coincidence, my brothers and sisters, okay? This is what we call prophecy, right? This king of righteousness is going to offer the sacrifice of the Eucharist, Eucharist meaning Thanksgiving, king of righteousness offering a sacrifice of thanksgiving thousands of years before the incarnation, right? Why? Because God is preparing us for the true king of righteousness, right? Who will come to the city of Jerusalem. And all, yeah, sorry, I'm just spelling it out for you here, right? Who will come to the city of Jerusalem and offer the true sacrifice of thanksgiving at a victory over evil far worse than the kings of Sodom, right, and Gomorrah, over the victory of the evil of Satan and death itself. Now, again, this is not something I discovered. This is just the Bible's teaching. If you look, again, at the epistle to the Hebrews, who obviously very focused on the Old Testament. In chapter 5, verse 8 and 10, we read, although he, Christ, was a son, he learned obedience through what he suffered, and being made perfect, he became the source of eternal salvation to all who obey him, being designated by God a high priest after the order of Levi. No. What does it say? The order of? Melchizedek, right? Very important. Christ is not a Levite. He's not a high priest according to the order of Levi. He is a high priest according to the order of Melchizedek. And so it's fitting that his sacrifice be the same as that of Melchizedek, that it be a sacrifice of bread and wine offered in Jerusalem, right? Offered in thanksgiving. So in closing then, what is the significance of this third and final image from the book of Genesis, this third and final prefiguration? I think it's very important for us to recognize it so that we can see the implications that it has for understanding the Mass. If in the Catechism of the Catholic Church, paragraph 1333, it actually explicitly mentions Melchizedek. If you take a moment to turn there with me, I think this has major implications for our lives of faith. At the bottom of the paragraph in 1333, the church is discussing the meaning of the offertory, right? The part of the Mass where the bread and the wine, the gifts, are brought up to the altar, right? And this is what it says about the offertory. In the offertory, we give thanks to the Creator for bread and wine, fruit of the work of human hands, but above all, as fruit of the earth and of the vine, gifts of the Creator, right? So pause there. Think about it. We're first and foremost, we're just thanking Him for creation, right? Just like you say grace before meals, we're thanking Him for creation. But we're going beyond that to thanks for redemption. And the church says this, quote, the church sees in the gesture of the king priest Melchizedek, who brought out bread and wine, a prefiguring of her own offering. Right there in the Catechism. Melchizedek is a prefiguring of what happens at every single Mass, right? So what does this mean? This means that at that moment in particular, when the priest is offering the bread and wine to God, what should we be doing? Giving thanks. We should be giving thanks, right?
It's so easy to become distracted during the offertory, isn't it, right? Your mind can easily wander. Like they're giving the gifts and I'm, you know, thinking about the football game or whatever it is, you know, whatever your personal distraction.

distraction is. That's not a time for distraction. That's a time for thanksgiving. It's a time for self-offering, right? Thanking God for His creation and thanking Him even more for redemption, for salvation, right? So many people say, you know, many Catholics, maybe you have family members, I don't go to Mass because I don't get anything out of Mass, right? And my question I always have for students especially is, well, what did you give? What did you give at the Mass? You can't expect to get anything if you don't give something. And so the offertory becomes the moment for us to take up all our prayers, all our works, all our joys and our sufferings, and to thank God for all of that, including the sufferings, right? And unite them with Christ's sacrifice so that He can offer them in thanksgiving to the Father in the Spirit, and that they can become redemptive, that they can be transformed through His offering to God, right? So this image of the bread and wine in Melchizedek isn't just a like nice little coincidence between the Old and New Testament bread and wine. Aha, here's the Eucharist. It is fundamental for expressing what we do when we participate in the sacrifice of the Mass, when we receive the Lamb of God who takes away the sins of the world, and we give thanks for that. So we'll be looking at that, the Lamb of God, next time.

0: A cooperative brother is someone who has given his life to Christ through the evangelical counsels, poverty, chastity, and obedience, but who hasn't discerned a call to the priesthood, but remains a lifelong brother.
1: Cooperator brothers and priest friars have always made the same vow of obedience to God, Mary, and Blessed Dominic through the hands of the master and their local superiors. And we've always shared the same guardians of those vows, the living in community, cloister, silence, the wearing of the habit of the order. And in that, we've really shared a common life lived out through the vows.
2: The Evangelical Council of Poverty means that we share all things in common, and we try to imitate the apostles in this way. Additionally, we live lives of chaste celibacy, and we also live lives of obedience to our superiors and to the church, meaning that we stay firmly within the flock of the church, and we're able to become obedient as Christ was obedient.
3: When St. Dominic founded the order, actually, he didn't find them strictly for the priesthood. He found a community of brothers. Some were ordained and some were not ordained. But he founded the Cooperator Brothers when he founded the order. So they are an integral part of it from the very beginning.
2: Among the original friars was Blessed Odoric. So Dominic wanted the Cooperator Brothers to be a part of the life of the Dominican friars and wanted them to participate in the community.
1: In fact, a Cooperator Brother was sent in the second mission of brothers to Paris, right after the original dispersal of the brethren.
4: The main work has always been to keep the home fires burning, you might say, and to keep things functioning so that the friars could go out and preach, could study, and everything would be in order.
5: We have a history of artists. James of Ulm was a stained glass artist. In Lima, Peru, we have Martin de Porres, who was a significant contributor to the building of the faith in Lima, and as well as Juan Macias. Since then, of course, we have a long history of the number of brothers who were martyred for the faith in the Spanish Revolution, and as well as many other religious communities.
4: Blessed James of Ulm, who was a stained glass maker, and he was my model when I entered the order.
2: St. Martin de Porres was a great saint. He had a difficult childhood. He was born out of wedlock to parents of different races. And this was a great trial for him at the time, and he wasn't accepted by many people in society. But he was able to be trained as a barber surgeon and was able to use his skills in the order to advance the order's mission by helping out the community and by also providing for the poor.
1: I'm particularly drawn to Simon Balaki, who's a very early cooperator brother blessed of the order.

0: He was a gardener, but not only was he growing vegetable for brethren to eat, but also various kinds of herbs and medicines to help the brothers be cured from various kind of illnesses. And he was also really known as an early mystic of the order.
1: So, however, the brothers continued to serve in significant roles in the church.
2: There are many professional fields that Cooperative Brothers have been involved over the years. Some of these fields include architecture, nursing, and serving in soup kitchens and homeless shelters.
1: Even though we don't have the canonical authority to do the pulpit preaching, we preach in many different pulpits, therefore our message must be informed by serious efforts of study, in whatever form it may take.
2: Study is a central part of the Dominican charism. Perhaps it even sets apart the Dominican order somewhat, in that there's such an intense focus on study.
1: There's one vocation to the Dominican life, but it's expressed in the vocation of the brother, the vocation of the priest, but the common bond is the fraternal life. That gives credibility, integrity, and authenticity to what we say to the people.
3: We've been so blessed in the number of peer candidates we're getting, you know, for both the, I just wish we had a few more cooperative brothers. I hope we pick up on that a little bit.
1: The Lord will send you vocations as you need them. I think that the fuel behind the resurgence of vocation brothers is centered clearly in renewal of fraternal life.
4: The problem is now that there are so few that a lot of the young men don't know what the brothers can do and how they can profit a community. But once they see, then they realize, well, we need brothers.

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0: our volunteers. And I think that's part of what makes it beautiful, is people come here with just a heart to serve and a heart to make a difference.
1: It's opened my eyes to these people who truly have no options and are helpless to do anything for their condition. People who have been told no their whole lives can finally be told yes. It's life-changing.

0: Adopt.
1: Okay, so we drowned the fire.
2: Yep.
1: Stirred it.
2: Mm-hmm.
1: Drowned it again.
2: Mm-hmm.
1: And now just feel if it's cold.
2: Yeah.
1: Cool.

0: Smokey just gave me a bear hug.
1: I know. I already posted it.
2: Children in poverty. 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
12: Five, six, seven, eight.
10: It's not about exploring the future. 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About making a connection. It's about proving every kid and teen has what it takes. 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

Welcome to the Joy of Music, featuring the First Lady of the Organ, Diane Bitch. 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

snow-covered Alps, visit great historical cathedrals, and beautiful lakes and gardens. Praise ye the Lord. Praise Him with stringed instruments and organs. Praise Him with a psaltery and harp. Praise Him with a trumpet. Let everything that hath breath praise the Lord. And now, Miss

and organ, with special guests, the voices in bronze, four in hand ringers, and the principal trumpeter of the South Florida Symphony, John Moore. We begin the program with a piece which features the trumpets of the organ, the Trumpet Minuet by Alfred Hollins.

Handbells originated in England out of a need for tower ringers to practice. Since the temperatures were so cold in the winter, and the fact that the people who lived close to the cathedrals and churches could hear their practice, a bell that could be played indoors was devised, and so the handbell came about. Most choirs use one bell in each hand, but the voices in bronze play two bells in each hand.

Born in 1639, Henry Purcell was one of England's greatest composers. He held various posts as singer, organist, and composer, and his music covers a wide range from lyrical songs to ceremonial music to famous trumpet tunes and voluntaries. Tonight we hear music from his Sonata in D major for trumpet and organ.

Earlier this year, the Voices in Bronze held a national competition for a new composition for handbells. And the winner of that competition was Doug Mears, who is the director of music at the Fourth Presbyterian Church in Washington, D.C. We hear now his arrangement of an early American hymn tune, Holy Manna, Brethren, We Have Come to Worship.

Girolamo Frescobaldi was a composer who lived from 1583 to 1643. He was the original singer at the St. Cecilia Academy in Rome, and in 1608, he was appointed organist of St. Peter's in Rome. We end the program tonight with his introduction and toccata. The introduction starts in a very solemn and expressive mood, but then the toccata breaks out in great joy and continues to the end until we hear all of the resources of the organ.

We pray that you have been blessed and enriched by the music today. Thank you for joining us, and we look forward to seeing you again next week on The Joy of Music.

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3: There's been dramatic results in our kindergarten classroom this year from having a foster grandparent.
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0: 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We are here at the Mexican American Catholic College with Dr. Arturo Chavez.
1: Thank you. Welcome, Archbishop, on behalf of all our team here at MOC. It's an honor to have you and all of our guests. Thank you for being here today.

0: Thank you.
1: I have to make a conscious effort to get that name right, because for the first many years of my priesthood, it had a different name. So, and I was actually here before. So, Bishop, you have been busy.
0: We have.
1: So, first, I guess at the top of people's minds is the announcement of the lay commission for the Archdiocese. Do you want to talk about what's gone into that?
0: Well, you know, we have been facing the crisis of the Catholic Church in recent months, particularly in the Church of the United States, though we know that it's a problem beyond, but we have added this new piece that will be helpful for transparency, for dealing better with the cases, allegations of sexual misconduct of priests regarding minors.
1: Is this dealing with things from the past or moving forward?
0: Well, that group will assess our report and our files. So in some files we're going back to 1940. So all the files that we have had of credible sexual misconduct of abuse of clergy regarding minors will be open to them, and they can look at them and assess them. The person who is chairing this commission is a former judge, Catherine Stone, which was taking care of the Fourth District of Appeals.
1: So as you're going forth with this, the purpose of this, you said, was transparency. Mm-hmm. But more importantly, with everything that's happened in other places, you want to be clear that how seriously you and the rest of the bishops in this region are taking this, correct?
0: Yeah, well, that is part of it. But it's besides affirming that, will help us to be sure that our procedure, our due process is correct, that the norms and the charter is being applied, that starting since 2002, and at the same time, they can give insights of how we can better our system regarding the assessment of these cases. And then towards the future is to assure the people, the public, that we have a safe environment in our Catholic institutions in the Archdiocese of San Antonio.
1: Now, is this a permanent commission or one just for the specific task?
0: It will be specific for the task in place. That is, I committed together with the other bishops of Diocese of Texas that we are going to release a report with a list of those clergy who have abused minors, and that has been that they have semblance of truth, they are credible accusations.
1: And that's the other thing, is that the Texas bishops did come together and say they're going to do that. When is that list going to be released?
0: In January. We haven't had a specific date, but by the 30th of January, or the end of January, at the latest.
1: Now, you're being very careful with this list, correct?
0: Mm-hmm.
1: As you had talked to the priest about what was going into this list, and you're being very careful to make sure. There have been many accusations that have been proven not to be credible. Those, obviously, those priests aren't going to get released.
0: Of course not.
1: And most of these priests, if they're dead, how are you working with those?
0: Depending on the situation, because it could be that there are new allegations about someone who passed away for the sake of the victims. The victims are at the center of the whole thing. So for the sake of the victims, then that particular situation will be, something will be said about it. But
1: I think what you said is key, and as not being in this diocese for as long as others, I think your attitude of, hey, if there's been a crime, you report it, and putting the victims at the center, because you don't even look for the veracity of the claim. When somebody makes a claim, you offer counseling, you do all these things to be church, to be that healing presence regardless, because if somebody's going to make an accusation, even whether it's credible or not, there's something going on in that person's life.
0: Right.
1: And
0: the report goes immediately, even before to report to the civil authorities, because it's about a minor. Then

0: we begin the process. And even if there is not substantial information, again, we do what we can about helping that person, that person who has alleged to be abused, to help in any way we can.
1: So yeah, it's been a difficult time for you and for many priests and people that are church. But I think you can't be faulted with all the things you've done to make sure that the safe environment aren't just words, but it is something we practice day in and day out in this diocese, and all the dioceses, I think, under your care. So, under a little bit happier thing, after many, many years, I think you finally have archives that you can find something in again, correct?
0: Yes, well, still they are moving in. But we hope with this renovation of the archives and the new system that we have, the new director too, and her team, will be able to hold with more dignity the treasures of the Archdiocese, which means its history and documents that are important to people's lives, like to protect records that we have in parishes, and sometimes in the parishes, because they don't have all the technology, they cannot keep them with honor and dignity as they should. And so we are stepping out and say, okay, we will be able to help here. And to be of better service for research.
1: Mm-hmm. I think a lot of people assume it's just marriage stuff and things like that. But to go in there and to see the work you're doing to protect all the sacramental records, and to walk in for the grand opening and see the baptismal register from the Alamo.
0: Yeah. I mean, that was... Not from the Alamo. Even before the Alamo. The Alamo was in 1836.
1: Oh, that's right.
0: This is from 1703.
1: Right. Yeah. Before the Alamo, correct.
0: The foundation of San Antonio didn't start it with the Alamo, okay? Just to make it clear public.
1: Yes.
0: it was the Catholic Church, and then the foundation took place in 1718.
1: But to go back that far, over the 300 years we're celebrating for the city, to be able to go back that far and to see that baptismal record was just simply amazing. Right. And then we also had a recent event with Catholic Charities, which leads up to probably one of Catholic Charities' big events for the world. We had Mass with many of the people that make the St. Nicholas Ball work, which is next month. So what is that like for you to come in and have a nice small group in the cathedral? That can't be normal.
0: Yes, no, it's not normal, but it was very precious. You were there and other priests there, also Bishop Mike Bellet. And it's just to show appreciation for people who have been in the leadership of Catholic Charities, and particularly the event that we're going to have in December. But more and more we see how the local government, a level of state, and the federal government, less and less they are supporting the causes for the poor and helping out very present situations in people's lives. And it could be to help mothers with babies, to have the immigrants, the elderly, people who need legal support, people who need assistance with medication, with food. So it's a wonderful, wonderful work that Catholic Charities does. And so to be able to support them. But it's true, it was very more intimate, and then we have a nice dinner.
1: It's one of those people that really make things work. And you talk about that. I think the thing that still goes through my brain from the show we did there is the fact that we're teaching grandparents how to be parents again and giving them the resources in today's world. Mm-hmm. It's just unlimited, it seems, almost what Catholic Charities is doing. And I think we get focused on individual things sometimes and forget 45-something other
0: programs
1: that they have going on. So, and finally, we're going to run long, but that's okay, right? Because we haven't talked about the Hispanic Sisters Association that you...
0: Right. This association came about 10 years ago, started in Chicago. I was there, so I have been working with them in some way. But we are blessed that now the main office for them is here in MOC, and they just met in order to recap the Quinto Encuentro. And they went through the process themselves. As we know, the Quinto Encuentro national event took place already a few weeks ago, but we're going to continue fostering the culture of Encuentro. And so they were able to meet and to dialogue and to go through the process. They were very happy, and we're very grateful to MAC for hosting.
2: They have a beautiful acronym, ALMA, which means soul in Spanish.
1: So. Okay. Well, good. And then finally,

0: Talking about encounters, Archbishop, you've done another Theology on Tap, my sheet says.
1: Oh, yes.
0: I think you're getting to be their main speaker.
1: Well, they were very interested in knowing about the crisis, and I was very interested to know how the crisis of the church the present time has affected them. And it was a wonderful dialogue, very straightforward. They were very honest, and we spent the whole program, and even beyond the program, just in answering their questions.
0: Well, Archbishop, thank you for all that you've done with that. And the Theology on Tap, I've got to do one of those. It's simply an amazing way to interact with our young adults.
1: Besides that, you can drink a beer.
0: Well, I try not to do that while I'm still talking. I wait till afterward for that.
1: Well, as you speak.
0: Yes, this has been our first segment already finished with Discovering Our Faith. We will be right back.
2: At Boys and Girls Clubs, it's not just about trying new things.
3: Kitchen, my hometown.
2: It's not about learning the right steps.
4: Four.
2: Or making contact.
4: Five, six, seven, eight.
2: It's not about exploring the future. 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It's about people in our clubs who bring out the greatness in every kid who enters our doors. It's not just about being on stage. It's about walking across it. Great futures start here, and here, and here.

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2: Welcome back to Discovering Our Faith here at Mach. And we have a new guest with us. We have Dr. Peter. Is it doctor or no?
3: No.
2: I did that once before.
3: Not yet.
2: Not yet. Peter Dutram. Did I get it right that time?
3: Yes.
2: All right. So you were here to talk about what?
3: Well, let me say, I'm the director of the Lay Ecclesial Ministry for the Archdiocese of San Antonio. And I'm going to be talking about the Quinto Encuentro.
2: So when you said Lay Ecclesial Ministry, that's a lot more than just the process of encounter that the Archbishop has been instilling in the Archdiocese. What else does he have you doing?
3: Well, it's the Lay Ecclesial Ministry will be overseeing the formation initiative for every lay person in the Archdiocese. So in a sense, it's going to contribute to this creation of the culture of encounter, as every formation process is not just in catechesis, liturgical ministry, pastoral care, marriage prep, will have the culture of encounter at the heart of it.
2: And I think we can go back to many scriptural passages where that idea of encounter is key to what our faith is about. Archbishop, you've even reworked the pastoral priorities to include a sense of encounter.
4: Right. It's part of the pastoral vision.
2: And what we all go forward with. So we've been working for many, many years to get to a point. Archbishop, you are slightly responsible for Encuentro, aren't you?
4: Well, I as a chair of the Cultural Diversity in the Church Committee from the Bishops' Conference was leading this initiative.

0: and also with Bishop Nelson Perez from Cleveland, who was the chair of the subcommittee on Hispanic Affairs. So yeah, it was very beautiful, intense, and we are now seeing more and more the fruits of the Quinto Encuentro. But that will continue on.
1: As a pasty white guy at the table, I just wish there was a way we could have named it something like Encounter or whatever else, because too many people assumed that it was a program for Hispanic or Latino or whatever else, and it was really a church program. And I just in my parish, which is not a Hispanic parish, the benefits we're still reaping, and we're trying to instill that in our stewardship and everything else, that whole sense of what Encuentro or Encounter was about. Mm-hmm. So before we get too far in what we want to talk about, let's find out from some of the delegates that went. And where was the conference? You guys just got back from, you're in Dallas?
0: It was in Fort Worth.
1: Fort Worth. Okay. Mm-hmm. I always get those two confused.
0: Well, they're so close.
1: Yeah. Mm-hmm. So, Jennifer, and you are behind where I am. So what was your impression of what was going on and how that worked?
2: Well, as a representative of the Catholic schools here in San Antonio, I had an opportunity to see how we can bring that encounter back here to San Antonio, not just in our parishes, but in our schools, how we can reach out to our families and how we can bring families from our community into our Catholic schools where we're able to build their faith and then offer those families the opportunity to take that out and evangelize out in their communities.
1: I immediately, when you said schools, I was thinking, how do we keep this alive? Because as we try to grow some of our schools, this process will make that the idea of growing our schools a much simpler process to accomplish, don't you think?
2: Absolutely, and it shows our families how our schools are such a safe place for our kids to be.
1: And we work hard on that again daily.
2: Absolutely.
1: And we offer the ability to form the whole child as opposed to, you know, just get them the academic stuff they need and get them out.
2: Right. We give them the tools that they need to continue their faith development outside of the school. And we start it early where not only we're evangelizing to the child, but we are evangelizing to the families as well.
1: Well, thank you for all that you do. And that was another essential element. Also back there sitting in the audience is somebody who's no stranger to Catholic Television of San Antonio. Alejandro, what was... You went as a delegate, not as an employee. What was your impression?
3: Well, I think it very much exemplified the joy of the gospel. And not to diminish the official program of the event, I think a portion that it really exemplifies that was an impromptu party at the lobby of the venue during the night. Where a few members of the choir who were playing at the liturgies of the event brought their instruments and started singing. And people, including our very own Archbishop Gustavo and another bishop, started singing, following them. And perhaps a couple hundred people joined the party until we were asked to please allow the guests sleep. But what I mean with this is the joy of the gospel cannot be contained. So I think that summarizes the event.
1: Well, outstanding. And finally, Yvonne. So as you're up there, were you one of the ones that were kicked out of this party? I mean, asked to quiet down?
4: Actually, that party happened in the hotel where I was staying, and we heard it through the windows because our whole group went up. We were standing out in the hall talking, and all of a sudden it got really quiet, and then a security person came through and said, "We've asked them to be quiet for all of you." It was kind of interesting. Yeah, there was a lot of celebration, and that was a key part of the gathering, the encounter. I would say that I think probably one of these uniquenesses was this was a place where we celebrated the diversity of God's people and affirmed that our cultural diversity is a gift from God rather than a problem to be solved. And we celebrated that in a listening, worshiping, dialoguing, brainstorming pattern that very much followed the pastoral circle of See, Judge, Act, where we could discern together and really

0: toward ways that we personally and in our ministries and then as a church in the United States connect with the rest of the world and look toward the future. And then one other thing I would say is this was a time for those of us who are older to really open ourselves to the encounter of the young leadership that's coming forward. And there were lots of young representatives there that gave us great hope and helped us to remember that the young people are the leaders of today. They're not the future leaders.
1: So we could probably wrap this up because I think they summarized it pretty dang well. But I always like the idea of when they, the idea of diversity and joy. I think too often, we can joke, Archbishop, you run a diocese, I run a little tiny church. But, if everybody did it my way, wouldn't our lives be easier? But in reality, it's that diversity that adds the richness. And I think the Pope has been very clear that we need to incorporate all the different voices of the church. So.
2: Right. And I would say, Father, that there are two things that are important in what Alejandro and Ivonne were saying. The experience of the people, the church, the Encuentro process, and especially in Fort Worth, is an adult church. And the voices, the prophetic voices of the people gather around that aware of the challenges and the struggles that we as a church have, find the opportunity to express our joyful celebration of our faith, which is a different stage, I would say. It is a realization that the struggles cannot hold us down, but however that we stand for the church. There was a moment that really impressed me. It was a moment in which the church together starting chanting support for our shepherds. And why was this important? Because usually in our gatherings, we look at our shepherds to kind of support us in our journey. But this experience of church at the Encuentro process was the community of faith expressing the support to our shepherds, to our bishops, that we remain faithful, we remain joyful, but we want a systematic and comprehensive change. And that's, I think, is the second gift of Encuentro to the larger church, which is what Ivonne was saying, is remembering that in the See, Judge, Act, there is an essential aspect of the church that should illuminate our theological understanding, but also our pastoral work, in a sense that we got to be mindful always as the people that have no voices at the table. And being able not to articulate a voice on behalf of them, but being able to create spaces, those sacred spaces in which they can articulate their own voices.
3: For me, it was the presence of the poor, being instruments of the Holy Spirit for the church. Usually there are gatherings in which we have that people on the top, people who have been responsible for years. Here was people who had been active in the church, in whichever diocese, but in general, it was the presence of the poor and groups that sometimes are in the peripheries, that they had been engaged in the Quinto Encuentro, and they were able to be part of the move of the church, in which there is no poor or rich or white and black, and it's just living stones of the building of the church.
1: And Archbishop, I know we had a meeting or something the day before you left. I thought you'd already left, but you're still here. You're at this meeting, and with everything going on in the church right now, I could see in you the weight of that on your shoulders. And then I got to see you right shortly after coming back, and I was like, "How was it?" And you're like, "It was amazing." None of that weight seemed to be there. And you talked about the support for the shepherds. You came back really energized and back to your normal self from just, what was it, one weekend. Then that, I think just for that, the value for everybody else coming back has energized the church, realizing we can't push things under the carpet, we can't not be done with it, but that the joy of the gospel, as has been mentioned, is what really has to be our focus and keep us energized. And that voice comes through all of God's people. Amen. We can't narrow it down. It has to come through all of, we have to be able to hear it through all of God's people.
3: Yeah. And to work with over 3,000 people one weekend, and to engage, there were different kinds of engagement and moments, especially the liturgies, and then the dialogues. But

0: is the process. Mm-hmm. You see, usually in our minds here in the US, we work more linear. So we need to accomplish this, and how direct we're going to get to it. In the process of encuentro, it's more circular and more, and going up and down and in many different directions, because people are coming from all kinds of lifestyles.
1: What you just described is men usually deal with things hierarchically. Women usually deal with things relationally. You're obviously a missionary of the Holy Spirit in doing that. And people talk about the Holy Spirit being that feminine energy of God in our midst. And you sort of just described that with what Encuentro is keeping that spirit to the very earliest days of what Trinity is alive in our church and using that in the building and encounter process of our church.
0: Do you like to speak about how there were conclusions of the Encuentro based on what people spoke?
2: Yes, and that's exactly the spiral process in which our work with the work with the delegates are not over yet. We still continue talking, engaging in dialogue. We have the assembly that is coming up, for example, which is going to provide.
1: Actually, just happened.
2: So there are different events, and again, different moments, not events. There are different moments that will allow us to check again, and with this process of See, Judge, Act, check again what are the voices that are missing here, and what are the other areas that we need to reach out to. I've reconciled people with this sense of joy and profound sense of that we can do everything we can, but allowing the grace of God inspiring and moving that in that spiral process of encountering and re-encountering.
1: And we use the same process at assembly that we got from Encuentro. We're doing that. We did that same thing so that we can keep that process going. It wasn't just a point in time, but it's a process that's been adopted, hopefully not just by our archdiocese, but by the church to continue that. And that leads back into what your other job is. But what was one of the other conclusions? The Archbishop had mentioned that. What are some of the key conclusions you walked away with?
2: Well, the conclusions are that we need to reach, be strategic when it comes to the youth and young adults, when it comes to the formation of every leader, when it comes to family-centered responses, when it comes to letting the youth articulate their own voices, and therefore making that assessment. I believe that the three priorities of the Archdiocese is going to be, in a sense, our core element that is going to illuminate our next steps.
1: I think it's interesting that Jesus uses the idea of a widow very often in his story, and that translates is the one without a voice. And I think what we're doing is taking that whole sense of the gospel message, those without a voice, that Jesus gave a voice to, making sure we're giving a voice to everybody that is church.
0: Also, it was announced at one point that what we foresaw at the beginning of the process years ago, it was that to end this Quinto Encuentro with leaders, young new leaders, not necessarily only young, but young or more mature, but leaders. And it's about at least 20,000 new leaders in the Catholic Church throughout the country. That is wonderful.
1: I think if we look at our churches, who do we see in all the leadership roles? It's retired people. And we're having with how busy everybody is to be able to do that. So when you came back, Peter, on a personal note, what's the one thing that's going to be different for you now after having been there, the main thing that you've changed because of that experience?
2: I think I have changed by the experience of the process of Encuentro. And I think, and also by encountering different people in different areas of our archdiocese. Let me tell you, my experience of, or my knowledge of San Antonio was the I-10. That's what I said to everyone. Now, this getting to know the people in the different elements of our different deaneries, that in itself, and allowing them to be able to contribute to the formation of their peers, of our own lay leaders, that is in itself the gift, I think, personally, but also that is going to be reflected in the academy. So we have greatest moments coming up. We have, again, we are very intentional to ensure that the voices of the people that we want to reach are being heard, but also that the formation is more than academic elements of it, but it's a profound sense that allows them to pray and be able to discover their own vocations in the church.
1: And as we're finishing up this segment, Archbishop, for you, I know you came back a new, rejuvenated Archbishop. What was the one thing you took from that, the main thing from that encounter?

the mission of Jesus, the expansion of the kingdom of God, has to be constantly in our minds. Otherwise, we lose strength, and that we need in the archdiocese to engage in leadership more the young adults. We need to be intentional about preparing young adults and to let them be part of the

0: make more. Go bring them back. Go bring them in. So, Archbishop Peter, thank you very much. We're at the end of another segment of Discovering Our Faith. We will be right back.
1: Attention travelers, next Tuesday, a major power outage will cause complete chaos throughout the city. Water, phone, and internet service will be in short supply. There will likely be panic citywide. Stand clear of the closing doors, please.
2: Disasters? Don't plan ahead. You can. Talk to your loved ones about how you're going to be ready in an emergency. Don't wait. Communicate.
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6: Welcome back to Discovering Our Faith. We are here in the lobby area of the Mexican American Catholic College. Now, sister, that's very hard for me because most of my life this was known as the Mexican American Cultural Center.
7: Yes.
6: And we'll probably talk a little bit later with the director, with the boss man, and he'll tell us a little bit about that. Okay. But what is your job here? And well, first, tell me a little bit about yourself.
7: Well, my name is Sister Guadalupe Ramirez. I'm a missionary catechist of Divine Providence. We have our mother house here in San Antonio. And I'm an associate professor for pastoral theology. So I do a lot of the pastoral courses, especially the introductory courses like to sacramental theology, to liturgy, to Hispanic ministry, to RCIA catechesis. So that's my area of expertise, is the pastoral. And we have a lot of other programs going on here that we enjoy. So I love being here. This is my sixth year now. I got my DMIN at Catholic University of America in 2013. So I'm happy to be here.
8: And you're a huge resource for the Archdiocese because not only do you take care of the programs you have, but you also, like I work, help you with the program with the permanent deacons.
7: Yes.
8: So do you help with that at all?
7: Yes, I teach the deacons. Actually, the course I usually teach is in their fourth year when they take the catechetics course, methods and content and curriculum. So right now I have the deacons in their fourth year. We have seven students and one seminarian. Sometimes the seminarians also take courses with the deacon candidates, depending on the calendar and what they actually need. Now I can teach either in Spanish, some of our students have to have their courses in Spanish, or in English. So we have the permanent diaconate program, and then I coordinate what we call the Certificado en Ministerio Pastoral. That's a 45 credit program, and that's new. We're into our third year.
8: What would that be in English?
7: The Certificate in Pastoral Ministry. It's 45 academic credits. So there, we have right now 56 students, but some of them are from out of town and out of state because we have the capacity now for Zoom. So I had to learn how to be a professor also on Zoom. So that was a new experience for me. But we're
8: a
7: able to.
8: World, isn't it?
7: But we're able to reach a lot more people that way. We have some students not only here, but in Austin, in Dallas, Oklahoma, Iowa, Utah, Oregon. So some come in that way.
8: And I think the difference in how we train people today as opposed to when you and I were in formation.
7: Yeah, very different.
8: Because you either followed the path when I was in formation or you

0: didn't do it.
1: That's
0: it was
1: right.
0: This way or the highway. And now we have to be a lot more accommodating, yeah. taking people
1: yes.
0: from where they're from.
1: Yes.
0: And I think one of the things I learned when I was here a long, long, long, long time ago is the richness of our church because of the diversity of cultures that we bring in.
1: Mm-hmm.
0: And behind us, and I'm going to let you say it because your Spanish is better than mine, this is the...
1: Altar de los Muertos.
0: And that is the altar for the dead. And that's something that, you know, a lot of times gringo, pasty white people like myself, what is that? And then you realize, can you explain a little bit, as we're here in the month of November, what that means?
1: Well, the month of November is always considered the month of the Holy Souls. It's the month to remember our departed. But like, we also have the Mass at San Fernando Cathedral. We're very conscious of the connection between those of us living in this world and those that have gone before us. We don't really see it as a break because life is forever. It's just in a different way that we live it. And so this is one of the traditions that we have, that we remember our deceased, especially, you know, through the photos, through their favorite foods, through the symbols that we have of resurrection, so that we as Christians do not believe that death conquers us. That's why you have the skeletons, you have the, you know, the calaveras. They're laughing. We're laughing at death. We're saying, hey, you know, we're here, but we're going to live forever. Why? Because we believe in Jesus. Because Jesus rose, and we will too. So we need to express
0: that
1: visibly.
0: Is that why the skulls are painted such bright colors?
1: Yes.
0: And some of them aren't, I think I found out in Mexico,
1: and
0: some of them
1: have,
0: are
1: we have
0: painted.
1: We have also the bread, the pan de muertos, that we eat.
0: Mm-hmm.
1: So, but it's really, we have been able to integrate some of the indigenous practices that maybe would have been considered pagan. But the thing is that when we Christianize people, they take on a whole new meaning.
0: And so
1: they mean something different.
0: It goes back to the Gentiles.
1: Yeah, it goes way,
0: way
1: back.
0: The early church.
1: It goes way, way
0: back. But aren't some of them some of the skulls made of sugar?
1: Oh, yes, like candy. Yeah.
0: Yeah.
1: Yeah.
0: How do they survive? I think
1: I'd eat them. Well, because of the children. The children also need to celebrate.
0: So they eat them after in December?
1: A lot of people eat them. No, they eat them now.
0: Oh, so the skulls disappear through the month.
1: They disappear. Now, ours usually stays up about 2 weeks. So we will be having the service. And a lot of these are the people that we know. My parents are there who are now deceased. Some of the religious that have worked here, some of the priests like Joe Lopez and Archbishop Flores, a lot of the founders of MAC, you know, are really remembered now at this time because we need to appreciate that our life is built on the faith of others, especially those that have gone before us. And that's one of the things we teach here, not only intellectual knowledge, but the integration of faith with knowledge and also the pastoral practice. This is a school of theology, but it is really a pastoral institution. So everything we do has that focus. Like, always remember, you're with the people. Everything comes from the people. And so how we respond is very important. So that's why the traditions, we need to know them. Even our younger people now are losing some of that because they're not being taught that. But we're hoping that the pastoral ministers that come here will be doing that in their ministry. Because now we're a college and we can offer more.
0: All right, well, sister, thank you very much. I think it's time we get back into the show with the Archbishop.
1: Okay.
0: All right?
1: All righty. Thank you so much.
0: Back to the show.

0: As we continue with our third segment, we are back. What is this room usually? It's pretty obvious, but we are in what is usually...
1: We are in the Our Lady of Guadalupe Chapel.
0: Yes. I just got back from Mexico City, so that's a very fitting place to be. But when I was here before, this place had a different name. When I was a young seminarian in another diocese, this was a place that was very important in our Hispanic dealing with... We had a lot of migrant farm workers and all that stuff, and part of our program was set up by Archbishop Flores and you all here. What was this before?
1: Well, MAC was founded in 1972 as the Mexican American Cultural Center. And over the years, its mission became more and more offering courses for serious formation, both on the intellectual, human, and pastoral
0: levels.
1: You're
0: saying what I got wasn't serious.
1: No. I'm saying that continued. And one of the things that we discerned in the early 2000s was that even though Hispanic ministry had been going strong since the 1970s, the rate of Hispanics actually achieving a BA hadn't changed a whole lot. And we were particularly concerned for primarily Spanish-speaking Hispanic leaders who want to serve the church and be equipped to serve the church through a higher education. But they met the barrier of having to have English to even begin their studies. So

0: set out to change that. In 2007, we engaged in a very broad planning process. And this was one of the needs that constantly came to the surface, is the need for a pathway to higher education. So in 2008, the board reorganized MOC to be the Mexican American Catholic College. So rather than cultural center, we're now a Catholic college, and to offer degree-based programs for both at the BA level and at the MA level.
1: When you say that degree-based, does that mean if you come here, you have to get a degree?
0: No, absolutely not. But our focus is on opening that possibility for people who have been, Peter in the last segment talked about people's voices not being heard or people not at the table. So what we're particularly concerned with is those students, non-traditional students as they're called, who are left out of our usual institutions of higher education.
1: And there, it's a broad program, because Archbishop, you may not know this, but I teach here on Wednesday nights for a while for the deacon program. So you do all the formation for all of our deacons too, don't you?
0: That's right, yes. So the degree-based programs, we call them degree-based because some are on their way to achieving a BA or an MA, but some are achieving a certificate of studies. They're the same courses, so we'll have the deacons, candidates, and their spouses in courses with students seeking degrees, because we offer all those courses with the rigor of a BA course.
1: Well, I've noticed as I've been dealing with them, the deacons that we have in the diocese, it is a difficult education. I mean, I watch them. I have a deacon candidate right now in the parish, and he's like, I can't do that. I have to study. And this guy has like 3 or 4 master's degrees, and he's like, I got to go study. It's like, are you sure? Yeah, so you are challenging them.
0: We are, and I think that it's a reasonable challenge. Sometimes we stop educating ourselves in our faith. You know, at some point we finish confirmation and we feel okay, we know everything about our faith, but it's a rich deposit of faith that the church has for us, and scriptures alone, you know, is just a mine. Ongoing education.
1: And I think that's hard for some people to get. Jim Fischler tells a story of when he's a young priest that this old grumpy pastor in his home diocese was like, I haven't had to read a book in 43 years. And all that came out of Jim's mouth was, we can tell, you know? And I think it's hard for some people to realize, and Archbishop, you're investing a lot of resources to make sure your priests have that continuing formation. And, you know, because we have to model it. We can't ask the laity, we can't ask the deacons to do this continuing formation unless that's a part of our lives, too.
0: You know, Father, the last section we talked about Encuentro, and that for MOC has historically been very important to that process, especially in the segundo Encuentro and the fourth one. The fourth Encuentro was very visionary because in the year 2000, rather than having an Encuentro just for Hispanics, the U.S. bishops invited the whole church, all the communities of cultures to come together. And then now, the Quinto Encuentro, which we've been engaged in as an anchoring institution for the region. So the Encuentros, I think, are a sign of renewal, a sign of continual striving to do the mission of Jesus, you know. And so MOC, I believe, has always been meeting the unmet needs. We don't want to do what other institutions are doing. But you may not believe this, but MOC is one of the few places in the country where you can do your studies in higher education in either English or Spanish. That shouldn't be a rare thing today, as the majority of U.S. Catholics under the age of 25 are Hispanic. Many of us, the majority of Hispanics, know English, but we also recognize that theology has been doing, we've been doing theology for hundreds of years in Spanish, and it's a rich language of the heart. And so it's something that we want to welcome and have people speak from their heart.

0: and study from their heart. So it's an exciting time. We hope that there will be more programs like this throughout the country, especially as a response to the Quinto Encuentro.
1: So, and with your relationship with the Archdiocese, you provide a lot of other services with that. Like in the audience today are three priests from India that are coming. What are they doing with you this month?
0: Well, they are welcome here to study Spanish. So these are three missionaries from India, southern India, who are here to serve our Archdiocese. As Archbishop was also talking about the Asociación de Hermanas Latinas, the Association of Latina Missionary Sisters, they too help support a whole group of sisters from Latin America, mostly from Mexico, who are here as missionaries. And so these sisters need to learn English, and we help them acquire English. The priests from India, I don't know how many languages they speak, but they now need to learn Spanish. And so this is the place where they're learning. So we're an institute of language learning as well as higher education and continual education, pastoral education. We continue to offer workshops in intercultural competencies, in other topics that are needed in the church today. Racism, we look at some of those tough issues of systemic injustices in our society.
1: I think language is that key. I don't speak Spanish well, but I got fairly good in German when I lived there. And you understand the culture better when you understand the language better. And as we're working in a sense of stewardship, as we're working with the capital campaign and the appeal and all this stuff, and trying to instill a spirituality of stewardship, you find out there is no translation for stewardship in Spanish. So that gives you a whole insight into the fact that it isn't just different words.
0: It's
1: a different culture. And if we're really going to be a part of that, and the reason I keep trying to learn, working at my Spanish, is it helps me understand not just my Archbishop better, but to understand a majority of the people that live in San Antonio.
0: Well, Father, I know the perfect place for you to study.
1: I keep trying, but your dates never work with my
0: I know.
1: Dates.
0: Well, that's a good point. Let me say that we always, if the dates don't fit, we find other dates. And we're very flexible, especially with our leaders, our pastoral leaders, our bishops, our priests. But what I wanted to say is we're in the chapel of Our Lady of Guadalupe, and what an example she is to us. She came speaking Juan Diego's language, not expecting him to know her language. And so that first evangelization that Our Lady is the star of gives us a model, not just in our head, but in our heart of how we are to approach people who are of a different culture. We need to learn their language. We also need to learn their culture and their ways of thinking, as Archbishop was saying in the last segment. We sometimes expect people to do things the way we do them. And we have to allow for learning and to let go of our own agenda and learn new ways.
1: Well, I think that lessons all through that story, because look at the bishop's response to Juan Diego in the beginning. I mean, it wasn't easy for somebody of his own language to get this, and what had to happen for this to get there. And I just think the persistence and to be aware of what we've talked about all through this show today is that idea of being here for the people without a voice. And Archbishop, you are so good at reminding us that on a regular basis. And I think one of the things we're doing with the show is help to give Mach a voice because of the work that it's doing to help give those that don't feel that they have a voice to realize they do have a voice and have a way then to express that.
2: I think another characteristic of Mach over the years is the contribution that Mach has given to the other local churches. In other words, though we have Mach right here and we can utilize Mach in many ways, that Mach in his history has helped to prepare bishops for ministry, how bishops can minister their people in Spanish and in their culture better, laity, religious men and women, and how the different experiences throughout the world, throughout the United States, confirm that Mac has the mission of Mac is needed in the evangelization today of our country.

0: So we are very grateful. And that's true, we will not be able to do all what is needed to be done in the United States or even in the Archdiocese. But whatever we are doing is being helpful.
1: I mean,
0: in the evangelization.
1: I was in the seminary 30 years ago, so that shows the impact. You know, from a guy from a couple states away, you know, and between my Archbishop and Archbishop Flores, you know, to work out something to help us, realizing that need. Because I was an Air Force brat. I mean, I grew up all around the place, but in Air Force bases, and it was all English. It didn't, you know, there was one culture that was the culture of the Air Force, and sometimes we had to interact with Army people or whatever else, and that would even be challenging. But then to get into the seminary and realize the need, and one of those summers I took off and I worked with some migrant workers, and the realization of that voicelessness that you, every time you guys say that, I go back to those workers and what we did just to help give them an okay living environment.
0: And because of the higher education that is being given here, we have also, besides, as you said, the permanent diaconate, we have seminarians from many different dioceses. Yes. Coming up for particular courses, or they go through the college here that is in combination with Incarnate Word.
1: So I came down for, I think, 2 weeks. Is that still something you do?
2: Yes, we still have that program, and it's in January, and it's particularly for seminarians. Mm-hmm. St. Meinrad Seminary in Indiana sends their second-year theologians. St. John's in Collegeville will begin sending their seminarians as well. These are seminarians from all over the country and more and more all over the world, mm-hmm. as more and more missionaries come to the U.S. So yes, it's a very important program, and we've been doing that program for almost 25 years.
1: I was here before that.
2: Oh, then it was maybe it's 30 years.
1: Yeah, it was a while. I was ordained. It'll be 30 years this January. Or January, just July. But when you talk about mission experience on my little cheat sheet here, is that the mission experience for us coming in or us going out? Because I think we forget that we are a mission territory.
2: Yes, for sure.
1: We have the Indian priests here, the Irish priests that have been here.
2: Right. So both. I think we're about being missionary disciples wherever we are. And so some have come to this country from another country. But within our country, we have the whole world. We have the global church, and the needs are here, and they're at our door. And so we respond to those needs. And as Pope Francis says, and our Archbishop echoes, we are transformed by that mission. Mm-hmm. It is a mission that changes our own heart as well.
0: And I will invite the people who are following us on TV to find ways if they can help us to keep the mission going. And the expansion of our programs. So they can support MAC in financially will be very helpful too, because all this formation needs finances.
2: Yeah.
1: And Archbishop, as we talk about that and the transformation, as we come to the end of this show, you frequently say before the Lord's Prayer, not just formed, but formed and transformed. So with that, as that transformative process, will you lead us in our closing prayer?
0: I would be happy to.
1: Should have given you more warning, sorry.
0: So everybody, can we say the prayer? Our Lady of Guadalupe, mystical Cross, make intercession for the Holy Church, protect the Sovereign Pontiff, help all those who invoke thee in their necessities, and since thou art the ever-Virgin Mary and Mother of God, obtain for us, from thy most holy Son, the grace of keeping our faith, sweet hope in the midst of bitterness of life, burning charity, and the precious gift of final perseverance. Hail Mary, full of grace, the Lord is with thee. Blessed art thou among women, and blessed is the fruit of thy womb, Jesus. Holy Mary, Mother of God, pray for us sinners, now and at the hour of our death. Amen. Our Lady of Guadalupe,
2: pray for us.
1: Amen. Well, thank you both for being here. Thank you for welcoming us here. This wraps up another show of Discovering Our Faith.

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Each month, Catholic Television of San Antonio takes you on a journey beyond the pew for an up-close visit to a parish community in the Archdiocese. To

0: I am studying to be a NICU nurse to give back that same care that I received. I was born at 26 weeks and was in the NICU for 89 days.
1: There were ups and downs. There was 6 weeks on a ventilator, lots of different infections and surgeries. It did not end at her discharge.
2: Even when she was hooked up with a lot of wires on her, I knew that she seemed to be a fighter.
0: The U.S. remains among the most dangerous developed nations for childbirth due to access to care, health inequities, and priority of maternal and infant health care. Having a support system like March of Dimes, it's needed, it's necessary.
3: After attending the March of Dimes class and hearing Lauren's story, it gave us a mission to be Brooks's number one advocate.
0: Improving maternal and infant health is as important today as it was then. Join me in making a difference in the lives of families everywhere.
4: Mary's Meals is a simple, practical work of love, carried out in the name of Mary, the Mother of Jesus. One meal served every day in a place of education for the world's poorest children, meeting their immediate need for food and at the same time enabling them to come into the classroom and to gain that education that can set them free from poverty forever. 2 million children every day are benefiting from that meal, and we see how their lives are transformed by this simple thing. And yet millions today are hungry, waiting for that possibility to eat and to go to school. Please join us in this movement.

0: Mary's Meals is a simple, practical work of love carried out in the name of Mary, the Mother of Jesus. Please join us in this movement.
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Everybody, welcome to Real Food. And today it's going to be a fun day. We're doing sheet pan dinners. These are sheet pans. I think you've seen these before, right? And this is a quarter sheet pan. I like using these because, first of all, they're very inexpensive. This is like $3, not so bad. Piece of paper, basically two cents. And what you can do with this is you can create your whole meal in this. And if you're a working stiff like I am, you know, you make this in the morning, you put it in the fridge, you come home, and you pop it in the oven, and it's ready to go. This heats up and cooks pretty quickly. So, and it's nice and fresh, all fresh ingredients. I like it a lot. We use sheet pan dinners a lot at the rectory because, you know, priests are busy guys too. So we're running around a lot, and this helps us to all eat together. And I use a big sheet pan. And

make lots of chicken or lots of veggies, and it kind of works out really well. So good recipe. So I'm going to start off with some red potatoes. And again, you could use anything you got around. I kind of like red potatoes. They're sweet and easily available. So it's good. These are nice. I don't know. We'll figure out how many we need. You know, we might have a lot here. I don't know. We'll see. We're going to feed probably two people with this, maybe three, depending on if they're normal or they're like me. So we'll see how it goes. I like this idea, though, because, again, our lives are so busy. It's hard for us to kind of figure this all out sometimes. Like, how are we going to eat together? How do we avoid going to the drive-up? You know, and that's another, like, temptation. Not because, I don't know if you're like me in this world, but, like, I don't think anybody really loves the drive-up. But because of life, sometimes we're just stuck at the drive-up. You say, well, I don't really have a lot of time. It's easy to just grab a burger and fries and move on. I think it's easier to do this, to be honest with you, and eat something healthy and something that you made, and then you can move on. It's not a bad thing, so it's pretty good. So I chopped up these potatoes. I kind of got them chunky here, Tuscan style, as we say. So I'm going to put these into the bowl. I don't know will we use them all, but we'll see. And then I'm going to season these. So the whole idea is the seasoning, because these potatoes are going to be pretty, you know, pretty boring without it. I always almost said like hospital food, but you know what? Hospital food has changed so dramatically. Do you know that? Like, you know, we have Catholic Health, and I'm on the member team of the Catholic Health whole conglomerate that we have, the whole service line that we have around five hospitals and all this stuff in our diocese. But they've done such a great job in creating like delicious food for people, and you can eat with your family, and you can eat in the room with other people. I just love that. It's such a nice thing. So I'm really proud of like the fact that our hospitals serve meaningful and good food for people. I spent Thanksgiving in the hospital with my mom when she was sick, and I spent Christmas in the hospital, and it was such a nice kind of attempt to do something really beautiful for us. You know, like we were really touched by that. My dad, my mom, and I, we had like a steak and on Christmas Day, and like kind of a really nice thing. Like, who wants to be in the hospital on Christmas? Not me. But that's where we were. That's where the Lord called us, so that's what we did. Okay, so I'm going to take some of this. This was thyme and a little Italian parsley. And I even use like the stems because I'm too lazy to take the leaves off. But if you chop it up small enough, it all kind of goes the way of cooking. It'll be fine. All right, so I have this. I'm going to put that on the side. I got some great garlic here. Look at this garlic. Beautiful. So I'm going to dress this up. So I have these potatoes. I'll give you a little help through my hands here. Put a little bit of garlic in here. That's good. I'm going to put half of the herbs, there we go, in there. I'm going to put a little salt. I'm going to put some pepper. I'm going to save the red pepper for the string beans, fiery string beans. I love that. And I'm going to put some Parmesan in here. That'll brown them up a little bit. And then some nice extra virgin olive oil. This will help cook them. So they won't really be fried, you know, as much as they're going to be roasted. But roasted is delicious too, right? Roasted's a delicious way to have potatoes. My mother used to make them every single Sunday. We would have a pasta dish on Sunday morning. Matter of fact, I want to do a show on that one day. We'd have pasta that she would start the sauce on Sunday morning. It was never meat in it, very rarely, maybe meatballs now and then. And then she'd make roast chicken with these roasted potatoes and a salad for dinner. Oh boy, what a great memory that was. It was great. And now life being what it is, there's no more of that. You know, I miss that. Oh, so much of life changes, right? So here comes the first part of this meal. So there's our potatoes, well seasoned. They're into the baking pan. They're ready to go. And we'll move them around a little bit when we get them in there. Well, this stuff has got to stay. Boy, this is the best of it all. Okay. And if you notice too, like minimal mess. Because like, you're home, you got to go to work, you're teaching religious education, you got a class at 7 o'clock. How do we get it all in? This is how you get it all in. Just take it slow and we'll get it all in. So here's our string beans. These, I already took the ends off of these before you got here. We're going to put a little oil first in these because we want everything to stick to them. So there you go. And again, in the oven, kind of everything needs a little oil in it. Everything needs a little fat. Otherwise, it gets so dried out. It's just horrific. So here comes the spicy part. I like this. We're going to put a little red pepper on these guys. So they'll be a little spicy. A little bit of garlic on these. You know, different flavor profile, right? So they don't taste exactly the same as potatoes. A little bit of cheese. Tiny sprinkle of breadcrumb. Just so they have a little crunch on the top. Mix this in. These look nice. Good. So these are the second part.

0: of our first sheet pan dinner. So they just kind of get in there nice. I like to do them separate like this so they kind of have jurisdiction, you know? The string bean jurisdiction is different. So I'm going to try to get all of it in there. Good. Okay, there we go. Then to the last part, to the chicken. So this is a nice big piece of chicken. It's a pretty big breast. I might just do a tiny little trim here. I don't know, that's pretty good. I might just do one thing here, just open this up a little tiny bit, like so. And then you can just pound this down a little bit, you know, that's a good thing. Not too much. That's good. And we'll get that in there, we'll fit that in. So now what I'm gonna do with this is I'm just gonna oil it a tiny bit. We're gonna bread it and salt. We're gonna put all kinds of stuff on here, really season this up, and it will absorb whatever you put on it. We also have a lime here, which we're gonna use too, which will be delicious. Look at that olive oil, right? Beautiful extra virgin olive oil from our friends at Vantia. Thanks, guys. Okay, into this, now what I'm gonna do is kind of take our rather dull breadcrumbs. I don't like using the seasoned breadcrumbs, you know, because everything kind of tastes the same if you use the same seasoning, right? So I'm gonna put my thyme in here that I had. That's great. I'm gonna put some garlic in there, which is great too. And what else do I have here? I'm gonna put a little black pepper. Of course, my signature Parmesan. Okay, that's all in there. I'm gonna mix this up a little bit. And then in goes the chicken to this. This is gonna look nice. The lime comes later. I might just give this a cut. We'll see how things go. It's nice and big though. Boy, and this is definitely a two-person kind of come together here. So this like with a nice, you know, a bottle of wine, right? And you and your spouse sitting down, relaxing a little bit. You know, there's something nice about this to kind of take a little load off. If you're living alone, you make one of these, you know, and you can have two nights worth of dinner in this, right? Which I think is great too. I love that. In the rectory, this kind of stuff is really, you know, a great way for us because we can eat good food and we can eat quickly and we get back to work and the things we all do. Priests are busy guys, you know. Okay, so here we go. I'm going to put this one in this way, like so. I have this other nice piece right here. I'm going to sneak it in the side, like so. Beautiful. Then my very last component of this is going to be lime. So let me just get my hands with this antiseptic rag. Okay, we're good. Here's a lime. I'm gonna just take a couple little pieces of this. A couple pieces off of this guy. And now I'm gonna go to town here. I'm gonna put some lime right on this chicken. So it's kind of like a lime Parmesan encrusted chicken, which will be nice. And when you see it come out, it'll look beautiful. This is gonna look pretty great. Okay, so then those breadcrumbs are gonna take on that lime. If a little gets on the string beans, it's not the end of the world. Put a little bit here. Got to put a little bit here. Got to put a little dash there. And there you have it, everybody. That's one, number one. So there's a nice sheet pan dinner ready to go. We're going to put it in the oven at 375, cook it for a while. When we get back, we're going to have a second one. You may be asking yourself, you know, does this stuff stay fresh? Like if we cook it now, what do we do? You know, how do we? And I said, well, of course, yeah. So after you cook this, you take it out of the pan, eat what you can eat, and then save it all. This is all great stuff, and it'll stick around for a long time. You'll be in good shape. So sheet pan cooking is a great kind of new way to cook in some ways, old way to cook in others. Our parents did this forever, right? But they did it multiple dishes, the Corningware and all that stuff, and Pyrex. This is all in one pan, nice and easy, quick to do, no problem at all. So we'll put this in the oven. We'll come back with another great recipe. Stick around. More Real Food right after this.
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3: Welcome back, everybody. So that turned out really beautiful, right? And it's sort of an orderly pan dinner, right? A sheet pan dinner that's orderly. Well, if you like order like me, this next one's not going to be orderly because we're going to kind of put it all together. In the Italian, we call that giambottia. That means that's in the dialect. Everything kind of mixed together. So that's what I'm doing here now. I got some peppers. I have onions. I have tomatoes. I have sausage. And I have some great seasoning. So the idea here is just to create a one-dish dinner. But it'll all roast together in the oven. It'll be full of flavor and, again, healthy, right? Which is a really important thing to think about with your family, with your kids, and also, like, expanding their palates, you know, which is an important thing. Like, we had one of our doctor friends, Dr. Stefan Mühlbauer, on recently. He's talking about expanding his kids' palate, you know, which is an important thing to do. Like, I remember friends of mine, that they had a son, and all this kid would eat was nuggets, no matter what, nuggets. And he kind of lived on nuggets, I guess, the first, 12 years of his life. I think we got to try to get beyond nuggets somehow. And how do we do it, you know, unless we expand? So this is one of those moments where I think we can expand kids a little bit with this, too. So I got some colorful stuff here, which I'm kind of glad for. Yellow peppers, you know, red tomatoes. So it kind of looks interesting. This is not going to be like a brown, mushy dinner. This is going to be kind of full of flavor and color. So that's good. Peppers are really good for you, filled with water, which is nice. I think I'm going to cut these all up. I don't know. We've got to kind of figure out the ratio here. I'm going to take some of that white pith out and kind of work around that. This is good. I can never grow peppers at home, you know? I try a lot of things in the garden, and because I kind of like peppers a lot, like with fresh mozzarella, but you can never get them this big in the garden. I don't know why they come out weird. Mine always look like little stunted things that, like, didn't really work, and I don't know. It's just not right. So I don't grow them. All I grow now is tomatoes, basil, and a little other stuff. You know, a little sage so I can make sage butter sauce. I literally just grow what we'll eat, you know? And then at the rectory, where my garden is outside, of course, and it's like sort of by the parking lot. So everybody feels very comfortable stopping by the free Monsignor Jim produce cart. So I get that all week long. Like, you know, people like kind of, oh, I took some tomatoes. Yeah, I noticed. But you just have to kind of get used to giving it away. It's okay. It all works out. Like a community garden. All right. So there's the peppers kind of ready to go. So what I'm going to do, I just looked around. I just grabbed my copper pot here. So I'm just going to throw everything in there. And we're going to mix it all up and then get it out from there. And again, this looks kind of big now. But when you roast it, you know, it all kind of comes down, right? It flattens out a little bit. So it's all good. The other thing I'm going to put is a big white onion I got here. So that's nice. Onions, like, a really great flavor, right? It's a sweet flavor in the end. I don't love raw onion. You know, it's very, very strong. But I do like roasted onion. It's really delicious, right? I put these on the grill. You know, you can do with onions. You kind of wrap them in foil, a little salt, a little pepper, a little butter. Wrap them in foil, put them on the grill. They turn out great in the end. Terrific. I was just saying, as we were setting this up, to some of the people here at the Old Real Food Show, that I also did this with carrots recently. Like, keep the carrots whole, wrap them in foil, a little butter, a little salt, onto the grill. Oh, boy. And people say, like, oh, yeah, that's because you have a cooking show. You're so good at this. No, it's just because I was thinking about something, you know, not good at it, just figuring it out. All of us, we can come up with good ideas. It's just a matter of thinking it through, right? And the other thing, too, is I think this is important, like, even, like, spiritually, to kind of be in touch with food.

little bit. I'm a big believer in that. You know, it's one thing, again, to go to the drive-up and just get your meal, eating just for the sake of eating. But this kind of stuff, like, you have to think this through a little bit, you know? And I kind of like that. Like, at work, you think about what you're making for dinner? I think about it all day long, you know? It's kind of a nice thing. So I got my onions done, which is good. They're going into the pot. And this might be a little more than a sheet pan. I don't know. We got to figure this out yet. I'm kind of going by eye. I'm going to try to break it up with my hand a little bit, which is good. Okay, get this in there. And then I have these little tomatoes. I'm going to go whole with these, and they're going to pop while they're in there. They're delicious. I'm just going to get these little stems out and put these guys in. They're perfect. Garlic, chopped garlic. I'm going to put the whole thing of garlic in there. That's good. Then here's an interesting twist. I have some gnocchi. Now, gnocchi is a great product to get. So this is our Vantia brand gnocchi. So what they do is they sell this in the store. It doesn't have to be refrigerated. It's actually just shelf safe. So you keep this in your closet, and when the night comes and people are around or you don't know what to do, you roast some gnocchi, believe it or not, and this turns into some great dish too. This will really be a big splash. They stay beautifully. They last forever. These are made from potato, but they're still kind of soft, you know, so they're kind of nice. So I'm going to put a pound of them in here. We're going to be feeding a lot more than two people today with this one. And again, I might just, you know, put in just for one, like for two people. We'll see what fits in here, okay? And then I'm going to do sausage. So that's kind of the other part of this. Mixing this together. You got to go a little easy so that it doesn't break up, which is exactly what I'm doing. Break the onions up a little bit. Okay. You can kind of see that. Now I'm going to go with some sausage. So I have some sweet sausage, some hot sausage. I've been talking about sausage for years, right, on TV. I think one of the things we have to do is find who your sausage guy is going to be. Now, it's not going to be the supermarket, right? But maybe in the supermarket there's somebody who's doing great sausage. I also think if you go to one of those pork stores, you're going to get great sausage. And you got to kind of get it the way you like it. When you find the sausage you like, you stick with it, right? That's a great thing. I always talk about my friends at, you know, the Babylon Meat Market. They make fantastic sausage. They're fantastic. Number one. But, you know, there's a lot of places that have great sausage, you know. And my friend Anthony down at A&S Fine Foods down in Oceanside. Foods of Italia. Like, I got places all over the place where I can get sausage. So that's a great thing, too. Because sausage matters, because this, how this is seasoned, how hot it is. Like, I can tell looking at this sausage that it's not too hot. But, like, when I'm making this just for me, oh, boy, can't get it hot enough. But they know that. Like, Lenny knows that in the Babylon Meat Market. So he'll say, Monsignor, who are you cooking for? Cooking for myself. Then go to town. All right, so here we go. So I got the sausage done. And the idea now is to mix this all together. So I'm going to kind of, I don't want to put this in there and mush it up with everything else. I'm just going to leave this on the side. We're going to add this at the very end. So now what comes is slightly messy, but it's going to add tons of flavor to what we're doing. So you could put some herbs in here. You could put some thyme in here, maybe some basil. I don't think we're going to need it because the sausage is going to flavor this whole thing, and it's going to be beautiful in that regard. So it's going to be olive oil, as always, right? So I want to get some extra virgin olive oil in there. And I'm going to make this a little spicy too, because I think spice helps a lot in this, you know. Again, because a little bit of fire helps that sausage to kind of get better. So I'm going to put a little bit extra salt in there, because we do want to make a little bit of a sauce, and that's what's going to form, is as the peppers and the onions kind of give up their water, they'll form a little sauce. I got some extra hot pepper in there. And I'm going to give this a stir. I got a nice spoon here. This way I don't have to have it on me the whole day. And this really looks great. Bright colors, too. I think this is not a bad company dish, too. So, like, we're having people over to the rectory. You know, sometimes, like, cooking something special is really nice. I love having that, you know. Sometimes, the funny thing, like, Bishop Barris, the bishop of our diocese, who's a wonderful bishop, he comes over for dinner sometimes. Like, I like to make, like, hamburgers for him. Because, like, we don't get to eat, like, normal food a lot, you know? And it's just nice to have, like, some grilled hamburgers, you know? Just kind of go simple. Make some London broil, you know? I love all of that, because sometimes the simpler foods are just delicious. And a lot of times, you know, we who are in the world of the church, we're not eating normally a lot. So I love that. That's a great, great treat for me. So now I got this kind of mixed together. We're sort of ready to go. So what I'm going to do is I'm going to put the sausage in now. So I don't, like, again, I didn't want to smush the sausage. And if you had a big glass bowl, that works, whatever. I just had this around, so that's why I'm doing that. Now, you could do this and just jerk it up like that. I'm worried about my muscles. I don't want

0: want to get any muscles, you know? So this is it. Mix it together. Looks great. Now I'm going to put it in the pan for you. Oh, look at this little guy thinking he's getting away. There we go. So now I got this quarter sheet pan here. So again, in comparison, the Monsignor Jim neat, smooth way. Now we have Tuscan style all over the place. But it is what it is. It'll be fine. So what I'm going to do here is just going to wedge this into my belly. There's plenty of room to wedge. And you can see these colors. I mean, they're just so vibrant and terrific, right? So let me see how far I can get my sausage in there, too. Because we want to feed our people. And then these I could roast off separately or later or whatever. We'll see how we do. Okay, that's pretty good. So let me get this out into the... And then the only other thing with this is probably at some point during the actual roasting of this, you might want to just stir it up. One stir. That's not so bad, though, right? One stir is not a big stir. That's pretty good, right? Separate this out a little bit. Onions on the jacket. That's pretty good, right? Looks nice. Separate. And then maybe, depending on what you see, like I'm saying, I think I'd like some more tomatoes around here. So just get a few more tomatoes. I think it looks really nice. Okay. That's going to turn out beautiful, I'll tell you right now. Now, I also have some cheese here. I am going to put a little cheese on top because that will actually crust this all up a little bit, and it'll really make it delicious in the stove, in the oven. When it comes out and sits on the stove here cooling down, the crust will remain. And that's what we kind of want to have happen here. So I do have, what's dry? This is dry right now. So I'm going to go in here with this. My hands are not dry. That's why I'm not doing this. I'm just going to put some cheese on the top here, a little coating, which will all bake away. Yeah, there you go. And this is kind of, I tell you, this is going to be a nice meal. This is a nice meal for people. Again, you go to work, you come home, this is ready to go. But secondly, this is also a really nice thing to make if you're having people over. This is really a beautiful little dish. You serve these right out of the pan, right? Like, why would you not? So it's a great, great kind of recipe to serve right out of the pan as well. So what we're going to do now is we're going to put this into the oven. We're going to let this start to roast. And when we come back from the break, this too will be ready. So we're working with sheet pans and we're kind of learning some different stuff here, I hope. Putting all different flavors together. Stick around, we got more real food right after this.
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1: Welcome back, everybody. So this is out of the oven, and it looks great, right? And that's like, again, like messy, but there. Gnocchi in there, all those great veggies, some nice sausage. That's like on a plate. You're eating that for dinner with a nice salad on the side, maybe a lemon and oil salad on the side, piece of crusty bread. I'm already watering. I'm almost going to walk off camera and go eat it myself. Terrific. That's the kind of thing we're doing here. Simple meal, but yet it brings people together. The power of the meal, right? The power of the meal. Eating while driving, less than perfect, right? But the power of the meal, the power of coming together as family, fits into what we do Sunday when we go to church, right? The power of coming together. That's where we get fueled up. That's where we get sent forth, and that's where our week culminates, right? The ebb and the flow of us praying together, and then that little ebb and flow every day around the table at home. We can't do it every day, but when we can, that's what makes all the difference in the world. Hey, we got a book, you know? It's called Tuscan Style. Here it is. This is our second cookbook that we have. If you want to get a copy of this book, go to cfntv.org, click on Real Food, and then you can get a copy of this book. Also, while you're clicking, if you want these recipes, go to cfntv.org, click on Real Food, and you can download these recipes for the pan, the sheet pan dinners. Glad you could be with us today. Let's ask God to bless us as we leave. Glory be to the Father, and to the Son, and to the Holy Spirit, as it was in the beginning, is now, and ever shall be, world without end. Amen. God bless you. God bless your family. God bless our church and the people of this world. Huh? 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
4: The King is coming. Concentrate on these three areas. Welcome to Live with Passion. I'm Father Cedric Pezzegna. So glad that you tuned in. This comes from the first chapter of the book of Revelation. Behold, Jesus is coming with the clouds. Every eye will see him. Everyone who pierced him, all the tribes of the earth, they will all wail on account of him. Even so, amen. And the scriptures tell us over 300 times they prophesy that he will come again and that everybody on the face of the earth will see him. This is something in the Greek that's called the parousia. That's a word that means the arrival, the coming. 300 times the Bible tells us Jesus will come again. And it won't be in one certain part of the world or in just in Israel or one country. Everybody on the face of the earth will see the second coming of Jesus in power and glory. As we just heard from the book of Revelation, chapter 1, every eye will see him. The first time he came, we celebrate that at Christmas, he came in humility. But the second time, everyone, believer, unbeliever, agnostic, atheist, other religions, all will see the glory of the coming of Christ. Jesus himself said, pray that you are worthy. Imagine that. Pray that you are worthy to stand before the Son of Man when he comes in glory. That's what this episode is about, because I'm going to talk about three

three main things to help you to be worthy at that glorious second coming. And at the second coming, everybody who ever lived will rise from the dead. We must be worthy of this coming. Everybody will see it, whoever lived. The early church thought that he was coming right away. In 1 Thessalonians, Paul writes, look, you've stopped working, and if you

sit there and wait and not do anything. And that's something I'm going to break open for you, that faith has action. Well, if he didn't come in the early church and he hasn't come 2,000 years later, then when is he coming? There's so many, I call them apocalyptic prognosticators out there. Whenever something happens, whenever there's a war, there's trouble in Israel, or something's going on in the world, they all raise the flags and say, oh no, the second coming is now. And Jesus said, people will say that. Don't get all shook when you hear those tribulation signs from people and people saying that here he is or there he is. Don't get all shook, because there will be great earthquakes, nation against nation, total chaos. You don't want to be alive at the time of the second coming. There will be a tremendous tribulation, and the scriptures make it clear that the Antichrist will be killing Christians. We don't want to be alive at that time, but it is going to happen. Well, when is it going to happen? It's been prophesied. It's 2,000 years later. When is it going to happen? People like to talk about it happening right away in our generation, but the God that we serve is so massive and so large and so big, I think we've got a lot more time. What I mean by that is this. I sought the Lord one time about, when are you going to come? And I got this impression that when the number of those who are saved is complete, say that again in case you missed it, when the number of those who are saved is complete, then he will come. And God is so gracious and so loving and so large, as I was saying, massive, that we need more time, people, multitudes. God wants heaven to be populated. Jesus will come, and we must be ready. For many people, he will come unawares. And certainly, he'll come at the end of time, but he's going to come at the moment of your death. And that's within a couple decades, or maybe less than a decade for some of you. We must be ready. Catholic Church has a season called Advent. Advent is a word that means coming. We emphasize the second coming of Jesus. We also emphasize being prepared for Christmas and also being prepared for the ways that he comes. We call it the middle coming, the way he comes every day. But our Catholic Church instills in believers that you must be prepared. The great prophet of Advent is John the Baptist. Prepare ye the way of the Lord. And in some ways, that's what my ministry does, trying to prepare people to be ready for the coming of Jesus, at the second coming, of course, at Christmas, but the coming that's going to happen at your own death. Imagine the resurrection when Jesus comes. The scriptures tell us that everybody will rise and there's going to be this great last judgment. You and I will be standing shoulder to shoulder with billions of people, the people that have ever lived, the people that will live, and the people that are alive now during our generation. We will all be standing shoulder to shoulder, and there will be a great judgment. Jesus said that the goats he's going to place on his left, the sheep he's going to place on his right, and there will be a great divide. And we must be ready for this judgment. And when I say that we're going to be standing shoulder to shoulder, some of the people that we're going to be standing next to are saints like Mother Teresa or Pope John Paul II. Think about St. Paul the Apostle or St. Francis of Assisi. And how will your life measure up to them? Don't be thinking about all the bad people. Think about the exemplary people that have gone before us. We got to stand next to them, and we're going to be judged too in light of that. You better have something to show for your life. And as a Catholic priest, I'm trying to prepare you for this last judgment. We are saved by faith, and I preach that all the time. I have a whole series about we walk by faith and not by sight. But it's a faith completed with deeds. Some of you don't want to hear that. You say it's faith alone. Yes, it is faith alone. But it's a biblical faith that's completed by works.
St. James has said, show me your faith apart.

apart from your works, and I by my works will show you my faith. I want to prepare you by having a faith that doesn't just believe, but is active. You're preparing. And that's exactly what Jesus taught. In fact, he taught a couple parables that I want to break open for you. The parable of the talents, this is in the Gospel of Matthew, and the parable of the pounds in the Gospel of Luke. Same type parable in two different Gospels. And in both parables, a nobleman goes away for a time and then returns. And of course, he's referring to his second coming when he's going to return. And in the meantime, and that's exactly where we are right now, we are in the meantime from his first coming and then when he returns. This is the meantime right now. In the meantime, that's for you and me. He said he gives them talents and pounds. Talents are worth a lot of money. It was about 20 years of wages. A pound, only about a third of a year of wages. But the point is the same. He gives them resources and he says, trade with this until I come back. And we're in the meantime right now. And God in some ways is like a businessman. He invests in us and he expects a return. He expects at least interest, as we're going to hear. He gives varying amounts. God is after not so much our money or our interest from money. He's after our productivity, our fruitfulness, if you will. And I broke it down into three main areas. I'm going to say this again so you get it. Jesus is coming. The King is coming. And we better be ready. Pray that you are worthy to stand before the Son of Man, Jesus said. And in order to be ready, we have to be prepared. And he told parables about that. He said, I'm going to be coming back and there will be a judgment. There will be an accounting. And it's not so much money, although that can be a part of it. But it has to do with three main areas for you to concentrate on. This is how you live your faith. I know most of you are believers. You believe that he is coming and you believe that he died for your sins. Yes, well, you've got to show it. It's action. Doesn't mean you have to become a Catholic priest. You show it in your vocation, whether you're married, single, or a Catholic priest, or a religious. You show your faith by the way you live. In order to be ready, number one, concentrate on your relationship with God right now. Number two, concentrate on developing virtue, your character, very important. And then number three, realize your potential. It's not rocket science, folks. It's the completion of our faith. Yes, we believe. It says in the letter to James, even the demons believe and they tremble. Yes, you believe, but live your faith. That's how you're going to be judged. God is going to be looking for what is written in the book. Yes, there's the book of life, the Lamb's book of the living, for those who have lived their faith. But each of us will have a book that's opened. We will be judged on our deeds. That's right from the Bible. Foundational statement of my ministry that I really love. Who you are is God's gift to you, but who you become is your gift to God. Say that again. Who you are is God's gift to you, but who you become is your gift to God. This is what time is all about. This is what we're all about right now. It's about becoming, progressing, changing, maturing, pilgrimage toward the Father. That should be the goal of your life right now, to become all that you can be. And that's how you please God. First of all, your relationship with God. Three areas, not complicated. Primarily, you live your faith by developing your relationship with God. If you really have faith, you will be faithful, right? Has faith in it, faithful. That means consistently praying. Reading the Bible, reading good spiritual books, watching and listening to programs like this, dedicating your life to the care of your soul. You are responsible for your spiritual life. If you're Catholic, participate in the Mass.

Make sure you're going at least on Sunday. And some people go every day. Celebrate reconciliation. The sacraments are a moment of grace when we can encounter God, the care of your soul. Celebrate the sacraments. And if you're not Catholic, certainly participate in the church of your choice. Honor God, worship God, praise God, thank God. That's living your faith, right? I wrote a good book about prayer, more than good. I think it's out of the 26 books to date that I've written, I always recommend it to people. It's a great book about prayer. It's called The Sacred Quest. And I cover all kinds of areas about prayer to help you, because I know that a lot of people struggle with their prayer life. It can be difficult. You don't sense that God's listening and not sensing that God's hearing you, and you don't know exactly what's going on. So I cover areas like vocal prayer and how to pray, praying like Jesus did, silent prayer, contemplative prayer, praying for others, intercessory prayer. I talk about in this book, and I concentrate on this, developing, and it is a growth process, developing a personal relationship, not just with God, with Father, Jesus, and the Holy Spirit, and also developing a relationship with the Trinity. You will be ready for the second coming as you develop your relationship with God, and that is faith, living your faith. You don't just say, I have faith, and you live in a vacuum. No, you participate, you're active. Number two, and this is really important also, the second part of getting ready for the coming of Christ has to do with character development. You work on yourself. We're all under construction. None of us have arrived. Remember what Paul the Apostle said? He said, I haven't arrived yet, but I press on. And that's exactly what we should be doing as Christians, pressing on. Ours is a journey. I call it a pilgrimage. A journey is what heathens take. Everybody's on a journey, but Christians are on a pilgrimage. That's a journey of faith. And what we're doing is we start off as a baby, it's selfish, me, me, me, me, me. And then we journey toward looking toward the needs of other people, selflessness. And everybody's at some point in the journey, the spectrum, I go like that because it's a spectrum. Some people are pretty selfish. They say they're believers, but they're still selfish. And other people are tending towards sainthood. They're really a giver and loving people. The truth is that through grace, you don't have to stay stuck in any area. It could be a habitual sin. It could be an addiction, because many people are struggling. They feel like they're just stuck. Well, there's grace to change. Another book that I wrote is called You Can Change, a very important book. Wrote a book about addictions also in recovery. There is a solution, trying to help people to move forward. That's one of my jobs as a Catholic priest. I look at my own life and trying to move forward, and I'm trying to help others to move forward, because I don't want you to stay stuck. When Jesus comes in glory, we want to be ready for this, not stuck in some habitual sin or stuck in an addiction or not changing or not being loving. We want to be tending towards sainthood. And I have a saying, God's not so much interested in our perfection as our progression. He wants us moving forward. So many people are mired in habitual sins and mired in addictions of every sort. You can move forward. That's a positive statement. Don't tell yourself that you're just going to be stuck and that's the way it's always going to be. God wants virtue from us. What are virtues? Virtues like faith, hope, and love, but an active faith. And don't just say that you love people. Be generous to people. Be forgiving. Be kind. That's an active faith. And then, of course, hope. Endure in hope. Never give up. The great hope, we call it in the Catholic Church, the living hope, the blessed hope that Jesus is going to come again in glory. And he will. I know it with all my heart, and so do you. He's going to come in glory, and we must be ready. Character development, work on yourself. First of all, the care of the soul. And second of all, we're all under construction. The fruit of the Spirit, we're talking about character development.

isn't self-help, it's God help. What I mean by that is that we need the help of the Holy Spirit, the fruit of the Holy Spirit, to help us. What is the fruit of the Spirit? Love, kindness, gentleness, patience, forbearance. That's Galatians 5. You can read it in the scriptures. Really important. God is looking for fruitfulness. And he's not so much looking for money from these parables, but he has invested in our life. He has given us his Spirit, and he expects a return. That return is fruitfulness. One of the first commands in the Bible, I think it was the first command in the Bible, be fruitful and multiply. That had to do with raising children, of course, and marriage, but you extend it out a little bit, be fruitful, love, gentleness, kindness, and multiply. I have a prayer card that you can get free of charge. I'll send it to you. Just request it by calling that number or writing me in Houston or going to my website. It's called Kill 'Em with Kindness. It's a beautiful prayer card where I talk about being kind to others, and everybody's facing a battle. You have to try to understand. So have virtue as your goal. Pray to be worthy before the King of Kings. How do you be worthy? By developing a relationship with God and by growing in the fruit of the Spirit. Third area, realize your potential. This is what the parable was about, the parable of the talents. We all have talents, gifts, and abilities. These don't belong to us. We are stewards of these talents. Just the fact that we can walk and breathe and talk and communicate, that's not something that you drummed up. God gave that to you for a reason, so that you could develop your relationship with God, grow as a person, and help other people, make a difference with other people. God expects us to develop our talents, to help others, to reach out, to make a difference, to be altruistic. I'll say this again. We're not saved just because we believe. Believing has ramifications of involvement and participation. Biblical faith is completed by works and deeds, not works of the law, the Old Testament law. No. Deeds of love, deeds doing God's will. You must understand that. Faith isn't faith in a vacuum. It's real life. Biblical faith is completed by your deeds. And the books will be opened at the last judgment. And what is written in our book will be our deeds. And that is how God is going to judge us. Tiger Woods was arguably the greatest golfer who ever lived. Won 82 PGA tournaments. He tied for first with Sam Snead in that 82 tournaments. He has won 15 major championships like the US Open, Masters, British Open, PGA. For 13 years, he was the number one player in the world. At the height of his success, he changed his swing. People might be thinking, wait a minute, if it ain't broke, don't fix it. What are you doing changing your swing? He was interviewed, why did you change your swing? You're the number one player in the world. And he replied, I want to get better. And that's exactly how we have to be. When it comes to our talents and our resources and who we are stewards of what God has given us. We want to be our best and give God all that we can be. Show God what you have. Be grateful for what God has given you by improving. Don't be satisfied with the status quo. Keep learning. Keep improving. I used to work with my dad as a carpenter. He had the gift of working with his hands. He built garages and breezeways, and then he diversified. He expanded. That's what it means to realize your potential. You diversify, you expand, you grow, you progress. He changed to building houses, built the house that we lived in. And then he built cabinets, a master craftsman type thing. I remember he went into churches, he built wooden lecterns like this one, candle holders, altars, tabernacles. He became a master craftsman. I was so proud of him. He expanded. And that's what it means to develop, to grow, to progress in terms of the resources and who you are as a person and developing your potential.

0: I remember when I first got into ministry, I felt the call to preach, and I preached parish missions. Those are Catholic revivals. And I would go to different churches. I had 5 or 10 sermons that I really worked on, and they worked. Then I realized I have to expand. I can't just live my whole priesthood with 10 sermons. And then it was hard, but I developed even more. I had to be creative. I had to work. I had to read. Then I sensed God calling me to television and radio, and I said, yes. Worked up about 50 sermons that I had and started with TV and radio, and then I found out that people don't like reruns. I have to keep expanding. I have to keep developing. Even 100 isn't enough. Now, I've been on television and radio for over 20 years. I've got hundreds and hundreds of engaging, I believe, sermons that God has given me. And I've worked hard. I've read, I've produced, I've created. And it's changed me. Paul told Timothy, he said, pay heed to your own teaching. And when I preach something like this, I'm listening too. I'm developing my relationship with God. I'm growing as a person. I'm developing, literally as we speak, my potential. My mission is to reach out to as many people as possible. This is a big dream. To as many people as possible in as deep a way as possible with the gospel of Jesus Christ. I call that living with passion. Live with passion, the name of my program. Reach out to as many people through media, as deep a way through my books, my CDs, my DVDs. People buy them and they deepen their spiritual life through them. Now, your call probably isn't TV and radio, but you're still called to develop your talents, whether you're married or single or religious, whoever you are and whatever you do. Walt Disney said that dreams can come true if you pursue them, and I know that. I have a saying that I love, fortune favors the brave. Be brave. And it was George Bernard Shaw that said, life isn't about finding yourself. It's about creating yourself. The parable of the talents, 3 people were given varying amounts. The parable of the pounds, 10 people were given the same amount. 3 were talked about. What happened to the other 7, the parable of the pounds that Jesus told? Where are the other 7? The other 7 are you and me. 7 is the number of perfection. The parable is asking us, what are you doing with your time and your talent and your treasure that it's been given to you by God? Because the King is coming. He's coming in glory, and everybody who ever lived will have to give an account of their life before Him. And we better be ready. Yes, we believe, but faith has deeds towards God, toward growing in virtue, and making a difference, realizing your potential. Be ambitious, innovative, invest yourself, and live with passion. Then, when the King comes, these are the words that we want to hear. Well done, good and faithful servant. Don't just live, live with passion.
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Welcome to Daily Living with Father Chapin, where we consider God's Word and how we might be able to apply it into our daily living. Yes, my friends, sometimes the Bible can be a bit confusing, so we bust it down like a fraction, asking ourselves questions. Questions like, what do these Gospels have to do with me? That's what I want to know. Today, we are hearing from the Gospel of Matthew. After he had fed the people, Jesus made the disciples get into a boat and proceed him to the other side, while he dismissed the crowds. After doing so, he went up on the mountain by himself to pray. When it was evening, he was there alone. Meanwhile, the boat, already a few miles offshore, was being tossed about by the waves, for the wind was against it. During the fourth watch of the night, he came toward them walking on the sea. When the disciples saw him walking on the sea, they were terrified. "It's a ghost," they said, and they cried out in fear. At once Jesus spoke to them, "Take courage, it is I, do not be afraid." Peter said to him in reply, "Lord, if it is you, command me to come to you on the water." He said, "Come."

0: Peter got out of the boat and began to walk on the water towards Jesus. But when he saw how strong the wind was, he became frightened, and beginning to sink, he cried out, "Lord, save me!" Immediately, Jesus stretched out his hand and caught Peter and said to him, "O you of little faith, why did you doubt?" After they got into the boat, the wind died down. Those who were in the boat did him homage, saying, "Truly, you are the Son of God." The Gospel of the Lord. Wow, and what a gospel it is. This is Daily Living. I'm Father Chapin calling the kids. It's going to be good. We'll be right back, and we're going to talk all about this gospel and a few other things here as we consider God's Word and how we might be able to apply it into our daily living.
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0: Welcome back. Today, we are looking at a gospel that everybody knows. Jesus is walking on water. Last week, we were talking about how certain gospels have a real wow factor. Well, my friends, we need look no further. Jesus is walking on water. I'm reminded of an old gospel hymn. Jesus calls us over the chaos of our lives, which is a wild and restless sea. And boy, doesn't it sometimes feel that way? Of course, this story is met with many skeptics. Did Jesus really walk on water? Many would say, no. I mean, that's impossible. Meanwhile, the professing Christian would say, with God, all things are possible. But even the most faithful believer, way down in the secret self, might have doubts and think, well, I hope so. So let's take a closer look at this gospel that we all know so well. After he had fed the people, Jesus made the disciples get into the boat and precede him to the other side. So let's start with that word made, because it's interesting that Jesus made his disciples get into the boat. Now, we might say, I made a cake, or I made the kids go outside to play, or you made my day, but there's something very different going on here with this Greek word made, anankazo. It means to compel, to force, to drive, to necessitate with urgency. So this is not so much I made the kids go outside to play, but rather I made the kids go outside because the house is on fire. So there's a real sense of urgency here, begging the question, why? Why is Jesus making his disciples get into the boat? Well,

We know that this gospel immediately follows the feeding of the 5,000. We know that. We talked all about that last week. And we had noted that the feeding of the 5,000 is featured in all four gospels. And I think we can find a real clue to this question in the Gospel of John, where we read that after the miracle of the loaves and fishes, Jesus, knowing that they intended to make him king by force, withdrew again to the mountains by himself to pray. So, they want to make him king by force. So, there's that. Now, we also get another clue in Mark's account, where we read, they did not yet understand about the loaves because their hearts were hardened. So what's that all about? Their hearts were hardened. I mean, they've just seen the most amazing miracle, the feeding of the 5,000, and their hearts are hardened. Why? Because they don't get it. I mean, they just don't get Jesus at all. And truth be told, many of us don't get Jesus. So why did they not get Jesus? I mean, well, we had talked about this many times in the past. That they had certain expectations. They had hopes, dreams, and desires. And they're looking for a certain kind of Messiah. And now they see Jesus. He can heal people. He can feed people. He can provide us for all our needs. So he's the guy. He's the one who is going to redeem Israel. He's the one who's going to free them from Roman oppression. He's the warrior king that they've been waiting on that was in their scriptures. So when these people want to make him king, they're thinking, well, that's great. This fits perfectly into our plan. So I'm sure they were more than willing to help those crowds with the effort to take Jesus by force and make him king. So I'm thinking, you know, Jesus doesn't want anything to do with this. So he makes them get into the boat and sends them off. After doing so, he went up on the mountain by himself to pray. Now, this is something that we see Jesus do often throughout the gospel. Slip away and be alone with his Father. And I've noted this a time or two in the past, but I will again. If the Son of God, the second person of the Blessed Trinity, feels the need to take time every once in a while to be alone with his Father, well, how much more should we be doing the same? But alas, for Jesus, often the crowds made that very challenging, just as oftentimes in our lives, people and circumstances, they get in the way. Meanwhile, the boat, already a few miles offshore, was being tossed about in the waves, for the wind was against it. So, they're being tossed about in the waves. I want to talk about that word tossed. When we hear that word tossed, we might think of tossing a ball or maybe tossing a salad. But the Greek word here is very specific. Basa nizomenos. Now the root word here is basino. It means touchstone or test or proof. The suffix iso, which means to do something, along with the other suffix, menos, which is they. So what this word is saying is they are being tested. They are being tortured. They are being tossed about by the waves, which is how life can be sometimes. So they're in this major storm at sea. And in first century Judaism, they believed the chaos of the sea was the gateway to the underworld, and that evil and the demons ruled the storms at sea. Not only that, but they believed that those who had died at sea before them would sometimes appear as ghosts within the chaos of the storms, which, as we talked about last week, was very common on this lake due to the topography. Now, if you missed last week,

Let me quickly review. This lake sits in a bowl surrounded by the Jordanian Mountains. It's below sea level. So as a result, it might be a beautiful day, not a cloud in the sky, and then without warning, clouds come over the mountains, and that cool air rushes down the mountain, it hits the warm air of the lake, and then immediately kicks up a violent squall, a big storm. And we had noted last week that, you know, that's kind of how life is. One moment, the sun is shining, everything's skippy, and then boom, you're in a major storm, and you are being tossed by the waves with the wind against you. And this is where we find our disciples today. During the fourth watch of the night, he came toward them walking on the water. So, fourth watch, that would be between 3 and 6 o'clock in the morning. So, if they left just after dinner the prior evening, that would mean that they'd be out there on the lake rowing by this time about 9 hours. So can you imagine the exhaustion? And then all of a sudden, their worst nightmare comes through. They're battling the storm, tossed by the waves, wind against them, fighting for their life. And all of a sudden they look up, and as the lightning cracks, a flash of light through the ocean spray, they see something on the water that shouldn't be there. A figure walking toward them. When the disciples saw him walking on the sea, they were terrified. I bet they were. It's a ghost, they cried out in fear. And my friends, fear is a very powerful emotion. At once, Jesus spoke to them. Take courage, it is I, do not be afraid. Now, the older translations will have I am, or ego ame. Of course, hearkening back to the 7 I am statements that we find in John. But then again, this gospel today brings several scripture passages to mind. Genesis chapter 1, verse 2. And the Spirit of God moves across the face of the waters. Or Job chapter 9, verse 8. He alone stretches out the heavens and treads on the waves of the sea. Or Psalm 77, verse 19. Your path leads through the sea, your way through the mighty waters, though your footprints were unseen. Or again, in Psalm 89, verse 9, you rule over the surging sea. When its waves mount up, you still them. But finally, and perhaps most importantly, Exodus chapter 3. Moses is standing in front of the burning bush. He asks God, what is your name? And God says, I am who I am. Ego, ame, take courage. It is I, do not be afraid. So, who is Jesus? Is he a miracle worker? Is he a moral teacher? Is he a myth? Or is he who he said he was? Did he really walk on water? And you know what's funny? Not in a ha-ha sense, but in an interesting sense, that there are many modern-day theologians who will try to explain this miracle away. My favorite is the ice theory. I'm serious. There is a theory that suggests a rare localized freezing occurred on the Sea of Galilee, allowing Jesus to walk on an isolated patch of floating ice. Really? Some have even suggested he was standing on a sandbar. Others have said, well, actually, he was on the shoreline, and it was all an optical illusion. My friends, at the end of the Gospel of John, we read, these are written so that you may believe that Jesus is the Son of God, and that by believing, you may have life in his name. If there are no miracles, then the Gospels are a lie. And Jesus is reduced to an ethics class. My friends, these people, they claim to be Christian. I've even heard some suggest that last week's feeding the 5,000 didn't happen. And then everyone

0: was inspired by the boy's gift of the 5 loaves and 2 fish and decided to become real generous and all share. If there's no miracles, the gospel is a lie. And my friends, if you don't believe in miracles, just look at me. I mean, with all that has happened to me over the last several years, and, you know, don't need to get into all the details, trust me, I shouldn't even be here. This is Daily Living. I'm Father Chapin. You hang out. We'll be right back, and we will continue to talk all about this gospel as we consider God's word and how we might be able to apply it into our daily living.
1: 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Next Tuesday, a major power outage will cause complete chaos throughout the city. Water, phone, and internet service will be in short supply. 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Stand clear of the closing doors, please.
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0: Welcome back. Now, just for the break, we were talking about miracles. And of course, I believe in miracles because, as I noted, I am a walking miracle, but I'm not the only one. Ask any doctor about radical spontaneous remission. It's a thing. People get very sick. I'm talking terminal. Yet people pray for that person, as many prayed for me, and all of a sudden, they're healed. And not only that, there's no trace that it was even ever there. It happens. I've seen it. So I believe in miracles. And miracles make the foundation of our faith. Because if you don't believe in miracles, how are you going to believe in the greatest miracle of all? Which, of course, I'm talking about the resurrection. As Paul writes, "For if the dead have not been raised, then we are a people to be pitied." But getting back to our gospel, Peter said to him in reply, "Lord, if it is you, command me to come to you on the water." And he said, "Come." Peter got out of the boat and began to walk on the water towards Jesus. So first of all, I love Peter. I love Peter. This loud, clumsy, three-time denying, impulsive person whose mouth moves faster than his brain reminds me very much of somebody that I see every morning when I'm looking in the mirror, a weak sinner. So I find much comfort in the fact that Jesus picked Peter, this flawed person, to lead his church. Gives me hope. "Lord, if it is you, command me to come to you on the water." Now, there are several prominent theologians. These people are much smarter than me, who will say that "Lord, if it is you, command me to come to you on the water" is a very poor translation, and that the original Greek would suggest, "Lord, since it is you, command me to come to you on the water." And my friends, that's a whole different coat of paint on the barn right there, because now it's not a test of identity. Now it's Peter asking to be like his rabbi. Luke chapter 6, verse 40. "The student is not above the teacher, but everyone who is fully trained will be like the teacher." So let me do what you're doing.

let me be like you, which of course should be the prayer of any disciple. So Peter gets out of the boat. He begins to walk on the water towards Jesus. But when he saw how strong the wind was, he became frightened. And beginning to sink, he cried out, "Lord, save me." Immediately, Jesus stretched out his hand, caught Peter, and said to him, "Oh, you of little faith, why did you doubt?" So, Peter starts to walk on the water. What does that mean? Well, it means he's doing it, right? I mean, he is walking on the water, but he looks down and he said, "Well, this, what I'm doing is impossible." Starts looking around at the wind and all. He gets stuck in his own head. He takes his eyes off Jesus. And we read that he begins to sink, which that's kind of curious. I mean, think about it. We know the nature of water. Tell me, what happens if you step out onto water? Do you start to sink? Of course not. You sink like a rock immediately, period. End of story. This is basic physics. So it's interesting. You cannot walk on water, but Peter is clearly walking on water. The miracle is happening. But when he takes his eyes off Jesus, the miracle doesn't just go away, doesn't just evaporate, but rather it begins to erode slowly as he starts to sink. And such is the case with grace, my friends. When we take our eyes off Jesus long enough, it doesn't just go away. He begins to fade. And that quiet voice gets quieter and quieter and quieter. And after a while, you can hear nothing. And you're spiritually flatlining. You're dead. Immediately, Jesus stretched out his hand, catches Peter, pulls him back into the boat. And what does he say? "Oh, you of little faith, why did you doubt?" The Greek word here for doubt is distazo. It means to take a double stance. Book of James, the one who doubts is like a wave in the sea, tossed by the wind. Which sounds a lot like Peter right here, doesn't it? But truth be told, sounds a lot like us, doesn't it? It reminds me of the theologian who says, "Sure, I believe in Jesus. I'm just having a hard time with the miracle part." Double-minded. So what happened to Peter? Why did he doubt? What did he doubt? Did he doubt the power of Jesus? Or did he doubt what he could do with the power of Jesus? And while we're at it, what did Jesus expect from Peter? I mean, that's a good question. And I don't know for sure. I'm just guessing. But I'm thinking he wanted Peter to trust him, just as he wants you and I to trust him. And this is big, okay? Big. Trust can be a real struggle, especially when we're gripped in fear. And isn't it true? So many of us live like a pinball, bouncing from one bumper of fear to the next, moving from one crisis to the next crisis, and our lives become a constant emergency. Because like I said, fear is a very powerful thing. Be not afraid. I know you believe in Jesus, my friend, but do you trust him? You might be going through a storm right now. Jesus is standing ready to stretch out his hand and lift you out of your storm. Did you notice that in the end, when Jesus says, "Oh, ye of little faith," he doesn't offer any advice or guidance as what to do about it, but rather he chooses to leave Peter within the struggle. Why? Because it is in the struggle that we grow. It is in the fire that our faith blooms. Now, some will suggest, well, if Peter

0: just had more faith, he could have walked on that water the whole way, no problem. Somehow suggesting that if we just had enough faith, we could solve each and every issue that comes our way. And if we had a lot of faith, then we could live a stress-free, problem-free life, which sounds great. But unfortunately, this is not at all what the Bible teaches us. 1 Peter chapter 1, verse 6. Although for a little while you may have to suffer through various trials, so that the genuineness of your faith, more precious than gold that is perishable, even though tested by fire, may prove to be for the praise, glory, and honor of Jesus Christ. My friends, like I said, you might be going through a storm today. Hold on. Jesus stands ready to stretch out his hand and lift you out of your storm. My friends, faith is not a magic spell. It might not change the circumstances of your life, but it can change you for the circumstance. As you come to understand and just know that while the waves might be big and your boat might be small, as you're tossed to and fro, not only is Jesus aware of your storm, he's in your boat. I know you believe in Jesus, but do you trust him? Take courage. It is I, and I will pull you out of your storm. This is Daily Living. I'm Father Chapin, and I bless you. In the name of the Father, and of the Son, and of the Holy Spirit.
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After he had fed the people, Jesus made his disciples get into a boat and precede him to the other side while he dismissed the crowds. After doing so, he went up on the mountain by himself to pray. When it was evening, he was there alone. Meanwhile, the boat, already a few miles offshore, was being tossed about by the waves, for the wind was against it. During the fourth watch of the night, he came towards them walking on the sea. When the disciples saw him walking on the sea, they were terrified. "It is a ghost," they said, and they cried out in fear. At once, Jesus spoke to them, "Take courage, it is I. Do not be afraid." Peter said to him in reply, "Lord, if it is your command, if it is you, command me to come to you on the water." He said to him, "Come." Peter got out of the boat and began to walk on the water towards Jesus. But when he saw how strong the wind was, he became frightened. And beginning to sink, he cried out, "Lord, save me." Immediately, Jesus stretched out his hand and caught Peter and said to him, "O you of little faith, why did you doubt?" After they got into the boat, the wind died down. Those who were in the boat did him homage, saying, "Truly, you are the Son of God."

Hello and welcome to Close Walk Catholic Communications. I'm Father Byer, your host, and we're glad that you can join us. Take courage. It is I. Do not be afraid. You know?

bed or turning out the lights because it was dark and whatever our imagination took us to, they were going to get us. When does that stop? When do we quit being afraid? I don't know. You know, we just change boogeymen throughout our life. You know, we fear what's going to happen. We get older, and if you've got any sense, you fear going in certain neighborhoods all by yourself. You fear being alone somewheres at night. You fear people who move into our neighborhood and they look like they might be a little bit dangerous or might be a little bit on the shady side. Then we fear that my health's not that good. What if I have a heart attack? What if I have a stroke? When do we ever get to that point where we quit being afraid of something? Most of us go through life living in fear of what may or may not happen. And part of it is to say, well, I'm just being cautious. I'm just being prudent. I'm just being proactive. And there's nothing, absolutely nothing wrong with reading a situation, making prudent decisions, not doing foolish things. That's not what I'm talking about. But I'm talking about some people have the paralysis of analysis. They look at things and they think of this, that, and the other, and they become so afraid, it's just hard for them to move forward. It's hard for them to enjoy life because of what may or may not happen. And when our Lord comes walking on the water in the middle of the night, if you've ever been caught in really bad weather in a boat, and I have, it's kind of scary. I mean, I wasn't in deep enough water for the sea to toss me here or there, but the lightning striking and the boat taking on, it's kind of scary. You know, I'm out in the middle of nowheres. So anyway, they are really afraid. And the Lord says something that I think is the answer to the question. It is I. Do not be afraid. If you know it's from the Lord, do not be afraid. And so, therefore, when we embark upon a project, when we embark upon a new adventure, who's leading this? What's it about? Why am I doing this? The scriptures time and time again says, if the Lord does not build a house, then in vain do the builders labor. If the Lord does not guard the city, then in vain do the watchmen labor. Getting to that point where, first of all, I believe that what I'm doing because it's what God wants me to do. And I'm not talking about life and death situations. I'm talking about how many times are we so afraid to go try to do something because we're afraid we're not going to do it right, because we're afraid we're not going to know the answer, because we're afraid we might fail. A perfect example. Oh my God, did you hear? So-and-so's child took their own life. They overdosed. Oh my gosh, I feel so bad for them. I'm so upset. I wish there was something I could do to help them, but I don't know what to tell them. I don't know what to say. And so we say nothing. And we do nothing. What are you afraid of? What are you afraid of? If God keeps telling you in your heart, go to him,

help them, be there. I don't care. Maybe you're just making coffee and answering the door, but go. Do not be afraid. It is I. The Lord is asking you to reach out and to be part. And whether or not you know what to say, Lord, I'm going in, cover me. Let me do what you want me to do. Lord, I feel like you're asking me to be there for these people. And I don't know what being there means. I just know that I don't have what it takes. But I'm going. Because I feel like it's what you're asking of me to do. I mean, you keep it in my heart. I mean, I think about these poor people day and night. I feel so bad for them. Then good. Go. Be a part of their suffering. Be a part of their confusion. Be a part of their anger. Be a part of their hurt. Just go. God's going to provide. And the other question is when do we get to the point that, you know what? I'm good. I'm not perfect. I'm far from it. But I do believe I've gotten to that point in life where I think I'm headed in the direction of pleasing God. I think that what motivates me is I think this is what God is asking of me. It may be bigger or more complicated or more difficult than I ever thought, but I think this is what God wants me to do. And if that's what God wants me to do, I'm showing up. I don't know what the fallout might be. I don't know what the demands might be. I don't know if this may even cause me to lose my life. But if I'm going there because I believe it's where God wants me to be, it's what God wants me to do, I'm good. I'm good. I don't need to be afraid anymore. I don't need to be afraid anymore because just like the disciples in this boat that was being tossed about, he said, "It is I. Do not be afraid. You're here, and I'm with you." And that's a great place to be. It really is a great place to be. And time again, we've seen in the lives of many saints, and especially the martyrs. And you can look at, you know, the martyrs throughout the world, and they go to their death and their crucifixion singing songs of joy, refusing to turn from the Lord and accepting whatever the penalty may be, they're at peace because they believe they're witnessing to God and doing that they would rather die than turn away from God. And more often than not, I don't think it's life and death situations that most of us are afraid of. Oh my gosh, I can't go try to sing in the choir because it might kill me. No, you know, take what you have, and if God keeps giving it to you and God puts it in your heart and in your mind, take that step. You know, and realize that if it really comes from God, it is I. Do not be afraid. And being at that point in our life, and I remember very, very well this priest friend that I work with, and I was at the state penitentiary and I was out of town, so I asked him to go. And they let him in the penitentiary, and he's walking around. He goes, "Oh my God, I don't have a guard with me. Are these inmates going to grab me?" And he said, "It didn't take long." He said, "I got in there, and these people, I mean, they had great respect, they had great trust." He said, "But walking in
without a guard with a gun on his hip in the middle of the worst prison

0: in the state was kind of scary for me. But he said, I realized this is where God wanted me to be. And it worked out. God works out the details. And I think that's where we have a hard time trusting that, yeah, but I don't, what if this happens? But what if that happens? What if they don't? Then what am I going to do? God's going to work out the details. And if you're at that point of being able to trust, and I'm not talking about stupid stuff. I'm not talking about going in to the worst area of town that's drug infested and everybody's carrying guns and go out there and start singing Jesus Loves Me, This I Know. I'm not talking about that. I'm talking about hearing God calling us to respond to situations and to make things happen, although we may be terribly inept, although we may not have all the answers, although we may have great doubts about ourselves. When you get to the point that you realize it is I, do not be afraid. When you get to the point that you realize that if you're doing it out of love of God and if you feel like God is calling you to it, I'm good. The rest of it's downhill from there. I can do this. Why? Not because I'm so smart, but because it is I. Do not be afraid. And getting to that point where we remove fear in our life is real freedom. Stay with us. We'll be back in a moment.
1: There's a shelter pet who wants to meet you. Meet one today. 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
2: Cool.

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1: I know. 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
2: Mary's Meals is a simple, practical work of love carried out in the name of Mary, the Mother of Jesus. 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

0: Attention travelers, next Tuesday a major hurricane will cause complete chaos throughout the city. 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
1: Disasters don't plan ahead. 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
2: He helped me learn to read.
3: It is the best feeling in the world. They impact me. I'm proud of the work that I'm doing.
4: There's been dramatic results in our kindergarten classroom this year from having a foster grandparent.
5: Peter said in reply, "Lord, if it is you, command me to come to you on the water." He said, "Come." Peter got out of the boat and began to walk on water towards Jesus. But when he saw how strong the wind was, he became frightened. And beginning to sink, he cried out, "Lord, save me." Immediately, Jesus stretched out his hand and caught Peter and said to him, "Oh, you of little faith, why do you doubt?" Hello and welcome back to Close to Walk Catholic Communications. I'm Father Byer, your host, and we're glad that you can join us. Okay, Lord, if it's you, tell me to walk on water. Come on, man. I don't want to sound like our former president, but come on, man. You know what?

He did. Peter actually walked on water, just like the Lord did. Why? Because the Lord commanded it. And as long as Peter kept his eyes on the Lord, he did what none of us can do. He was focused on the Lord. And he was walking on water. A miracle. It's only when he took his eyes off the Lord and started to look at the wind, that's when he started to sink. When you take your eyes off the Lord, that's when you start to sink. And the reality is none of us focus on the Lord and keep walking on water. All of us have headwinds. All of us have challenges. All of us have doubters. All of us have people who think, this is not humanly possible. What the hell are you thinking? Why did you think you could do something like this? I didn't think I could do something like this. I thought the Lord wanted me to do something like this. And it really is, it's really the answer. Not about me, not about you. It's never, ever been about us. But when the Lord puts within our heart a desire to do things, he takes care of the details. He says, don't pay attention to the headwinds. Don't pay attention to your critics. Don't pay attention to those people who say, this is not humanly possible. Don't pay attention to the people who want to put up roadblocks and say, what were you thinking you could do this? I remember very, very well when I started to put together a children's home for human trafficking at this big conference with the state, Department of Children and Family Services. And we presented our case. And, I'm just telling you, it's a project that I thought I was working for kids, not this one, but for 35 years, I thought the Lord wanted me to do something for kids. My plans never worked. But when I realized that this is what he was asking of me, of course, I had to go through the state. I'm dealing with juveniles, right? Give this big presentation, walk off the stage, and there's an attorney for the state. You will never, ever get a child from the state. Do you understand me? I said, thank you very much. Watch me. And I don't know, we've had over 125 of them from the state. Not because I'm so smart, because it's what God wants to happen. And that's a hard lesson for all of us to learn. You know, and I thought myself, I thought, I've got an idea. And this is a really good idea. And I'm going to try to make this happen. Because I think it would be a good thing for the young people to have X, Y, and Z. And I think this is what I ought to do. I had three different sites. I had three different architectural drawings. Zip. Nothing happened. Then the Lord goes, hey, stupid, this is what I want. And it happened. And I guess to me in my own life, that's where my pride has to turn into humility.

that's where my plans are, like, unless the Lord builds a house, then in vain do the builders labor. I'm not building my house. I'm listening to where God is leading us. And how many people, they say that the trouble with the self-made man is he worships his creator, namely himself, and he thinks he's always right. He thinks his way is the best way and the only way, and he thinks he's got all the answers. I'm familiar with that. I'm familiar with that in my own life. This is the way we got to do it, you know, because I think I'm right. Whether I'm right or not, it's not about serving ourselves. It's about serving God. So where does this gospel, where does this bring us to in our life? How many of us get to a point where we say, okay, Lord, I want what you want for my life. I'm here for you, not for me. You know, we read that parable in the gospel where the man has all this wonderful, you know, these wonderful crops, and he's got all this extra wheat and doesn't know what to do. So he's going to tear down his barn. He's going to build a bigger one and a newer one. And now I'm going to eat, drink, and be merry because I have wheat for years to come. And our Lord says, you fool, that very night your life will be demanded of you. How many of us think retirement is like that? Hey, it's about me. Look, I worked 40 years. I'm entitled to this, and I'm going to do what I want to do. Okay. But how many of us are still asking, Lord, what is it you want of me? Where do you want me to go? Well, you know, I play golf 6 times a week, and I can't get any more tanned, laying on the beach, and is that what God wants of us? You know, and the ability in our own lives to say, okay, Lord, I'm still breathing, so I should still be pleasing in your sight. And as we pray, and many people, the priest I live with, we do evening prayers every day, and the list of individuals I have to pray for has gotten so long. After all these years, there's so many people you have to pray for. And the reality is that, okay, what is God asking? I mean, if I'm still here, there's a reason why I'm still here. You get to a certain age and you realize a lot of people you know are dead already. I've already lived, longer than I thought I would. Why are all my friends dead? Why did they die and why didn't I die? Well, maybe the reason is because God still wants something for me to do. Maybe the reason is that there's something that God has in store for me that I'm just too busy enjoying my life that I haven't found time to ask God what he wants. And I think that's really, really the other side of this coin, that we get to the point where we think we can coast in life. We get to the point where, you know what? It's all about me. One of the things I like to see happen is when people get older, they realize, I can go to daily mass now. I'm retired. I can get involved in, the soup kitchen. I can get involved in St. Vincent de Paul. I can do all these wonderful, it's all wonderful. But keep asking. Keep asking, Lord, what is it you want from me? And if God keeps putting thoughts, feelings, concerns in your heart, it's where God is calling you to. And don't be like Peter. Oh, ye of little faith, why did you doubt? Why did you take your eyes off of me?
Why did you look around and worry about what else was going on and what people are going to say and what people think and, you know, and whether or not you're good?

enough or strong enough to walk. Why did you look around? Why didn't you just keep your eyes focused on me? That's what we're called to do. And it really is a challenge. I'm in no way saying, you know, this is easy. We all do it left-handed. But when we get to the point that we feel like, you know, my skin fits pretty good. I think I'm where God wants me to be. I'm far from perfect. I've kind of given up on that one, right? Far from perfect, but I feel like I'm really listening and following where the Lord wants me to be. When you get to that point, guess what? There are no more boogeymen. There's nothing else to be afraid of. There really are no monsters sleeping under your bed and no one lurking outside your window. Because you know what? I'm where God wants me to be. I'm doing what God asks of me. And so when he said, it is I, do not be afraid. Whatever the outcome is, he's going to be with me. And I'm fine. I'm just absolutely fine knowing that I'm where God wants me to be. Let's hope and pray that we all get to that point in life. I think I'm there. I think I'm close to being there. And am I still stupid all the time? But I think I'm close to being there. But I am asking the question. Whether or not I'm giving the right answers, I'm still asking the question. Let's hope we get there. That eliminates fear. Thanks for being with us. May each day bring you closer and you walk with the Lord. God bless.

The glorious mysteries of the Rosary. In the name of the Father, the Son, and the Holy Spirit. Amen. I believe in God, the Father Almighty, creator of heaven and earth, and in Jesus Christ, his only Son, our Lord, who was conceived by the Holy Spirit, born of the Virgin Mary, suffered under Pontius Pilate, was crucified, died, and was buried. He descended into hell. On the third day, he rose again from the dead. He ascended into heaven and is seated at the right hand of God, the Father Almighty. From there, he will come to judge the living and the dead. I believe in the Holy Spirit, the Holy Catholic Church, the communion of saints, the forgiveness of sins, the resurrection of the body, and life everlasting. Amen. Our Father, who art in heaven, hallowed be thy name. Thy kingdom come, thy will be done, on earth as it is in heaven. Give us this day our daily bread, and forgive us our trespasses, as we forgive those who trespass against us. And lead us not into temptation, but deliver us from evil. Amen. Hail Mary, full of grace, the Lord is with thee. Blessed art thou amongst women, and blessed is the fruit of thy womb, Jesus. Holy Mary, Mother of God, pray for us sinners, now and at the hour of our death. Amen. Hail Mary, full of grace, the Lord is with thee. Blessed art thou amongst women, and blessed is the fruit of thy womb, Jesus. Holy Mary, Mother of God, pray for us sinners, now and at the hour of our death. Amen. Hail Mary, full of grace, the Lord is with thee. Blessed art thou amongst women, and blessed is the fruit of thy womb, Jesus. Holy Mary, Mother of God, pray for us sinners, now and at the hour of our death. Amen. Glory be to the Father, and to the Son, and to the Holy Spirit, as it was in the beginning, is now, and ever shall be, world without end. Amen. The first glorious mystery, the resurrection. You need not be amazed. You are looking for Jesus of Nazareth, the one who was crucified. He has been raised up. He is not here. See the place where they laid him. Our Father, who art in heaven, hallowed be thy name. Thy kingdom come, thy will be done, on earth as it is in heaven. Give us this day our daily bread, and forgive us our trespasses, as we forgive those who trespass against us. And lead us not into temptation, but deliver us from evil. Amen. Hail Mary, full of grace, the Lord is with thee. Blessed art thou among women, and blessed is the fruit of thy womb, Jesus. Holy Mary, Mother of God, pray for us sinners, now and at the hour of our death. Amen. Hail Mary, full of grace, the Lord is with thee. Blessed art thou among women, and blessed is the fruit of thy womb, Jesus. Holy Mary, Mother of God, pray for us sinners, now and at the hour of our death. Amen. Hail Mary, full of grace, the Lord is with thee. Blessed art thou among women, and blessed is the fruit of thy womb, Jesus. Holy Mary, Mother of God, pray for us sinners, now and at the hour of our death. Amen. Hail Mary, full of grace, the Lord is with thee. Blessed art thou among women, and blessed is the fruit of thy womb,

guarantees us. Holy Mary, Mother of God, pray for us sinners, now and at the hour of our death. Amen. Hail Mary, full of grace, the Lord is with thee. Blessed art thou among women, and blessed is the fruit of thy womb, Jesus. Holy Mary, Mother of God, pray for us sinners, now and at the hour of our death. Amen. Hail Mary, full of grace, the Lord is with thee. Blessed art thou among women, and blessed is the fruit of thy womb, Jesus. Holy Mary, Mother of God, pray for us sinners, now and at the hour of our death. Amen. Hail Mary, full of grace, the Lord is with thee. Blessed art thou among women, and blessed is the fruit of thy womb, Jesus. Holy Mary, Mother of God, pray for us sinners, now and at the hour of our death. Amen. Hail Mary, full of grace, the Lord is with thee. Blessed art thou among women, and blessed is the fruit of thy womb, Jesus. Holy Mary, Mother of God, pray for us sinners, now and at the hour of our death. Amen. Hail Mary, full of grace, the Lord is with thee. Blessed art thou among women, and blessed is the fruit of thy womb, Jesus. Holy Mary, Mother of God, pray for us sinners, now and at the hour of our death. Amen. Hail Mary, full of grace, the Lord is with thee. Blessed art thou among women, and blessed is the fruit of thy womb, Jesus. Holy Mary, Mother of God, pray for us sinners, now and at the hour of our death. Amen. Glory be to the Father, and to the Son, and to the Holy Spirit, as it was in the beginning, is now, and ever shall be, world without end. Amen. O my Jesus, forgive us our sins, save us from the fires of hell, lead all souls to heaven, especially those most in need of thy mercy. The second glorious mystery, the Ascension. Then after speaking to them, the Lord Jesus was taken up to heaven and took his seat at God's right hand. Our Father who art in heaven, hallowed be thy name. Thy kingdom come, thy will be done on earth as it is in heaven. Give us this day our daily bread and forgive us our trespasses as we forgive those who trespass against us. And lead us not into temptation, but deliver us from evil. Amen. Hail Mary, full of grace, the Lord is with thee. Blessed art thou among women, and blessed is the fruit of thy womb, Jesus. Holy Mary, Mother of God, pray for us sinners, now and at the hour of our death. Amen. Hail Mary, full of grace, the Lord is with thee. Blessed art thou among women, and blessed is the fruit of thy womb, Jesus. Holy Mary, Mother of God, pray for us sinners, now and at the hour of our death. Amen. Hail Mary, full of grace, the Lord is with thee. Blessed art thou among women, and blessed is the fruit of thy womb, Jesus. Holy Mary, Mother of God, pray for us sinners, now and at the hour of our death. Amen. Hail Mary, full of grace, the Lord is with thee. Blessed art thou among women, and blessed is the fruit of thy womb, Jesus. Holy Mary, Mother of God, pray for us sinners, now and at the hour of our death. Amen. Hail Mary, full of grace, the Lord is with thee. Blessed art thou among women, and blessed is the fruit of thy womb, Jesus. Holy Mary, Mother of God, pray for us sinners, now and at the hour of our death. Amen. Hail Mary, full of grace, the Lord is with thee. Blessed art thou among women, and blessed is the fruit of thy womb, Jesus. Holy Mary, Mother of God, pray for us sinners, now and at the hour of our death. Amen. Hail Mary, full of grace, the Lord is with thee. Blessed art thou among women, and blessed is the fruit of thy womb, Jesus. Holy Mary, Mother of God, pray for us sinners, now and at the hour of our death. Amen. Hail Mary, full of grace, the Lord is with thee. Blessed art thou among women, and blessed is the fruit of thy womb, Jesus. Holy Mary, Mother of God, pray for us sinners, now and at the hour of our death. Amen. Hail Mary, full of grace, the Lord is with thee. Blessed art thou among women, and blessed is the fruit of thy womb, Jesus. Holy Mary, Mother of God, pray for us sinners, now and at the hour of our death. Amen. Hail Mary, full of grace, the Lord is with thee. Blessed art thou among women, and blessed is the fruit of thy womb, Jesus. Holy Mary, Mother of God, pray for us sinners, now and at the hour of our death. Amen. Glory be to the Father, and to the Son, and to the Holy Spirit, as it was in the beginning, is now, and ever shall be, world without end. Amen. O my Jesus, forgive us our sins, save us from the fires of hell, lead all souls to heaven, especially those most in need of thy mercy. The third glorious mystery, the descent of the Holy Spirit. All were filled with the Holy Spirit. They began to express themselves in foreign tongues and make bold proclamations as the Spirit prompted them. Our Father who art in heaven, hallowed be thy name. Thy kingdom come, thy will be done on earth as it is in heaven. Give us this day our daily bread and forgive us our trespasses as we forgive those who trespass against us. And lead us not into temptation, but deliver us from evil. Amen. Hail Mary, full of grace, the Lord is with thee. Blessed art thou among women, and blessed is the fruit of thy womb, Jesus. Holy Mary, Mother of God, pray for us sinners, now and at the hour of our death. Amen. Hail Mary, full of grace, the Lord is with thee. Blessed art thou among women, and blessed is the fruit of thy womb, Jesus. Holy Mary, Mother of God, pray for us sinners, now and at the hour of our death. Amen. Hail Mary, full of grace, the Lord is with thee. Blessed art thou among women, and blessed

Blessed is the fruit of thy womb, Jesus. Holy Mary, Mother of God, pray for us sinners, now and at the hour of our death. Amen. Hail Mary, full of grace, the Lord is with thee. Blessed art thou among women, and blessed is the fruit of thy womb, Jesus. Holy Mary, Mother of God, pray for us sinners, now and at the hour of our death. Amen. Hail Mary, full of grace, the Lord is with thee. Blessed art thou among women, and blessed is the fruit of thy womb, Jesus. Holy Mary, Mother of God, pray for us sinners, now and at the hour of our death. Amen. Hail Mary, full of grace, the Lord is with thee. Blessed art thou among women, and blessed is the fruit of thy womb, Jesus. Holy Mary, Mother of God, pray for us sinners now and at the hour of our death. Amen. Hail Mary, full of grace, the Lord is with thee. Blessed art thou among women, and blessed is the fruit of thy womb, Jesus. Holy Mary, Mother of God, pray for us sinners now and at the hour of our death. Amen. Hail Mary, full of grace, the Lord is with thee. Blessed art thou among women, and blessed is the fruit of thy womb, Jesus. Holy Mary, Mother of God, pray for us sinners, now and at the hour of our death. Amen. Hail Mary, full of grace, the Lord is with thee. Blessed art thou among women, and blessed is the fruit of thy womb, Jesus. Holy Mary, Mother of God, pray for us sinners, now and at the hour of our death. Amen. Hail Mary, full of grace, the Lord is with thee. Blessed art thou among women, and blessed is the fruit of thy womb, Jesus. Holy Mary, Mother of God, pray for us sinners, now and at the hour of our death. Amen. Glory be to the Father, and to the Son, and to the Holy Spirit, as it was in the beginning, is now, and ever shall be, world without end. Amen. O my Jesus, forgive us our sins, save us from the fires of hell, lead all souls to heaven, especially those most in need of thy mercy. The fourth glorious mystery, the Assumption. You are the glory of Jerusalem. You are the splendid boast of our people. God is pleased with what you have wrought. May you be blessed by the Lord Almighty forever and ever. Our Father, who art in heaven, hallowed be thy name. Thy kingdom come, thy will be done, on earth as it is in heaven. Give us this day our daily bread, and forgive us our trespasses, as we forgive those who trespass against us. And lead us not into temptation, but deliver us from evil. Amen. Hail Mary, full of grace, the Lord is with thee. Blessed art thou among women, and blessed is the fruit of thy womb, Jesus. Holy Mary, Mother of God, pray for us sinners, now and at the hour of our death. Amen. Hail Mary, full of grace, the Lord is with thee. Blessed art thou among women, and blessed is the fruit of thy womb, Jesus. Holy Mary, Mother of God, pray for us sinners, now and at the hour of our death. Amen. Hail Mary, full of grace, the Lord is with thee. Blessed art thou among women, and blessed is the fruit of thy womb, Jesus. Holy Mary, Mother of God, pray for us sinners, now and at the hour of our death. Amen. Hail Mary, full of grace, the Lord is with thee. Blessed art thou among women, and blessed is the fruit of thy womb, Jesus. Holy Mary, Mother of God, pray for us sinners, now and at the hour of our death. Amen. Hail Mary, full of grace, the Lord is with thee. Blessed art thou among women, and blessed is the fruit of thy womb, Jesus. Holy Mary, Mother of God, pray for us sinners, now and at the hour of our death. Amen. Hail Mary, full of grace, the Lord is with thee. Blessed art thou among women, and blessed is the fruit of thy womb, Jesus. Holy Mary, Mother of God, pray for us sinners, now and at the hour of our death. Amen. Hail Mary, full of grace, the Lord is with thee. Blessed art thou among women, and blessed is the fruit of thy womb, Jesus. Holy Mary, Mother of God, pray for us sinners, now and at the hour of our death. Amen. Hail Mary, full of grace, the Lord is with thee. Blessed art thou among women, and blessed is the fruit of thy womb, Jesus. Holy Mary, Mother of God, pray for us sinners, now and at the hour of our death. Amen. Hail Mary, full of grace, the Lord is with thee. Blessed art thou among women, and blessed is the fruit of thy womb, Jesus. Holy Mary, Mother of God, pray for us sinners, now and at the hour of our death. Amen. Hail Mary, full of grace, the Lord is with thee. Blessed art thou among women, and blessed is the fruit of thy womb, Jesus. Holy Mary, Mother of God, pray for us sinners, now and at the hour of our death. Amen. Glory be to the Father, and to the Son, and to the Holy Spirit, as it was in the beginning, is now, and ever shall be, world without end. Amen. O my Jesus, forgive us our sins, save us from the fires of hell, lead all souls to heaven, especially those most in need of thy mercy. The fifth glorious mystery, the Coronation. A great sign appeared in the sky, a woman clothed with the sun, with the moon under her feet, and on her head a crown of 12 stars. Our Father, who art in heaven, hallowed be thy name. Thy kingdom come, thy will be done, on earth as it is in heaven. Give us this day our daily bread, and forgive us our trespasses, as we forgive those who trespass against us. And lead us not into temptation, but deliver us from evil. Amen. Hail Mary, full of grace, the Lord is with thee. Blessed art thou among women, and blessed is the fruit of thy womb, Jesus. Holy Mary, Mother of God, pray for us sinners, now and at the hour of our death. Amen.
Hail Mary, full of grace, the Lord is with thee. Blessed art thou among women, and blessed is the fruit of thy womb.

Jesus, Holy Mary, Mother of God, pray for us sinners, now and at the hour of our death. Amen. Hail Mary, full of grace, the Lord is with thee. Blessed art thou among women, and blessed is the fruit of thy womb, Jesus. Holy Mary, Mother of God, pray for us sinners, now and at the hour of our death. Amen. Hail Mary, full of grace, the Lord is with thee. Blessed art thou among women, and blessed is the fruit of thy womb, Jesus. Holy Mary, Mother of God, pray for us sinners, now and at the hour of our death. Amen. Hail Mary, full of grace, the Lord is with thee. Blessed art thou among women, and blessed is the fruit of thy womb, Jesus. Holy Mary, Mother of God, pray for us sinners, now and at the hour of our death. Amen. Hail Mary, full of grace, the Lord is with thee. Blessed art thou among women, and blessed is the fruit of thy womb, Jesus. Holy Mary, Mother of God, pray for us sinners, now and at the hour of our death. Amen. Hail Mary, full of grace, the Lord is with thee. Blessed art thou among women, and blessed is the fruit of thy womb, Jesus. Holy Mary, Mother of God, pray for us sinners, now and at the hour of our death. Amen. Hail Mary, full of grace, the Lord is with thee. Blessed art thou among women, and blessed is the fruit of thy womb, Jesus. Holy Mary, Mother of God, pray for us sinners, now and at the hour of our death. Amen. Hail Mary, full of grace, the Lord is with thee. Blessed art thou among women, and blessed is the fruit of thy womb, Jesus. Holy Mary, Mother of God, pray for us sinners, now and at the hour of our death. Amen. Hail Mary, full of grace, the Lord is with thee. Blessed art thou among women, and blessed is the fruit of thy womb, Jesus. Holy Mary, Mother of God, pray for us sinners, now and at the hour of our death. Amen. Glory be to the Father, and to the Son, and to the Holy Spirit, as it was in the beginning, is now, and ever shall be, world without end. Amen. O my Jesus, forgive us our sins, save us from the fires of hell, lead all souls to heaven, especially those most in need of thy mercy. Hail, Holy Queen, Mother of Mercy, our life, our sweetness, and our hope. To thee do we cry, poor banished children of Eve. To thee do we send up our sighs, mourning and weeping in this vale of tears. Turn then, most gracious Advocate, thine eyes of mercy toward us, and after this our exile, show unto us the blessed fruit of thy womb, Jesus. O clement, O loving, O sweet Virgin Mary, pray for us, O Holy Mother of God, that we may be made worthy of the promises of Christ. Let us pray. O God, whose only begotten Son, by his life, death, and resurrection, has purchased for us the rewards of eternal life, grant, we beseech thee, that by meditating on these mysteries of the Most Holy Rosary of the Blessed Virgin Mary, we may imitate what they contain and obtain what they promise, through the same Christ our Lord. Amen. Most Sacred Heart of Jesus, have mercy on us. Immaculate Heart of Mary, pray for us. In the name of the Father, and of the Son, and of the Holy Spirit. Amen.

0: maybe have it for me.
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Blessed be the Lord, the God of Israel. He has come to his people and set them free. He has raised up for us a mighty Savior, born of the house of his servant David. Through his holy prophets, he promised of old that he would save us from our enemies, from the hands of those who hate us. He promised to show mercy to our fathers and to remember his holy covenant. This was the oath he swore to our father Abraham, to set us free from the hands of our enemies, free to worship him without fear, holy and righteous in his sight, days of our life. You, my child, shall be called the prophet of the Most High, for you will go before the Lord to prepare his way, to give his people knowledge of salvation by the forgiveness of their sins, in the tender compassion of our God. The dawn from on high shall break upon us to shine on those who dwell in darkness and in the shadow of death, and to guide our feet from the way of peace. Glory to the Father, and to the Son, and to the Holy Spirit, as it was in the beginning, is now, and will be forever. Amen.

Today is the memorial of St. Francis de Chantal, religious. We welcome all those joining us through the Catholic Faith Network. The celebrant of this Mass is the Most Reverend John O. Barras, Bishop of the Diocese of Rockville Center, assisted by Deacon John Hogan.

0: In the name of the Father, and of the Son, and of the Holy Spirit.
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0: It's a week where we are celebrating the memorials of great feminine genius mystics in the history of our Catholic Church. Yesterday we celebrated the memorial of St. Clare of Assisi, and today we celebrate the memorial of St. Jane Frances de Chantal. These two great feminine geniuses of our church worked very closely with two masculine geniuses in the history of the church. St. Clare of Assisi worked very closely with St. Francis of Assisi, and St. Jane Frances de Chantal worked very closely with the great doctor of the church, St. Francis de Sales. And so we celebrate in these days the beautiful integration of masculine and feminine genius and wisdom in the beautiful mission of the Catholic Church in history. Brothers and sisters, let us acknowledge our sins and so prepare ourselves to celebrate the sacred mysteries.
1: Lord Jesus, you came to heal the contrite of heart. Lord, have

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1: Lord, have mercy.
0: Lord Jesus, you came to call sinners. Christ, have mercy.
1: Christ, have mercy.
0: Lord Jesus, you intercede for us at the right hand of the Father. Lord, have mercy.
1: Lord, have mercy. May Almighty God have mercy on us, forgive us our sins, and bring us to everlasting life.
0: Amen.
1: Let us pray. O God, who in your mercy led St. Clare to a love of poverty, grant through her intercession that following

0: unity of the Holy Spirit, God, forever and ever.
1: Amen.
2: A reading from the book of the prophet Ezekiel. The Lord cried out for me to hear, "Come, you scourges of the city." With that, I saw six men coming from the direction of the upper gate which faces the north, each with a destroying weapon in hand. In their midst was a man dressed in linen with a writer's case at his waist. They entered and stood beside the bronze altar. Then he called to the man dressed in linen with the writer's case at his waist, saying to him, "Pass through the city, through Jerusalem. Mark a tau on the foreheads of those who moan and groan over all the abominations that are practiced within it." To the others I hear the Lord say, "Pass through the city after him and strike. Do not look upon them with pity nor show any mercy. Old men, youths and maidens, women and children, wipe them out. But do not touch any mark with the tau. Begin at my sanctuary." So they began with the men, the elders, who were in front of the temple. "Defile the temple," he said to them, "and fill the courts with the slain. Then go out and strike in the city." Then the glory of the Lord left the threshold of the temple and rested upon the cherubim. These lifted their wings, and I saw them rise from the earth, the wheels rising along with them. They stood at the entrance of the eastern gate of the Lord's house, and the glory of God of Israel was up above them. Then the cherubim lifted their wings, and the wheels went along with them, while up above them, the glory of the God of Israel. The word of the Lord.
3: Thanks be to God.
2: The glory of the Lord is higher than the skies. The glory of the Lord is higher than the skies. Praise you, servants of the Lord. Praise the name of the Lord. Blessed be the name of the Lord, both now and forever. The glory of the Lord is higher than the skies. From the rising to the setting of the sun is the name of the Lord to be praised. High above all nations is the Lord. Above the heavens is his glory. The glory of the Lord is higher than the skies. Who is like the Lord our God, who is enthroned on high, and who looks upon the heavens and the earth below? The glory of the Lord is higher than the skies.

0: The Lord be with you.
1: And with your spirit.
0: A reading from the Holy Gospel according to Matthew.
1: Glory to you, Lord.
0: Jesus said to his disciples, "If your brother sins against you, go and tell him his fault between you and him alone. If he listens to you, you have won over your brother. If he does not listen, take one or two others along with you, so that every fact may be established on the testimony of two or three witnesses. If he refuses to listen to them, tell the church. If he refuses to listen even to the church, then treat him as you would a Gentile or tax collector. Amen, I say to you, whatever you bind on earth shall be bound in heaven, and whatever you loose on earth shall be loosed in heaven. Again, amen, I say to you, if two of you agree on earth about anything for which they are to pray, it shall be granted to them by my heavenly Father. For where two or three are gathered together in my name, there am I in the midst of them." The Gospel of the Lord.
1: Praise to you, Lord Jesus Christ.

of Martha, Mary, and Lazarus. And in so doing, we recognize the spiritual influence that our siblings have upon us and the call siblings have to help lead each other to heaven and eternal life. Yesterday, we celebrated the memorial of St. Clare of Assisi, and today we celebrate the memorial of St. Jane Frances de Chantal. These are two of the great feminine genius mystic missionary saints of the Catholic Church. But in these 2 days, we also celebrate a missionary dynamic in the history of the Church. We celebrate the partnership of the mystic missionary feminine genius and the mystic missionary masculine genius in the mission of the Church. We celebrate that there are spiritual brothers and sisters who help animate the mission of the Church together by integrating the feminine and masculine genius outlooks and perspectives. For instance, we thought yesterday of the charismatic missionary Franciscan partnership of St. Clare of Assisi and St. Francis of Assisi in history. Pope Leo XIV makes special mention of this partnership between Clare and Francis in section 64 and 65 in his apostolic exhortation, Dilexit Te, on the Church's love for the poor. This exhortation was released on October 4th, 2025, which is the actual memorial of St. Francis of Assisi. We think today of the charismatic missionary Salesian partnership of St. Jane Frances de Chantal and St. Francis de Sales, the great doctor of the Church and the author of the Introduction to the Devout Life. Other examples of this dynamic would include the Carmelite missionary charism partnership between St. John of the Cross and St. Teresa of Avila, both doctors of the Church, the Vincentian missionary charism partnership between St. Vincent de Paul and St. Louise de Marillac, and the mystic partnership between Pope St. John Paul II and St. Teresa of Calcutta. Their lives and the unity of their shared charisms illustrate powerfully Matthew 18. Again, amen, I say to you, if two of you agree on earth about anything for which they are to pray, it shall be granted to them by my heavenly Father. For where two or three are gathered together in my name, there am I in the midst of them. The sacrament of marriage is, of course, the foundation of the unity of the feminine and masculine genius in God's plan for salvation history. A Gen Z young woman journalist, Bray O'Donnell, recently said that Gen Z young adults and professionals are deeply attracted to the Church's liberating teaching on femininity and masculinity and their dynamic complementarity and synergy in the mission of the Church. She says it is one of the reasons that Gen Z young adults across the country are returning to the Catholic Mass. I would like to share a short section of a nuptial Mass wedding homily I recently preached at my niece Catherine and her husband John's wedding. I think it tries to get at this fundamental point of our faith about the synergy and complementarity of the masculine and feminine genius, especially now in the sacrament of marriage. Bishop Fulton Sheen once said, "All love songs have the ring of eternity about them. Every love song ever written, in every genre of music, in every moment of history, whether it be Mozart, Vivaldi, Beethoven, the Beatles, Foreigner, Phil Collins, the Beach Boys, the Backstreet Boys, or even Taylor Swift, implies that love is eternal.

0: There's a reason for that. The human heart is made to love, and as St. Augustine would say, our hearts are restless until they rest in you, O God. If the radiant face of the risen Christ is at the center of your living of the sacrament of marriage, and the very center of your daily GPS and philosophy of life, your marriage, your future family, and every dimension of your life together will be truly and deeply productive and meaningful. Bishop Sheen, who will be beatified in St. Louis in September, once wrote a book entitled, Three to Get Married. The essential insight of the book is that when a married couple like Catherine and John give their hearts individually and together to the most sacred heart of Jesus, when their hearts beat in rhythm with the sacred heart, they can then truly give their hearts to each other at the deepest level with the deepest fidelity. Their love expresses a joy that is complete and becomes an echo of St. Paul's first letter to the Corinthians. Love is patient, love is kind, love bears all things, believes all things, hopes and endures all things. Love does not come to an end. Catherine and John, the unity and depth of your love over time will be like the fine wine of the wedding feast of Cana in the second chapter of the Gospel of John. The wine gets better and deeper over time because your hearts are beating in rhythm with the humility, meekness, mercy, forgiveness, and spirit of sacrifice of the most sacred heart of Jesus. In regard to marriage and the synergy between feminine genius and masculine genius in the sacrament of marriage, Bishop Sheen was a supernatural realist. He wrote, "The more a marriage union is based on the divine, the more the husband and the wife are in harmony with God, the more they find in each other that eternal fascination and satisfaction that transcend earthly frailties and disappointments." Catherine and John, may the word of God be a light and lamp for your steps to holiness on earth and eternal life with God in heaven. May your fidelity to the body and blood of Jesus Christ and the cosmic power transmitted to the world and the universe in every Catholic Mass be the true way of your sacramental love and the true way of all your loves upon earth. So this morning, we give God thanks for the mystic missionary partnerships of men and women religious in the history of the Catholic Church. And we give God thanks for the mystic missionary partnerships of men and women in the sacrament of marriage, such a powerful expression of the complementarity and synergy of the feminine and masculine genius in the evangelizing mission of the Catholic Church to the world. Dear brothers and sisters, gathered as one to celebrate the good things we have received from our God, let us ask him to prompt in us prayers that are worthy of his hearing.
1: That the Church may be a beacon of holiness in the world, leading all people to encounter the mercy and truth of God, let us pray to the Lord.
2: Lord, hear our prayer.
1: For our elected leaders, may the Lord give them wisdom in defending all human life, let us pray to the Lord.
2: Lord, hear our prayer.
1: For the sick and suffering of our community, that they might be consoled by the healing presence of Christ, let us pray to the Lord.
2: Lord, hear our prayer.
1: For the intention of this Holy Mass, Lorraine Golden, and for the needs and intentions we hold in the silence of our hearts and the hearts of those watching on Catholic Faith Network, let us pray to the Lord.
2: Lord, hear our prayer.
0: May the petitions of your church be pleasing in your sight, O Lord, so that we may receive from your mercy.

0: Blessed are you, Lord God of all creation, for your goodness we have received and have known from the earth and
1: the ends of the universe. Our mystery this morning, wine, we come to share the divinity of Christ, who humbled himself and sharing in our humanity.

0: Pray, brothers and sisters, that my sacrifice and yours may be acceptable to God the Almighty Father.
1: May the Lord accept the sacrifice at your hands, the praise and glory of his name, for our good and all his holy church.
0: Most merciful God, who were pleased to create in blessed Jane de Francis de Chantal the new man in your own image, the old having passed away, graciously grant, we pray, that renewed like her, we may offer you the acceptable sacrifice of conciliation through Christ our Lord.
1: Amen.
0: The Lord be with you.
2: And with your spirit.
0: Lift up your hearts.
2: We lift them up to the Lord.
0: Let us give thanks to the Lord our God.
2: It is right and just.
0: It is truly right and just, our duty and our salvation, always and everywhere, to give you thanks, Lord, Holy Father, Almighty and Eternal God. For in the saints who consecrated themselves to Christ for the sake of the kingdom of heaven, it is right to celebrate the wonders of your providence, by which you call human nature back to its original holiness and bring it to experience on this earth the gifts you promise in the new world to come. So with all the angels and saints, we praise you as without end we acclaim.

You are indeed holy, O Lord, the fount of all holiness. Make holy, therefore, these gifts, we pray, by sending down your Spirit upon them like the dewfall, so that they may become for us the body and blood of our Lord Jesus Christ. The time he was betrayed and entered willingly into his passion, he took bread and, giving thanks, broke it and gave it to his disciples, saying, "Take this, all of you, and eat of it, for this is my body, which will be given up for you." In a similar way, when supper was ended, he took the chalice, and once more giving thanks, he gave it to his disciples, saying, "Take this, all of you, and drink from it, for this is the chalice of my blood, the blood of the new and eternal covenant, which will be poured out for you and for many for the forgiveness of sins. Do this in memory of me."

salvation, giving thanks that you have held us worthy to be in your presence and minister to you. Humbly we pray that, partaking of the body and blood of Christ, we may be gathered into one by the Holy Spirit. Remember, Lord, your church spread throughout the world, and bring her to the fullness of charity, together with Leo, our Pope, me, your unworthy servant, my assistant bishops, and all the clergy. Remember also our brothers and sisters who have fallen asleep in the hope of the resurrection, and all who have died in your mercy. Welcome them into the light of your face. Have mercy on us all, we pray, that with the Blessed Virgin Mary, Mother of God, with Blessed Joseph, her spouse, with the blessed apostles and all the saints who have pleased you throughout the ages, we may merit to be co-heirs to eternal life, and may praise and glorify you through your Son, Jesus Christ.

0: At the Savior's command and formed by divine teaching, we dare to say,
1: Our Father, who art in heaven, hallowed be thy name. Thy kingdom come, thy will be done, on earth as it is in heaven. Give us this day our daily bread, and forgive us our trespasses, as we forgive those who trespass against us. And lead us not into temptation, but deliver us from evil.
0: Deliver us, Lord, we pray, from every evil. Graciously grant peace in our days, that by the help of your mercy, we may be always free from sin and safe from all distress, as we await the blessed hope and the coming of our Savior, Jesus Christ.
1: For the kingdom, the power, and the glory are yours, now and forever.
0: Lord Jesus Christ, you said to your apostles, Peace I leave you, my peace I give you. Look not on our sins, but on the faith of your church, and graciously grant her peace and unity in accordance with your will, who live and reign forever and ever.
1: Amen.
0: The peace of the Lord be with you always.
1: And with your spirit. Let us offer each other the sign of peace.

0: Behold the Lamb of God, behold him who takes away the sins of the world. 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

0: Let us pray. Renewed, O Lord, at the wellsprings of salvation, we humbly entreat you that through the intercession of Blessed Jane Frances de Chantal, holding more closely day by day to Christ, we may merit to be co-heirs in his kingdom of grace, who lives and reigns forever and ever.
1: Amen.
0: The Lord be with you.
1: And with your spirit.
0: May Almighty God bless you, the Father, and the Son, and the Holy Spirit.
1: Amen. Go in peace, glorifying the Lord by your life.
0: Thanks be to God.
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3: 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Plus, writer, director, producer, composer of the film, Elijah Peel, Kevin Seppi, joins us from Florida. And Vincent J. Russo joins us in the studio with another segment of In the Legal Know. 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

0: Hello and welcome to CFN Live on this Wednesday, August 12th. I'm Father Gerard Gentleman, and here's a look at what's trending now. Pope Leo is set to return to a place of deep personal significance next month. The Pope will visit the Shrine of Our Lady of Good Counsel in Genazzaro, Italy, where he first went just 2 days after his election to pray for guidance at the beginning of his pontificate. This time, Leo will return to celebrate Mass on the eve of the Nativity of the Blessed Virgin Mary, continuing a devotion that has been closely tied to his Augustinian faith and spiritual life. The Dicastery for the Service of Integral Human Development announced the theme for the 6th World Day of Peace, which will take place January 1st, 2027, titled Disarming Technology, Serving Peace, Politics as Preventative Responsibility. And the Holy Father wants to highlight the moral responsibility of those called to act in the political sphere. He is encouraging humanity to promote dignity for each and every person and help foster peace, beginning with the disarming of technology. And today the church celebrates the feast of St. Jane Frances de Chantal, a French widow, co-foundress of the Order of the Visitation of Holy Mary with St. Francis de Sales, known for her faith, humility, and service to the poor. She is the patron saint of widows and those separated from their children. And that's a look at what's trending now. Coming up next, I'll be back with your latest news from the Vatican. One of our favorite guests is joining us right here in the studio, Vincent J. Russo, with another segment of In the Legal Know. So stay tuned for more CFN Live after the break.
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0: Welcome back to CFN Live. In world news, Pope Leo is to meet privately with several victims of abuse within the Catholic Church during his upcoming trip to France. The Holy See sees this meeting that will take place outside the Pope's official schedule with the victims involved in preparation.

0: instructions for the encounter.
1: Pope Leo XIV will meet with abuse survivors during his trip to France. The Holy See announced the meeting, with one important caveat. It's not part of the Pope's official schedule. Pope Leo XIV will privately meet with several people who were victims of abuse in the church. The victims themselves will be involved in preparing for the meeting. Further details may be provided at a later time. The news isn't a surprise, especially in France. The bishops had already announced that this would take place, but so far they haven't provided any more details about how, when, or where the meeting will occur. Local media points to Lourdes as the leading possibility. The Pope will be there on Sunday, September 27th, where he will address the French Conference of Catholic Bishops. A meeting in Lourdes would carry special significance. Just 9 miles from the sanctuary is the Catholic Center of Betaram, the school at the heart of one of the most high-profile abuse cases after it came to light in 2023. According to complaints filed, more than 200 students suffered abuse by clergy between 1950 and 2010. The cases are still in court. The victims' group had already requested a meeting with the Pope and is now helping to organize it. In France, the biggest scandal came in 2021, when an independent commission released a report requested by the bishops. An estimated 216,000 minors were sexually abused by priests and religious figures between 1950 and 2020. This will be the Pope's second meeting with abuse survivors during a papal trip. The first was in Spain. In Madrid, the first stop on that trip, Pope Leo XIV spent nearly an hour behind closed doors at the Nunciature. 6 survivors took part in that meeting. The difference from Spain is how far in advance the meeting was announced. In that case, the Vatican confirmed the encounter 1 day before the trip began. For France, the Vatican gave much more advance notice. The Holy See announced the meeting when it released the Pope's itinerary, more than a month and a half before Pope Leo begins his 6th apostolic journey from September 25th to 28th.
0: In Vatican news, a young priest from the Diocese of Miami recently went on a mission to Italy with hundreds of other priests from North Central and South America. The priest traveled in prayers without phones or money, just proclaiming the Word of God.
2: We saw, first of all, the faithfulness of God, who provided in everything, both materially but also spiritually. It was a very beautiful experience for us to announce the gospel, relying on nothing else but prayer, really, and on the words of the gospel, on the faithfulness of the Lord. We saw how the Lord helped us to announce the gospel in the street. We went to the parishes, but also to the people we found on the street. I remember once we stayed there to pray the office in the shade of the trees, and little by little, some people started arriving. A young couple, a young man approached, and we started talking to them. We announced to them the love of God, the forgiveness of sins, how God provides. And I remember one in particular, this young couple who was struggling with some problems. Also the children, one of the children were sick, and they were experiencing some loneliness also. And we announced to them the gospel, and it was beautiful to see how the Lord was accompanying us.
3: Did it help you to experience precariousness for the sake of proclaiming the gospel?
2: Yes, of course. It was. We left with nothing, with no phone, no money, no securities, nothing. And it was beautiful to see how the Lord provided everything. And it was beautiful to see how the Lord created communion among us and also put in front of us the people that needed it. They needed an announcement of the good news. They needed an announcement of the forgiveness of sins. It was beautiful. For me, it was very refreshing. It was a breath of fresh air to begin my ministry in this way.
3: The Pope greeted you at last Wednesday general audience.
2: Yes, it was very nice to see Pope Leo. And it was beautiful to see how he welcomed us, for me, it was a beautiful moment to see how he told us to find in the daily celebration of the Eucharist the strength for our ministry. And for me, it was also very nice to see that this happened on the feast of the Nativity of John the Baptist, where the Pope said that there is a need to rediscover our baptismal vocation. And this is a word that echoes with me, because this is a little bit the formation that that I have received in the seminary, that I have experienced in the neocatechumenal way, that I have seen during these years. This is the experience.

0: Instead, I wish for myself to grow in faith, rediscovering my baptism.
1: And also the Mass in the afternoon in St. Peter.
0: Yes, there was also a very beautiful moment. I would have never expected to come celebrate in St. Peter. And it was unbelievable to see also, to be able to come celebrate in this place that is so special.
2: And now in national news, Joanne Kim is an LA Catholic whose devotion to the rosary inspired her to start a business that she hopes will lead others to love and pray the rosary. Her company is called Day Cloud Supply, and here is her story.
3: I grew up Protestant, so I didn't know how to pray the rosary. My husband and I, at the time we were still engaged, we were praying the rosary every night together because we decided to do a 54-day novena before the wedding day. And we wanted to just set ourselves up for being unified in that way, in, you know, heart and mind and in our faith. And so I think it really helped us come into this mindset of not always just asking for things in prayer, but also taking, you know, stock of things in our lives and being grateful for what God has given us and blessed us with, and even bringing us to each other. I pray it pretty much every day, and my favorite time to pray the rosary is actually in the mornings. You know, I'll wake up early, get ready, and get my dog ready to walk, and I will be praying all throughout that walk and being able just to be in a quiet headspace and praying and meditating at the same time has been really a great start to my day. So the name of my company is Day Cloud Supply Co. And the reason I started it was that I wanted to create and design everyday goods that would serve as daily reminders of God's guidance in our lives. I named it Day Cloud Supply Co., or mainly just Day Cloud, because I was listening to Bible in a Year podcast. And in the Old Testament, I was reminded of the story of when Moses was leading the Israelites out of Egypt. And they were led by a pillar of fire by night and a pillar of cloud by day. So I really just love that imagery of being led by this cloud by day, and that being the representation of God. If there's an inkling that God is putting in your heart to start something or create something, I think the first step is really to just take action and to move on that and do it. If we think about our daily lives, how often we're touching our phone, we're texting, we're looking things up, we're checking social media, I just think that it serves as such a great constant reminder of, you know, taking a moment to maybe step back from what you're doing and being able to just pray a decade, or just being reminded, like in a stressful situation or if you're feeling anxious or judged or you have to be a certain way on Instagram or Facebook, there's always that comfort in praying the rosary or touching the charm and knowing that it's there. Anyone that receives one of the rosary phone charms, my prayer would be that touching it would, or seeing it, would just inspire you to pray more and look to God for guidance in all things and in all areas of your life. To get into the creative process of creating and designing new goods, I definitely draw a lot from daily life and just thinking about Mass as an overall, and also inspiration from the saints. It also helps that my husband is a graphic designer himself, so I definitely get a lot of help from him. I find that drawing that inspiration from, you know, whether it's Mass or the liturgical season and the colors that follow with that, that's what really drives me to create, you know, new rosaries and new items. I 100% believe that prayer and the rosary can lead people to, you know, having comfort, consolation, and peace in their lives. I many times have encountered anxious issues at work or even relationships or just, you know, things that feel out of my control, and

0: I just feel unsettled on the inside, but being able to pray the rosary or take a moment to pray with my husband, every time after, I've always felt a sense of peace come over me that God has always provided, God has always taken care of us and has always provided that comfort in our lives. What's not to say that He will continue to do that? And I do truly believe that prayer and the rosary bring all of those things.
1: In today's segment of In the Legal Know, we're talking about a milestone every parent reaches, but one that carries extra weight when your child has developmental disabilities. Turning 18, in the eyes of the law, your child becomes an adult on that birthday. And that single day can change who gets to make decisions about money, healthcare, and daily life. Here to walk us through it is attorney Vincent J. Russo of the Russo Law Group. Vincent, thanks so much for being with us today. I don't know if you heard me say that you're one of our favorite guests. You know, this week I'm happy to see any guest come in and join me here by myself. But you are. I mean, you provide so many really interesting things for us to talk about. And this one is something perhaps that people don't talk enough about. So let's start at the beginning. What actually happens when a child turns 18?
2: Sure. We don't want parents to be surprised about that event. Mm-hmm. It's a big day, 18. Mm-hmm. But what that means is that that child of yours, especially a child with developmental disabilities, is now in charge of their life, and you have lost the ability to make financial, healthcare, and even daily life decisions for your child. Mm-hmm. So, you know, you're used to filling out the school forms mm-hmm. and managing a bank account. Now at 18, in most states, that child now is in control of their affairs and you are out. Mm-hmm. The parent doesn't have any legal rights.
1: Right. So let's just talk about money issues, the financial issues of, a disabled, developmentally disabled adult. What happens when the child turns 18? How can parents approach that?
2: Okay, so the key is to plan in advance and not be surprised by this. So there are always options, right? So a good option here would be if the child has capacity, the ability to sign a legal document, they can sign a durable power of attorney. And that would allow the parent, who's named as the agent, to be able to make financial decisions. So that's a really good step to be taken by the parent. Mm.
1: And what about, though, now, the medical decisions? Who gets to make those decisions when a child turns 18?
2: Yeah, and perhaps this is even more important, right?
1: Mm-hmm. Yeah.
2: The well-being of your child. And so for healthcare decision-making, we're talking about accessing medical information, making a decision in a hospital or giving direction to a doctor. So the child now is in control. Here again, if the child lacks the ability to make those decisions, then a legal guardian needs to come into play. But planning in advance, if they can make their own decisions, then they can sign a healthcare directive. In New York, it would be a healthcare proxy and a living will. Mm-hmm. And that document can authorize the parent or a trusted family member to make healthcare decisions. Also, there's a HIPAA authorization form mm-hmm. that they can sign. So any parent or family member that they name could access medical records, which is so important.
1: Mm. And that's one of the many things that we sign. We go to the doctor's office, you know, can we share this, you know, with anybody else? And you indicate, you know, who under HIPAA might be able to receive this information. So what I'm hearing from you is a lot of preparation is important, right? So what are the options that people have in decision-making and getting ready for a moment like
2: okay.
1: turning 18?
2: Yeah, so let me just summarize what we've covered so far. So for financial decision-making, it's the power of attorney. For healthcare decision-making, it's a healthcare directive. Also, we talk to families about the use of a special needs trust or a pool trust that would allow parents to have the child's assets put in a protective way while still accessing government benefits, such as SSI and Medicaid. A child can apply typically at age 18 for SSI, and if they have no other source of income, mm-hmm. that creates an income stream. So those are the steps, but if the child cannot sign those documents because they lack the ability, the capacity to do it, Then we're going to have to talk

0: about guardianship. Mm-hmm.
1: So, and that's where these other decisions come in, right? Beyond financial, beyond medical, it's, you know, who is helping to supervise in some way the decisions, what was otherwise an adult, what they're making in their life.
0: That's right. So personal decision making now is critical. Where does the child live? What do they do during the day? Are they in a program or not? Who are they associating with? Are they following their religious beliefs by accessing, the ability to get to church, for example? So daily life is so important that we want to protect that child, but we want to give that child independence as much as we can. Mm-hmm. So a legal guardian may be necessary for that guardian to be able to step in a situation where a decision has to be made, financial, healthcare, or personal. Mm.
1: So how does that all work? You know, I mean, are the courts involved in some way with establishing guardianship? The person themselves, they have to consent in some way to all this?
0: Yes, all of that. Okay. So yes, it's a legal process. So a guardianship proceeding has to be commenced in court. A petition is filed. The judge is going to have a hearing. They're going to want to meet your child. They want to understand what they're capable of doing, not doing, and what's appropriate in terms of appointing a legal guardian. You want to do it in the least restrictive way because you want that child to have their own independence mm-hmm. and autonomy as much as possible. Mm.
1: So, as always, when people are watching, they may feel a little overwhelmed by what Vincent is sharing. So where should they start? How does this all begin?
0: Okay, so timing, let's start early. So prior to age 18, don't wait till 18 or over and then start to figure out, well, I'll deal with it or I'm now in a crisis. Don't do it alone. Mm-hmm. Every family situation is unique. So I say go to a special needs attorney who's experienced in this area, who can lay out all the options and guide you as to what's appropriate and in the best interests of your child. Mm.
1: So this is so important. It's such helpful guidance. And like you said before, something that people don't necessarily really think about. So we're encouraging them to start thinking about it. Completely different topic, somewhat. We mentioned it, and we're going to save it for another show when you sat down. But a lot of this also might apply to a well child who's going off to college, right? That a parent needs to be thinking about these things, right?
0: Absolutely. And it's a great point you're making and just so forgotten. Parents don't think about this. Mm-hmm. They've got a child who's really doing well. They're off to college. And God forbid they're in a car accident mm-hmm. or something happens, a medical crisis. Mm-hmm. The parent can't step in and do what they need to do. It's a terrible situation for the parent. Mm-hmm. So let's avoid that
1: right. Altogether
0: mm-hmm. by planning in advance.
1: Okay. Well, thanks, Vincent. Let's direct people to your website where all the information is for them to take a look at. So.
0: Sure. It's vjrussolaw.com. And we have a planning guide for parents who have a child with disabilities. And so it's free. Download it. A lot of great information in there. Oh.
1: Thank you so much, Vincent, for being with us once again. And coming up next, I'll be back with your latest news and edition and the editor-in-chief and co-founder of The Pillar, J.D. Flynn, joins us to talk about the book, The Heart of All Nations. 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
3: At Boys and Girls Clubs, it's not just about trying.

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0: It's not about learning the right steps. Or making contact. It's not about exploring the future. It's about helping them build it. It's about taking steps to greatness. About making a connection. It's about proving every kid and teen has what it takes. It's about people in our clubs who bring out the greatness in every kid who enters our doors. It's not just about being on stage. It's about walking across it. Great futures start here. And here, and here.
2: 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In world news, a new digital tool is helping refugees better understand their rights and access protection. It's developed by the UN Refugee Agency, RMAP, or easier said, the Rights Mapping and Analyst Platform. It uses technology to organize complex legal information, helping refugees make informed decisions about their future.
3: Refugees are often forced to navigate through complex legal systems on unfamiliar territory in countries that they don't know. Before tools like Remap, you had to really look at the multiple different sources and then understanding the reliability of your sources.
4: Remap, the Rights Mapping and Analysis platform, it's a website basically that actually map out the rights of refugees when they arrive to a country.
5: When the information are clear and the person knows what is their path, that will help them much to go and pursue what they want to do.
6: I think the project shows how powerful collaborations can be, and UNHCR brings deep expertise in refugee protection, while universities bring methodological rigor, systematic approaches into studying how AI systems can be designed responsibly.
3: And that will ultimately help refugees in understanding their rights and getting access to their rights.
2: In national news, past seasons of The Chosen have spanned weeks, months, and even years of Jesus' ministry. But season 6 slows the pace down dramatically, focusing on just one single day. Here, director Dallas Jenkins explains.
7: We've had seasons that took place over the course of weeks.
8: Season 5 was 1 week.
9: I'm just taking it all in, one last time.
8: Season 4 was a few months.
7: We've even had seasons that took place over the course of longer than a year. Season 6 covers less than 24 hours. We as writers, when we were going through the gospel account and going, even just what happened to Jesus in the course of how many different places he went to. There's more than one trial in many ways. So we have plenty of things to explore. I think when people know that season 6 essentially covers 24 hours, first thought is, wow, that's going to be a super fast-paced season. And it is in many ways. It's like a season of 24 in the sense that we are covering 24 hours in one season. At the same time, when you realize what took place in those 24 hours and how much significance each of the events in Scripture actually have in the context around them and the things that we don't necessarily understand as a 21st century audience, I believe it's 24 hours that demands a full exploration. It may feel fast-paced, but we are not rushing through anything.
10: No!
7: I believe that's been part of the problem with previous depictions of the crucifixion, is that 24-hour period is often given an hour and a half or 2 hours.
8: We are taking this whole day and showing you as many perspectives as we can.
11: This season is not just going to be Jesus on a cross for 8 hours. It's intense. It moves moment to moment, story to story.
12: And it's not all bad. It's actually pretty awesome. But things happen fast,
1: and a lot happens to a lot of people.
10: This feels like an 8-hour Good Friday observation because it starts in Gethsemane with the arrest and goes all the way through the crucifixion.

0: every episode covers about an hour and a half of time in the night, or sometimes 2 hours, and then we push it into 50 minutes.
1: That was a challenge for us as writers, because we hadn't done something like that before, where it's so plot-driven, we have to capture all of these key moments. One doesn't happen without the other. How do we pace this out appropriately?
0: In true Chosen fashion, we do it our own way. In true

0: crying, we still make sure that you are aware of what's in the heart and mind of all of the characters you care about.
1: We and our audience, I think, care about each of these people, even the perceived villains. We want to know, how did Judas get here? And then worst of all, how does he get where he's going?
2: Do what you came to do.
0: What it would have been like to be one of the apostles. What were they wrestling with? And the Gospels don't really get into the details.
3: Everyone's second-guessing, everyone's fighting, everyone's hurt, everyone's scared, everyone's hiding, everyone is running around like chickens with their heads cut off, like not knowing what to do.
4: It really is one of those days where time stops making sense. It feels like it expands and shrinks, and a moment can take 2 days, and 2 days can happen like that. That's what this season feels like.
5: I think examining it at the pace of a television show, having 8 episodes to walk through this single day, I think infuses the whole story with a humanity that I haven't seen and that I'm excited for people to see and maybe relate to. Be surprised at who they relate to.
0: In many ways, it's the fastest paced season we've done by far. In other ways, we are taking more time with key biblical moments than has ever been taken.
1: It's the most entertaining and most interesting and most engaging season we've ever made because there's literally not a dull moment. Thrilling to read, it was thrilling to shoot. I hope it's thrilling for you to watch, probably in all the worst ways.
6: Cardinal Pizzaballa has written a book to be a source of inspiration, encouragement, and exhortation to those who wish to follow Jesus Christ. Joining us from Littleton, Colorado is editor-in-chief, co-founder of The Pillar, J.D. Flynn, to talk more about Cardinal Pizzaballa's book titled The Heart of All Nations. J.D., welcome to the program. Thanks for spending some time with us today.
7: Hi, Father. How are you? Thanks for having me.
6: So Cardinal Pizzaballa's name has become a little bit more familiar, certainly after the October 6th attacks and then the conclave, where his name surfaced as a Papa Bali. You know, even now, there's still maybe people hear his name, not really sure who he is. So why has he become such an important person, an important Catholic voice in the world today?
7: Yeah, Cardinal Pierre Battista Pizzaballa, it's a great question, Father, is a Franciscan missionary who has spent most of the last few decades living in the Holy Land. And now he occupies an important ecclesial position in the Holy Land. He is the Patriarch of Jerusalem. And that means that he is the diocesan bishop of the Latin Catholic Diocese, which encompasses Israel and Palestine and some of the territory in proximity to that. In that role, Cardinal Pizzaballa sort of stands at the center of the conflicts which now plague the Middle East. And there was a particular way, you mentioned October 2023, there was a particular way in which Cardinal Pizzaballa sort of rose to prominence in October 2023. Of course, we all remember the horrific attack by Hamas on Israel and all of the destruction which followed. During that time when hostages had been taken from Israel into the Gaza Strip, Cardinal Pizzaballa made a very compelling offer, a very powerful offer. He offered to Hamas that he would exchange himself, a cardinal of the Catholic Church, a prominent figure locally and internationally, for the hostages. He said he wanted to make sure that they, especially the children who are among them, were safe and had access to medical care and nutrition. And he said he would do whatever he needed to do, including exchanging himself. And that offer was so sincerely made, so earnestly made, that it attracted the attention of not only Catholics around the world, but global leaders who commended him for it and who said it was a witness to a kind of self-sacrificial leadership. I think the people who know Cardinal Pizzaballa well say that was just another day for him, that he's committed to that kind of Christian missionary activity and that kind of self-sacrificial Christian self-gift. And so he has witnessed, I think, for us and continues to witness for us what it means to be a peacemaker, what it means to sort of take up the message of the Beatitudes, that the peacemakers are blessed, and to do that in ways that are not sort of abstract or ethereal, but very tangibly concrete, and especially in a place of profound conflict and devastation and loss.
6: Yeah. You know, much of what we hear about the region, about the conflicts, you know, focuses on the political, focuses on governments. But Cardinal Pizzaballa's perspective on Israel, the Palestinian territories, and the Middle East are very different from the commentary that people usually hear. Maybe just distinguish that a little bit. What's his lens? What's his focus as he looks at this situation?
7: Yeah, this is a lens of a pastor. You know, and Christians who live in the Holy Land are sort of neither fish nor fowl.

0: they live right in the middle of one of the, you know, great conflicts of our age, perhaps the most profound conflict of our age. But they themselves are not necessarily aligned with the policies of Israel, not necessarily aligned with the government, the leading figures in the Palestinian territories of the Gaza Strip, and either. And so this is a pastor of people who are often caught in the middle, who face actually anti-Christian persecution from all sides, and who face often violence from all sides. And as a consequence of that, has the responsibility of forming people to be able to really take the message of our Lord, especially a message about being mediators of peace, and doing so by carrying our own crosses and by giving witness to our hope in a world to come, forming them to do that in concrete and practical ways in their own lives, and in ways that I think we who live in the United States and have the privilege of not facing very much, you know, real persecution in our lives, don't always appreciate. But it's to live in a place like that is not an easy thing. And for the pastor of a place like that, it requires a real and concrete formation of holiness, which requires a real and concrete formation to Jesus Christ.
1: So he wrote the book, but you wrote the foreword to The Heart of All Nations. So first, I guess, you know, how did you get involved in it, and what struck you most as you read the book?
0: Yeah, I have admired Cardinal Pizzaballa for a long time, and I've been very grateful to get to have had some very good conversations with him, and to see his commitment to Christian leadership up close. I think one of the privileges of being a journalist is you often get to see good leaders doing good things from a very close perspective. And so when Ignatius Press asked me if I would write the foreword to this book, I was very pleased to. Heart of All Nations is a beautiful set of essays and pastoral messages and reflections on what it means to be a Christian in the Holy Land, and then what we can extrapolate from that about what it means to be a Christian anywhere in the world. I think a part of the central message of this book, Cardinal Pizzaballa talks about our salvation being not abstract but concrete, that we pursue a concrete salvation through a concrete man, Jesus of Nazareth, who lived in real places and who walked in real places, who had real friendships, who really and truly suffered, and who was really and truly resurrected. And it's the closeness to Christ that Christians in the Holy Land have an opportunity for by virtue of a kind of geographic proximity to the places where Christ lived, that the cardinal sort of calls us all to through Scripture. He says we can all enter into a very close and tangible connection with the real person with the face and name of Jesus of Nazareth through God's revelation in Scripture, through the living Word of God in Scripture. And I think that invitation to come to know Christ all the more concretely through his witness in Scripture is the thing which resonates most in this text.
1: You know, many years ago when I was a seminarian, I had the chance to travel with Catholic Relief Services, and we visited Jerusalem and visited with Christians in the Holy Land. It really opened my mind to the perspective that's different from what we usually hear. You know, the conflicts are often talked about between Jews and Muslims, but the Christians are right there in the middle of all of it. Right. So why do you think it's important for us in the Western world, the Christian West here, to really pay attention to what's been happening there and what we might in some way do to engage ourselves in it?
0: Yeah, I think it's always helpful for us to remember that the thing which most defines us is our baptism, right? We're made in the image and likeness of God, and then we're reborn in the waters of baptism and configured to Christ and made members of his church. And therefore, our brothers and sisters who share that common baptism with us have the most important thing in our lives in common with them. Christians around the world, especially Catholics around the world, have more in common between each other than their differences. I'm always struck when I'm meeting Catholics from very difficult places in the world, very, very different from our own environment, how much we have in common just as parents, as disciples, as people who go to Mass every Sunday, as people who try to live the tenets of the gospel and know how the Lord is calling us to holiness. And so Christians in the Holy Land are our brothers and sisters. They are the ones, you know, to whom the Lord has called us to be close and to have a deep and mystical communion in the Eucharist, and therefore their suffering is our suffering. When one part of the body suffers, we all suffer. And so to be close to them in prayer and to be in solidarity with them, to understand their situation and to really take hope in the courage often of their witness is, I think, a basic part of the Christian vocation.
1: Well, the book is The Heart of All Nations, and we want to make sure people know where they can purchase a copy of the book. Where can they find it?
0: Yeah, you can get it. You know, it's published by Ignatius Press, so you can get it from Ignatius Press, or you can get it wherever books are sold. Check it out at Ignatius.com or wherever you like to buy books. Maybe your parish bookstore has it, but it's The Heart of All Nations. You should check it out. It really is a powerful and great book, and I think it would be good to read in these last days of summer for sure.
1: Great. Well, thank you.

0: JD, we really appreciate you taking the time to be with us today.
1: Thanks for having me, Father. I'm grateful.
0: Well, coming up next, I'll be back with your latest news from the Vatican around the world and a look at the film Elijah Peel, which is coming to theaters this Friday, August 14th. 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
0: Welcome back to CFN Live. In national news, when pregnancy services of Delta County needed a new home, the Knights of Columbus of Gladstone, Michigan, stepped forward to make it possible. Donating more than 1,000 hours of labor, the Knights transformed a former credit union into a welcoming pregnancy center. Their generosity allowed the center to devote more resources to serving mothers, protecting unborn lives, and offering hope to families in need.

0: Pregnancy Services is a nonprofit, and we are here to help anybody that may be experiencing an unexpected pregnancy or someone that may need help on their parenting journey. Anybody that may have had an experience with an abortion, we help them with healing.
1: They bought an old credit union and they needed to have it all renovated, and we chose to support them and help them.
2: There was a few things that needed to be done for them to just be able to see clients. We sat down with Jamie and actually drew out a drawing of what the building could look like when it was done. And as we were going through that process, we said, why couldn't we just be the ones to do the renovation? That way we could volunteer all of our time and greatly reduce the cost of that renovation. We're just blessed as a council to have a builder in our council. We had a plumber. We had a gentleman who worked his whole life in construction. That's really how we started getting involved and volunteering as a council to have it be an active pregnancy center.
0: The Knights were very instrumental with helping us move, doing the painting, doing the renovation, putting up walls, tearing up carpeting, scraping floors. If we needed something done, they were there to take care of it. They're literally the go-to guys.
3: The new pregnancy center is just an incredible place because we've got the ultrasound machine, and we were not able to have that at the previous center because of space restrictions. But it's just an incredible opportunity for us to be able to offer the ultrasound to expecting moms and dads.
4: The biggest thing that they did, I think, was the ultrasound machine, and that way they can really show a mom and even a dad that's coming in scared that this is a little human, this is a baby, this is a being worth giving birth to, worth keeping.
2: Today, we had our first fundraising activity of the year. It's our Walk for Life of Pregnancy Services at Delta County. And the Knights were there to support the pregnancy center.
5: What it's designed to do is call attention to the importance of life, particularly for the unborn. We, the Knights of Columbus, supported them the last several years. We do that by helping out with the setup and cooking a lunch and providing whatever

0: services we can to support the event for the day.
1: So the funds go to the operation of the pregnancy center, the day-to-day operations that keep the lights on, because the pregnancy center is a 100% donation-funded organization.
2: So it is very personal to me because when I found out I was pregnant with my second child, I did not want any more children. I already had one, and I'm a single mom. So it's already really difficult. And I did speak of wanting an abortion. So my doctor at the time had me call pregnancy services, and they saved my daughter. This is my daughter, Ayana. She is six. She is the reason I actually went to pregnancy services. Without them, I don't know what I would have done.
3: We always wished that we could have a center like this, and with the Knights of Columbus helping to renovate the center and helping to raise funds for the ultrasound, it's just an incredible thing that it's able to help so many young moms and dads to choose life and to become better parents.
4: Inspired by a true story, Elijah Peel follows a stadium-filling rock star whose life of fame and addiction comes to a sudden halt after a heart attack nearly costs him everything. Let's take a look.
5: This is the story of Elijah Peel, the famous rock star.
6: Rock and roll!
5: But when I first met him, he didn't look famous at all.
7: Where am I?
8: Hello, Elijah Peel.
7: Hello, young lady.
8: My name is Jessica.
5: They say you are self-destructive. Too many girls, too much partying.
7: I think someone's been watching a bit too much telly.
8: I thought you might need to pick me up.
7: You should be asleep, bud. That's a job well done!
9: I really think I found the new Elijah Peel.
7: And it's really good.
10: What is this music? Tell that holy roller he's got 3 weeks to get me a pop record or he's finished.
9: It is good.
4: And that was a little bit from the film Elijah Peel, which is coming to theaters this Friday. So joining me now is the film's writer, director, producer, composer, Kevin Seppi. Kevin, thank you so much for being with us today. Welcome to the program.
11: Well, thank you. It's fabulous to be here, and thank you for that. There was some music missing from that. I don't know what that was. But must have been some sound issue. But yes, we're thrilled to be on here.
4: Well, good. You know, Kevin, this is, you know, inspired, as it said, by a true story. It's your true story that, you know, inspired it. So what gave you the courage and the impetus to take your story and share it in such a public way?
11: Well, you know, when you've survived some of the things that, you know, in our addictions, our illnesses, our depressions, whatever our, you know, mental state is, if you can come out of that and have the capacity to tell a story and do so like through art and music and film, you know, it's an honor and a privilege to try to do so and to help others who may also have a lot of the, you know, similar, you know, problems and issues either with themselves or somebody within their family. And it's just beautiful to be able to inspire somebody. So it was quite, easy for me to get that inspiration to share with the world.
4: Well, you know, we want people to see the movie. We don't want to give away much, but could you give us a little, understanding of the story itself of Elijah Peel?
11: Sure. Elijah Peel is a rock star at the height of his successes. He's also at the height of his excesses. So he is struggling as we meet him in the film. And he's on his way to a big concert, but he is in a very big spiral. Addiction and all of the illness that and difficulties that happen if you're a godless or struggling person. We catch him as in a very raw moment, and he almost dies on his way to.

0: to the stage, and wakes up in the ER with tubes and everything. God has him sort of captive. When he wakes up, there is a terminally ill little 8-year-old cancer patient who's in his face. And he wakes up to see this girl, and they develop this magical friendship. She being, a child with a death sentence of no fault of her own, with the unbelievable spirit of Jesus and this big desire to live. And he being this person who's got it all, but has a death wish and aspiring. So these two meet at this bedside in a hospital, and the rest of the story takes us through twists and turns and awakenings and epiphanies, and it's all between these two beautiful characters.
1: And so this is, you know, a deeply personal, you know, project on your part, and you know, so you're directing it, you've written it, but then this is also this other aspect of music that you've written for yes, the sir. Film. What was that like? Is that part of the whole overall theme or the message, trying to put it, that you needed to be able to communicate through music as well as the story?
0: I think so, because, you know, music has been such a big part of my existence from, you know, being a, you know, from a child. And I, you know, I used to be, as a career, music writer, producer, and all that, composer, mostly in the commercial space, and then into films, and then into, you know, artist development, and I had deals in publishing. And so I was, music was a huge part of my life, and that was it first. And then I became sort of a storyteller and filmmaker. And so I integrated those two, and it would naturally, and for me, very, very naturally, you know, music is a huge part of the film and a huge part of the storytelling, because it really does take you places.
1: So, you know, we're hopeful, obviously, that many people see this film, but what would you want people to take from this? Both those who are struggling with addictions, or maybe even those who are supporting those who are caught up in that whole world.
0: Well, I would hope that they would have hope, and that they would reach out and would open their heart and just simply ask Jesus to help them. Would come to Jesus and seek his face. I was in the throes of addiction. So I know sometimes there's this hopelessness that you just stop asking. Believe that it's never going to happen, that you're destined for death. And with that lost hope comes this spiral that is just so sad. God save me. And so I'm sitting here today as not just, you know, a filmmaker, but a teller of, you know, a story of redemption. Not by me, but by the desperation and seeking of Jesus Christ. And so my prayer and hope is that whomever watches this, whoever has any sort of illness or sickness or depression, or knows somebody, just to let them know there's a lot of hope in Jesus, and just give him a chance and reach out and ask for help. He doesn't need much to come into your heart. And so if this opens their heart just for a second, and I think it will, Elijah Peel has that power, then I think that's what I would love to take away from this.
1: Okay. Well, you know, the other thing I just wanted to ask before I let you go too, is that you have such, control is probably the wrong word to use for it, but you've written it, you've composed music, you're directing it, but there are actors involved as well too. Was that hard to give your project to other people and let them use their own creativity?
0: No, it was amazing actually, because These sto- this story lives in, lived in my head for years.

0: before I made it. And to be able to then like really make a decision when Terry Harris and myself joined forces, to make that decision to go make the movie, you've got to cast it. And so we painstakingly went through every casting tape to try to find the best actors to carry the message forward. And I think we did. We've already won best film and we've won best actor. So the actors in this thing are incredible. And we're just blessed that we were able to find them and that their performances have been appreciated. And I can't wait for the world to see this film. You will be inspired and you will be moved, I promise.
1: Oh, great. Well, the film is Elijah Peel and it opens exclusively in theaters this Friday, August 14th. You can find out where by going to ElijahPeelMovie.com. Kevin, thank you so much for not only being with us, but sharing your personal story. Thanks so much.
0: Oh, thank you for having us. Thank you for having me.
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Well, that's it for today's show. I hope you'll be with me again tomorrow, right after Mass. Thanks so much for spending some time with us today. I'm Father Gerard Gentleman. Have a great day.

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0: Welcome to Encounter. I'm Monsignor Jim Vlaun, along with Bishop John Barris, the Bishop of the Diocese of Rockville Center. Well, parables are among the most powerful tools that Jesus used in his teaching, and these short, simple stories serve a deep spiritual and educational purpose. And today, we're going to explore the purpose of Catholic parables and how these timeless stories still speak to us today. Joining us now is author, speaker, and Catholic biblical scholar, Dr. Mary Healy. Dr. Healy, thanks so much for being with us. We're glad you're with us.
1: Thank you. Great to be with you, Monsignor.
0: Can you give us a little bit of your bio and how you're led to this moment?
1: Sure. Well, I actually began my life in Rockville Center, believe it or not. I live in Michigan now. I've lived in several other states, but grew up partly there at Rockville Center and then Connecticut. We were a Catholic family. My parents had an enormous conversion when I was 12, and that impressed me. And I eventually, several different times, had a deeper conversion and encountered the Lord Jesus, fell in love with him. And then it was in graduate school at Franciscan University of Steubenville that I took a course on scripture on the Gospel of Mark with a priest named Father Francis Martin, and discovered the richness and beauty and power of the Word of God in a way I had never seen it before. And it was from that course that I began to have this desire to study scripture as the path of

0: my life. And so the Lord led me through various twists and turns to eventually get a doctorate in biblical theology at the Gregorian University in Rome. And now I have the blessing of teaching at a seminary, Sacred Heart in Detroit, teaching mostly scripture courses and both Old Testament and New Testament. And it's still astounding to me that I get paid to be in the Word of God all day. Such a gift, such a blessing.
1: I have to say, you know, when we're talking about parables today, you know, this is really like the basic toolkit for every preacher, right? We live for parables. We thirst for them on Sundays, you know. When I'm anticipating the scriptures, I'm always saying, please, Lord, let it be a parable, because that's just a great way to offer a homily. Talk to us about what parables are, where they're found.
0: Sure.
1: Give us the basics.
0: Sure. Well, there are many parables throughout the Gospels, and in fact, Jesus is known as the distinctive teacher by means of parables. No one else in the ancient world, and I don't know if anyone else even since then, made as extensive use of parables as Jesus did. They were his primary teaching device. Roughly one third of his teachings, as recorded in the Gospels, is in the form of parables. Mm. And depending on what you count as a parable, and there's different approaches to it, Jesus gave somewhere between 40 and 65 parables. And there's something uniquely effective and powerful about using a parable to illustrate a point. And one of the things that I've seen more clearly from my own experience preaching and teaching is that you can be trying to give students a concept, an abstract concept. You're trying to give them information, and it may be rich and wonderful information that you're excited about, but eventually you'll see their eyes begin to glaze over, and you might even see one or two heads nodding as you're losing them. They're drifting off. But then you interject saying, you know, one time I was on my way down to the gas station, and I saw something incredible. And all of a sudden, everybody is awake. When you tell a story, when there's a narrative that has characters and something happens, there's action, there's a plot, there's a drama, maybe, all of a sudden, interest picks up. There's something about the way God designed us that we instinctively are drawn to narratives, either about real life or things that in some way illustrate real life. And Jesus recognized that. And so it's one of the main reasons that he made such intense use of parables. But then there's another reason for his, well, several other reasons that he used parables. One, they're so simple. You don't need a doctorate in theology to understand a parable. As St. Gregory the Great once said, scripture is written so that a lamb or a mouse can wade in it, and an elephant can swim in it. So a child in third grade catechism, or a very simple person, or a new believer who has never been to church, never heard a homily, can hear a parable and get it and grasp the main point. So you don't need extensive knowledge of theology or a philosophical background or a high intelligence to understand the main point of a parable. And yet, parables have this paradoxical quality where there's a hidden depth to them. They often force you to think. On the surface, they may seem very simple, even simplistic. But then as you begin to ponder them, you realize, wait a minute, there's more to this. And by the very fact that they cause us to think and reflect, they bring the listener to a point of decision. Every parable does that in one way or another. It causes you to have to decide, what does this mean about who Jesus is, about what he's calling me to, about what life is about, and am I going to respond to the invitation of God through this parable or not?
1: You know, one of the things I truly love is that the disciples themselves ask Jesus the question, why do you speak in parables to us? So it must have been something very new and very engaging, even in that ancient time, right?
0: Yes. No, it's true that the rabbis, the ancient Jewish rabbis, teachers of the scriptures, made some use of parables. And there have been studies that have collected ancient rabbinic Jewish parables. Mm-hmm. And the Old Testament has a few, very few, around 7, 8, 9 parables. But they were nowhere near as extensively used as what Jesus did. And so the disciples, I think, were both surprised and intrigued by the way Jesus so powerfully used these stories and vignettes to convey profound spiritual truths that are far beyond even what the learned and the wise could understand.
2: Dr. Healy, it's so interesting just how the parables of our Lord, they turn our worldly logic, which is so deeply ingrained on us, on its head. And so we're invited through a sort of spiritual Christocentric shock therapy to embrace the logic of our Lord, the logic of the kingdom of God, and to understand that that is the logic that leads us to heaven rather than to be stuck in the logic of the world.
0: Yeah, that's exactly right. I sometimes like to call it the economy of the kingdom. It's an upside down economy. It works completely differently from the earthly economy. And there's so many examples in the parables, but one is the parable of the lost sheep. Jesus begins saying, "What man of you having 100 sheep?" And, you know, he's speaking to Galilean peasants who could all relate to that. Oh yeah, you know, a guy who has 100 sheep. And he says, "You lose one, you leave the 99 in the wilderness to go after the one." And you're supposed to say, "Well, wait a minute. Wait, you leave 99 alone, exposed to the elements, to wolves, to getting lost, just to go after the one? And then when you find the one, you're so excited, you throw a party that you invite everybody to it. There's something illogical about that. There's something extravagant. Same thing with the woman who loses the coin. Everybody can relate. You lose a coin, okay, you know, worth a day's wage, this coin. So you look for it. You search hard. She sweeps the house, searches diligently. Okay, you know, I'm with you. And then at the end of the parable, Jesus says, when she finds it, she throws a party. She calls her friends and neighbors together to celebrate. She throws a party that probably costs way more than the coin did in the first place because she is so overjoyed at finding what is lost. And in each case, Jesus wants to shock us. The logic of God, the economy of God, it just doesn't go by earthly calculation. It's completely different.
2: And Dr. Healy, it's all of us are prone to illusion, delusion, blindness. And there's something about these very simple but deep stories that penetrate through our defense mechanisms and our resistances to grace and personal conversion.
0: That's really true. Another example is the parable of the sower and the seed. And he goes out and he's sowing his seed in all of these unlikely places, unpromising environments, on the path, and the dry ground above rocks, among the weeds. And many of the seeds do badly. They don't bring forth fruit as they are meant to. And yet, despite this apparent failure, there are some seeds that fall on good soil and produce a marvelous or even a stupendous harvest. And of course, as we are listening to that and reading that, we're supposed to be kind of examining ourselves. What kind of soil am I? What kind of illusions do I have about my receptivity to the Word of God? Are there rocks in my life, in my heart? Are there weeds, earthly cares, riches that are choking out the seed of the Word of God? So as we're kind of yielding to the parable and really listening to it and thinking about it, it is going to be challenging, and some deeply challenging, if we're allowing the parable to do its work, to the word of God to actually do its work.

0: work within us. It will be changing our soil. We'll become a new soil type as we listen and pay attention to the Word of God.
1: I like the sower and the seed in particular because in Scripture, we don't often get an explanation of what the parable is. But we do in that particular parable, right? It's amazing.
0: Yes, we do. It's one of the two or three parables that Jesus then does explain as his disciples ask him for an explanation, because they too are, they're kind of scratching their heads like, okay, what? And so Jesus has to spell it out really clearly for them. The seed is the word of God. He is the sower. And that's a theme that runs through the whole Bible. God is the farmer. God is the gardener. We are the garden. He longs to bring forth abundant fruit, beautiful fruit from our lives, the fruit of holiness, of goodness, of compassion, kindness, justice, fidelity to him. So we are the soil, and Jesus is the sower. And then he goes on to explain each of those different kinds of soil. And of course, we can be each of those kinds of unreceptive soil in different ways. And you can think of them as a kind of progression. The seed that falls on the path and it quickly gets snatched up by the birds, that's when we're not even listening. Mm. You know, we can be at Mass and the Word of God goes in one ear and out the other, and our mind is 1,000 miles away on what I have to do today or the game I'm going to watch or whatever it might be, and the Word is fruitless. And then there's the seed that falls on rock, and it does grow a little bit in this case, gets a little further, but it hits a wall, hits rocky ground, and so it withers. And Jesus speaks about persecution for the gospel. And, you know, boy, do we face that in many ways today. If you're a faithful Catholic or Christian, you're going to face mockery from the culture. You're going to run up against attitudes of hostility and accusations that you're a kind of Neanderthal or radical fringe. And so are you going to fall away? Are you going to be that rocky soil that hasn't really received the word, but just lets it wither? And then some seed gets a little further. It actually grows up into a full plant, but it gets choked out by the weeds. And maybe that's the most challenging for people who are devout, practicing Christians, who have let the Word of God grow in us, but we've allowed a lot of weeds in our life, a lot of earthly preoccupations, some of which can seem so important at the time, but are really of little importance in the scheme of things. Wealth, earthly cares can choke out the Word before we know it and make our lives much less fruitful than they're meant to be in God's plan. But then finally, there's the good soil that yields 30 and 60 and 100-fold. And as you listen, you should say, I want to be that soil. I want to bear 100-fold harvest. And back in that day, that was a bumper crop. That means for every one seed you sow, you reap 100 seeds. Somebody who has a harvest like that is going to get wealthy. And so Jesus wants our lives to be spiritually rich. And as we listen to that parable, we should be kind of stirred with zeal. I want to be that good soil that understands and believes and lives out the Word of God.
1: We're going to take a quick break. We'll be back with Dr. Healy and more about the parables right after this.
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0: Dear humans, this is an adoption campaign, but it's not for me, or Mr. Buttons, or Frank over there. 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
6: Welcome back to Encounter. We've been discussing the purpose of the parables with author, speaker, and Catholic biblical scholar, Dr. Mary Healy. One of the things that we were mentioning just before was the explanation of parables. Dr. Healy, one of the things I love is when the disciples say to Jesus, you know, do you mean this for us? Like, you're not talking about us here, right? We're not like that. And of course, Jesus is always pointing right back at his disciples and challenging all of us with these parables. Maybe you could look at some of the common themes of parables. We briefly went over them in the first segment, but maybe some of these common themes and how ultimately they're all intended for us, you know?
7: Yes. I would say two of the main themes that you find running through all of Jesus's parables would be, one, the kingdom of God. In the synoptic gospels, especially,

0: Matthew, Mark, and Luke, the main topic of Jesus' teaching is the kingdom of God. He has come and he announces the kingdom is here because the king is here. But it's not like what everybody expected. That means he's going to lead an army and overthrow the Romans and reign on the throne of David in Israel, right? No, doesn't mean that. And so he has to explain it as something deeper and more more profound, more beautiful than we can grasp with our human minds alone. And so parable after parable is about the kingdom. There's something hidden about the kingdom. The kingdom is like a mustard seed buried in the soil. Is this tiny thing. It looks unpromising. It looks like weak and small and nothing. And it grows into a large bush. That's the kingdom. The kingdom is a treasure hidden in a field. It's worth so much that the guy who sells everything to buy that field so that he can have that treasure has made the right decision. It's the pearl of great price. It's more valuable than the rest of the world put together. It's like leaven that a woman folded into a batch of dough, and you can barely even see it, and it disappears in the dough. It seems to have gone nowhere, and yet it impacts that entire batch of dough, makes it puff up and become what will be a beautiful loaf of bread. So in all these ways, he's explaining what the kingdom is, so different from our human expectations, so hidden, so seemingly insignificant, seemingly powerless, and yet absolutely world-changing. And then a second theme that runs through almost all the parables of Jesus is discipleship. What does it mean to be a disciple of Jesus? What is the cost of discipleship? What does it mean to follow him wherever he goes? What does it mean to care about the little ones, the least and the lost and the broken as he does? And so again, parable after parable is about discipleship, the cost of discipleship, the rewards of discipleship, being servants who are so attentive to the master that even when the master goes off on a journey, they're awake and prepared, ready for the master to come home at any time, who are wisely stewarding the gifts that the master has given them. It's really fascinating how many of Jesus's parables are about money matters. Mm. And treasure and being entrusted with something, stewarding something, and one day having to render an account for what we have stewarded, what God has entrusted to us in our life on earth, and how we have invested it, how we have used it for the master. So I would say those are the two most prominent themes in the parables of Jesus. And each one has this inexhaustible depth. There's always more. And, you know, here I am, a full-time biblical scholar. I have read these parables hundreds of times, read commentaries on them, Bible dictionaries, articles, books, resources. And yet, again and again, I find something new. And one thing I love is even my students in their papers or in a comment on class will say something new that really is a genuine insight that is there, but I never noticed before. So they have this simplicity on the surface and yet this inexhaustible depth, because they are inviting us into experiencing kingdom, living in the kingdom, and being a disciple who's willing to give our all for the Lord and to follow him no matter what the cost.
1: I know St. Augustine, there's a quote, and I don't remember it exactly, but it was talking about using the ear, but also the heart. to hear parables.

0: parables. There's something I think really important about that when you talk about the depth of what parables really are and how their timelessness continues to exist to this very day, right?
1: Yes. Yeah, that's a really good way to look at it. We listen with the ear, but we listen with the heart.
0: Mm.
1: And a parable is designed to do that because often it will evoke a reaction from the heart. If you think about the parable of the Good Samaritan, for example, this guy who's been accosted and assaulted and wounded, robbed, left by the roadside to die.

0: Hello and welcome to our program Where God Weeps. The Kingdom of Eswatini is a small landlocked country that borders South Africa and Mozambique. It is a developing country with a bright future, but has been rocked in recent years by episodes of violence and crippling social issues. The first Catholic missionaries arrived in Eswatini in 1914. Today, Catholics make up about 5% of the population, and the country as a whole forms a single diocese, Manzini. And today is my privilege to welcome to our program Monsignor José Luis Ponce de León, Bishop of Manzini. Your Excellency, welcome to our program.
1: Thank you very much for this opportunity to be with you today.

0: it's not the first time that we have the chance to talk to you. You have been with us in some other occasions. Back then, you were in South Africa. So let's start our conversation a little bit going back to the work that you did, and you're still doing, by the way, in South Africa. And then we will start the conversation about your new position in Eswatini. So you arrive in South Africa in what year?
1: I arrived in South Africa in 1994. I belong to the Consulate of Missionaries, so it was very clear to me that I joined the community to be sent to witness the gospel in some other part of the world. At the time, basically, it was certainly in the continent of Africa. We were only beginning in Asia at that time. But after my studies in Colombia, after I was ordained a priest, I was appointed to go back to Argentina and entrusted with different responsibilities. So I got scared. I said, I would never leave. And having done my studies in Colombia in Spanish, since, you know, learning a new language might become difficult or to adapt. So I wrote to the Superior General and said, as you cannot be reelected, please, before the end of your term of office, send me somewhere. And he appointed me to South Africa, and I arrived there in January, 7th of January, 1994.
0: You remember very specifically the date, and it was a very important year in the history of South Africa, because President Nelson Mandela was taking his office for the first time after elections and the period of apartheid in South Africa. What was your experience of this historical moment in the country?
1: I always feel that looking back, really, I have been really

0: blessed because what other people will learn in books of history, I witnessed it.
1: Somehow,
0: I was there. I arrived at South Africa in a very difficult time because though the law of apartheid had come to an end, basically, there was a lot of violence between two of the political parties in a special way. But even beyond that, it was not only these two political parties. The tension between

0: And no one knew if it was wise because of the killings, the violence, structures being set alight. And there was great concern that after the elections, a civil war would break up in South Africa. Was a real. They used to talk, I think it was Desmond Tutu talking about the South African miracle, because many countries were also convinced that there could be a civil war, which never happened. We witnessed the elections, we witnessed on TV these long, long queues of people, even very elderly people, who says, "I don't want to die without having the chance to vote at least once in my life." And it was a great time of celebration. And really, it was amazing, really, to be at that time and experience also the leadership of Nelson Mandela.
1: And then years later, you're appointed as apostolic vicar.
0: I was in South Africa then until 2005, and my community transferred me to Italy for some office work in the General House. And as I was there in 2008, I got a phone call from the Apostolic Nuncio in South Africa, whom I had never met. He had never met me before, letting me know that Pope Benedict had appointed me Vicar Apostolic Vicar of Ingwavuma in northern KwaZulu-Natal. So I went back to South Africa in January 2009, and I was ordained bishop. My predecessor had died 3 years earlier, so the area had been without a bishop for 3 years.
1: Talking now about Eswatini, it's a very small country between South Africa and Mozambique. And it's very unique in the sense that it's a monarchy. What does that mean, Your Excellency?
0: First of all, thank you for being so clear about where we are, because some people tend to confuse us with Lesotho, which is all of it inside South Africa. We border with South Africa and with Mozambique. And yes, we have always been a monarchy. His Majesty, some years ago, defined the political system in the country as a monarchical democracy, in the sense that it is a monarchy, but he also wanted to underline a democratic space by which the country is divided in constituencies, and each one of them elects a member of parliament to represent them. When Eswatini, at that time was called Swaziland, it was an English protectorate. And so in 1968, when that comes to an end, the political system included political parties. But 5 years later, King Sobhuza decides that that system is not really Swazi, and it changes in such a way that political parties exist in the country, but only because of freedom of association, but they cannot take part in the elections. So only independent candidates who are not even allowed to indicate that they belong to a particular political party take part in the elections. At the same time, His Majesty is the one who appoints the Prime Minister, members of cabinet, and also a percentage of the members of parliament. So basically, the center is His Majesty, is the King.
1: In 2021, Monsignor, there were some social upheaval, some violent protests. You were very much involved in the peaceful process, in the peace talks. Can you explain to us what was the conflict? What were the reason for this protest, and what was the result of it?
0: It was something unique, because Swaziland, Eswatini, has always been seen as a peaceful country. So the violence we experienced on the 29th of June is something

0: I have been there for the last 8, 10 years after my predecessor died. But everyone will say it's something that had never been seen in the history of the country. And it starts at the beginning of the month of May, when a university law student is found dead, and some people believed that the police was involved. In fact, a long investigation that lasted many months was started by government to clarify that. But for the first time, we saw young people then marching to their representatives in parliament, presenting their demands, which included basic things of service delivery, but also the sense that there is no future for them. The percentage of young people unemployed in the country is extremely high. For some reason, the acting prime minister put an end to those marches presenting petitions and said that the demands had to be sent by electronic mail. The Council of Churches, to which not only belong, but we are founding fathers with the Anglican and the Lutheran Church, sense that that decision to stop that space for the young people to present their demands would really trigger serious violence in
1: More
0: the country.
1: Violence.
0: I always tell the story because it's amazing the intuition of the leadership of the Council of Churches in that moment. And the appointment was given to us on Tuesday, the 29th of June. And as we were finalizing our document, we were at the Methodist Church in that moment, we all started like crying, and we discovered that tear gas had filled the room where we were, and the army was everywhere on the streets. Still, we were able to see the prime minister, and we called for a national dialogue. The prime minister welcomed our meeting. I have to say that every time we asked to see government, it has always been possible to do that. A few months later, the Catholic Bishops' Conference paid a visit, solidarity visit to the country, and again, they were able to see the prime minister to share their concerns and to hear government's view. But government at that time asked, so yes, dialogue, but who do we talk to? So we said, okay, we can do that homework for you. And from then on, the Council of Churches set up meetings with every political organization, NGOs, traditional leaders. We even made a list of people and organizations that we felt we had to sit down and listen to what they had to say, how they saw the country at that moment. We presented a report to government. Government has been saying that a national dialogue will be held. But as I always say, with great respect, this was on the 29th of June. A year and a half has passed, and we still don't know when this dialogue will take place.
1: More than 80% of the population declare themselves Christians. But from this percentage, a very few portion is Catholic. Nevertheless, the Catholic Church has quite a weight, a moral weight in the country. Why is this, Monsignor?
0: It has always been like that. This is something very interesting. For me, it was a unique experience. I was coming from Inkwavuma, where I was one bishop among 26, and suddenly to be the only Catholic bishop and a point of reference for so many people. I think it's a space where everyone feels that he or she is at home, no matter who or she is or to which organization they belong. So we partner with government in a number of projects because we have 60 Catholic schools, for the

0: 7 primary, 13 high schools. We have also a nursing college, and we have a hospital well respected by the people. We have 7 clinics, a hospice, and a number of projects being run or by the diocese, by my office as such, or by Caritas Swaziland. So, and these are not projects for Catholics. So it's projects of the Catholic Church at the service of the nation.
1: So this is not only for Catholic people. So who are the people that benefit from all these services?
0: Absolutely anyone. Anyone in the country feels that they have the freedom to go to any Catholic institution, but also even to call and see the bishop. I could say, I don't think I'm wrong, in the last 8-10 years, I don't think there is a single person who ever asked to see the bishop that was not granted an audience.
1: You must be quite busy, Your Excellency.
0: Sometimes, yes. In fact, I decided that to put appointments on a certain day, because I don't want to be stuck to the office, in the office, or to town. I always tell the people, I am the bishop of the whole country, not of this town. So I need to be able to travel, to move around. So we choose one or two days, a morning, in which sometimes every half an hour there is an appointment, someone is coming. And
1: it must be very comforting for them to be heard.
0: You know, it's something that I had to learn myself, because you are aware that a number of times they are coming to see you because there is a problem, there is a need. And you are aware that I used to have the person taking the appointments would always fish for information. Why do you want to see the bishop? And the person will say, it's a personal matter. Okay, and they will keep on talking until the person will really tell her why. So I would know already, and I would know that the answer is no. We help a number of people, for example, with the fees for high school. But many young people come asking for fees for further studies, university studies. And unfortunately, the things we tried never worked. So we have a number of young people or their parents coming to see me and say, Bishop, could you help with a bursary? I already know that before they come. I know the answer is no. But that's not the point. The point is exactly, they want to be heard. And I explain to them why we cannot help. And they are deeply grateful for the time I give them.
1: You really care for your sheep.
0: You know, it's interesting. 2014, we celebrated 100 years of the arrival of the first Catholic missionaries. The Southern African Catholic Bishops' Conference decided to have the plenary session in Swaziland, as it was called at that time. And it also was a time for my installation. It happened, both things came together. And that expression from Pope Francis, it was pointed out by the national media, saying, we have always seen this in the Catholic bishops. It was not just about me. It was about every single Catholic bishop in the country.
1: Your predecessors.
0: Yes.
1: Now, evidently, these social services are needed because the situation of the country. What is this, the socio-economical condition of the country?
0: The country has always been seen as a middle-income country, but that's not the reality. And now things have become even worse, certainly because of the unrest, but also because of the war in Russia and Ukraine. Fuel prices has doubled, and this has certainly affected everyone. What one of also of the reasons is not because of this partnership is not only, certainly it's because of the need, but also because traditionally

0: The government in the country would be happy about the church being involved in this type of services. We have never experienced, I think I can say openly, that, think about it, we are three countries in the Bishops' Conference, but there is no longer a Catholic hospital in South Africa. Because at a certain point, the government stopped the subsidies, and so it was impossible for the Catholic hospital, the last one was Marian Hill, to continue being open and had to be handed over to the government. While in Eswatini, traditionally, the government would be happy to partner with the church. And there is a sense of trust because of the way we do things. And even when we find that there is a weakness, we address it. And so we are constantly improving our services.
1: Monsignor, Eswatini, like many other countries in Africa, suffered significantly with HIV, with AIDS. Things have improved, obviously, because of the new medication that has been developed. But what is the work that the church is doing with HIV patients and AIDS patients?
0: In this, I have to say that Eswatini is a very good, a great point of reference to the world, because 90% of those, over 90% of those infected, as you were saying, we might still be the country with the highest percentage of HIV positive people in the world. It was my generation that was gone. The expectancy of life was 39 years in Eswatini. Now we are probably in 50 or over 50, thanks to the commitment of the government. In this, we have to really recognize this. We were left with so many orphans, because when my generation, well, in this moment I'm 61, but when my generation was gone, you remain with the children and the grandparents who were looking after them. A number of families were able to take the children of the brothers and sisters when they died. Really, there was a great sense of caring for each other. But today, over 90% of those, the positive people, they know their status. And over 90% of them are on antiretroviral therapy. So it's no longer a death sentence. At the high peak of the pandemic, the Catholic Church in Eswatini my predecessor started a hope house, a hospice. 25 small houses where the sick person would go with a relative so that the sick person would not miss the love of the family, and the family will not dump the sick person in the hospice. The place is always full because of other related illnesses. The main problem today is that when people recover, they don't want to go back home. They feel so much cared, and they know it would not be the same when they go back home. So sometimes the director has to push them a bit to leave the place, because there are others.
1: They feel at home.
0: They feel at home, and it's the only project of this type in the country. That's another thing of the diocese. Historically, we run things that might be the only project of that type in the country. We also care for children with disabilities, and so everyone knows us because it's there or nowhere else.
1: Your Excellency, what would you say is the main challenge that you have right now in your diocese?
0: I think that the main one is in regards to the situation of the country. So
1: the stability, the political, social stability of the country.
0: Yes, I have been advocating, I am on social media, I am on Twitter, Facebook, I mean, a bit everywhere, and all the time I advocate for non-violent ways of addressing the situation of the country. I'm not really sure my call is being heard by those involved.

0: there is a low level violence, and it seems that the tendency is to answer an eye for an eye. So we need people with the courage to break the cycle of violence. This is one. And another thing that a bit unique, I guess it's a bit me, sometimes one sees on social media people saying the church is quiet about this situation in the country. Normally they will not really refer to the Catholic Church on this. But I always say, it's unfair to say when you say the church is quiet, what you really mean is the bishop. And I wish the church would talk, not just the bishop. And so I am also encouraging our sodalities, our priests, really to share in the name of their faith the way they see the country. Because for me it's a contradiction, as you were saying, 80-something percent of this country is Christian people. How can it be that we can be Christians and so violent? Something is wrong. So we need really, in the name of our faith, to proclaim a gospel of nonviolence.
1: What would you like the Universal Church to do for your diocese, Your Excellency? How can we help?
0: Before of saying how can the Church can, Universal Church can help us, I would like to share this special moment of grace for our diocese and our country. One of our priests, diocesan priest, Father Dumisani Bilagatti, has been up to now the director of INVISA, which is the interregional meeting of bishops of Southern Africa, 9 countries in the south of Africa. For the last 3 years, he has been the director, and his service now comes to an end. And as we were preparing for the end of his service, I have been contacted by the dicastery for the promotion of the human development, integral human development, asking me to release Father Dumisani Bilagatti to now go and work in the Holy See. So
1: you are serving the Universal Church, your
0: diocese.
1: We
0: are being given this opportunity.
1: Really,
0: you know, so many times we always think of how others can help us, and suddenly we are given the opportunity for us to serve the Universal Church. And as much as I would love to have Father Dumisani Bilagatti back in my diocese, because really he's an amazing priest and all the bishops in Southern Africa had seen it, we are really grateful to Cardinal Czerny, who thought of us for this service. And yes, from the Universal Church, pray for wisdom, the gift of wisdom for all of us, church leaders in a special way, political leaders also in a special way, for every person, because the voice of every single person counts. The voice and the attitude of people who choose nonviolence will make a difference in this country.
1: Your Excellency, thank you very much for giving us this time.
0: Thank you for the opportunity, and may God bless you all.
1: Thank you. And thank you, ladies and gentlemen, for being with us in another program of Where God Weeps. If you want to know more about the work that the church is doing in Eswatini, we encourage you to contact the information at the end of this program. Thank you, and God bless.

0: Can't you just feel it? The conflict is becoming apparent in our culture. It reminds me of those words of John Paul II. We're now living in the final confrontation between the gospel and the anti-gospel, between the church and the anti-church, between Christ and the antichrist. And if we don't choose to know God's word, to believe God, follow God's word, we're going to be a sitting duck for all kinds of confusion, all kinds of disorder. Those are really important choices that people have to make.
1: And these choices are difficult. Who am I going to marry? What kind of life am I going to live? How am I going to raise my kids? What am I going to do with my time, my talent, and my treasure? And I have to make a choice today. Jesus says to each one of us, I came that you might have life and have it to the full. The question is, do we want it?
0: Hey, welcome to another week of The Choices We Face. You know, some of you have heard about it, this really amazing rally we have each year in Toronto called Lift Jesus Higher. And thousands of people come to it from all over, mainly Ontario, mainly the metro, you know, Toronto area. But we put a lot of effort into getting good quality video of these really dynamic talks, and we're really happy to share them with you.
1: Yeah, so today's talk is on the anointing of the Holy Spirit.
0: And who gave it?
1: Yeah, I gave it. But it was just one of the themes. Our theme this year was the power, really focusing on the power of the Holy Spirit. You shall receive power when the Holy Spirit comes upon you. And I think, you know, that it really is the essence of the Christian life, isn't it, Ralph? It's like what the Lord, like, remember Pope Benedict said, you know, the fulfillment of Jesus' entire mission is his life, passion, death, resurrection, ascension into glory at the right hand of the Father, the pouring out of the Holy Spirit for the birth of the church and giving this Holy Spirit that's in him, the Messiah.
0: Yes. You
1: know? So, great.
0: Yes, and of course, the Holy Spirit brings with him Jesus and the Father too. But
1: right,
0: yes.
1: Right. Well, the Holy Spirit is the one who reveals the Father.
0: Yeah, the Holy
1: and
0: Spirit
1: the Son
0: makes
1: to
0: it all
1: us, right?
0: come alive. Yeah, it kind of makes us all real, puts us in touch with it.
1: You know? Yeah.
0: Let's listen to what you said.
1: Good.
2: We want to do in this very short section we have is to seek the anointing. We want to go deeper into the anointing. A very, very wise priest once looked me in the eye and said, Peter, seek the anointing more often in your life, the anointing of the Spirit. Ask the Holy Spirit, what does it mean? What do you have for me? I want more of it, right? To have that kind of a heart. So I want to begin with a paragraph from the Catechism just to start with. Okay, paragraph 690. This will help us understand a little bit more about the anointing that you have received. Jesus Christ is anointed. Why? Because the Spirit is his anointing. Amen? Jesus said, he told us, the Spirit of the Lord has anointed me. Right? He's the first one in that new creation, Our Lady, okay, Our Lady. But for the rest of us, the anointing was on Jesus. And as it was coming on Jesus, moving in him, and he was living and extending the kingdom, he came to be one of us so we could have what he had. He could give to us what belonged to him when he was here on earth. Amen? Okay. And everything that occurs from the incarnation, the conception of Jesus in the womb of Our Lady, derives from this fullness, that is the fullness of the anointing. When Christ is finally glorified, what does that mean? When he was in heaven, there's a good picture. When he was finally risen from the dead, he's finally glorified in heaven. He took his seat at the right hand of God the Father in heaven. All power and authority and glory were upon him. And then the glory that's in him, he started to pour out, and the kingdom of God began, right? But poured out the kingdom that he has established. When Christ is finally glorified, he can in turn send the Spirit from his place with the Father to those who believe in him. He communicates to them his glory. Think about that. This is where we need the help of the Holy Spirit to grasp the glory of Jesus Christ, risen, enthroned, seated at the right hand of the Father. The glory that he possesses, he

poured out on you. The glory of the King has been given to you in baptism. Isn't that amazing? You have the anointing of the Lord. But that's not all. I just love it. He communicates to them his glory, that is, the Holy Spirit, who glorifies him. From that time on, this joint mission that is between, right, the work of the Holy Spirit and the Lord, from that time on, this joint mission will be manifested in the children adopted by the Father. Who's that? I'm going to read that again. You want to know who you are? You want to know why the devil's afraid of you? Not because you're good looking and you got a big bank account. The devil does not want you to know that you are anointed with the anointing of the King of Kings and the Lord of Lords. That is the life and the power of the church. You're united to his body. Let me read it again. He says, from this time on, this joint mission between the Spirit and the Son will be manifested in the children he has adopted by the Father in the body of his Son. Woo! The mission of the Spirit of adoption is to unite them to Christ so that he might live in them and they might live in him. Woo! There's nothing greater in the cosmos than this. Really, it's better than Elon's rockets. You know what I mean? And this is real. And the problem is we hear it and it goes right out. Without the help of the Holy Spirit, we don't come into the living experience and awareness of it. And the Holy Spirit wants to help us do that. And the more you appreciate the glory that you have been given, the more confidence you're going to have in any and all circumstances, the more confidence and joy and a sense of purpose you're going to have, and the Lord will be able to direct your life more. You know, because Paul says we receive this treasure in earthen vessels. Look around. Or I got an earthen vessel. You guys, 6.5 weeks ago, I slipped on the ice in my driveway and broke my hip. And my brother called me and he goes, dude, you're over 65 and you broke your hip. Your life's almost over. He said to me, I hung up the phone on him, you know, get out of here. But the Lord brought healing to it after some long rest. And some of you prayed for me. Thank you for that. But we all know we have earthen vessels. The problem is we spend more time thinking, worrying, and obsessing about the earthen vessel than we do the glory that's in the vessel. You know what I mean? This is a great strategy of the enemy. We're sitting there thinking, oh man, I wish I was like that person, I look like that person. I wish I had that person's strength. I wish I had that person's looks and brain and beauty and all that stuff, right? I wish I was younger, whatever it is. He loves us to think about sideshows like that, things that don't matter, because we're all fading, right? We're all going to die. No big deal, right? Because the glory of the Lord is in us. And so when the church knows this, and I mean, really knows it, and it's like, wow, my dignity. Do you know who I am? I'm a temple of the living God. He came to live in me. And if I know that and I live out of that, I have hope. I live with faith, hope, and I can love, right? And so what does Paul tell us? Christ in you, the hope of glory. Hope is the confident expectation of fulfillment. The glory that's been given to you is the down payment of a full inheritance that is now present in a person. His name is Jesus Christ, and he's the Lord of all. He's got a kingdom, and it's not stoppable. It's not defeatable. He's going to establish his kingdom, and his kingdom will never end. And his desire is to share this glory with every human being on the planet, right? But if we don't know we have the glory, if we don't know we have the anointing, if we constantly live on a veil of tears and life is so hard and blah, blah, blah, what I don't have, it's like, what do you mean what you don't have? Oh, what the world's going to give you, it all passes away anyway. What are we thinking? Right? You got the gold already.

0: All right, turn to somebody next to you and say, I'm anointed. Turn the other way and tell them, you're anointed. We need to learn how to believe it and say it and walk in it. Now, one of the things that the Holy Spirit wants us to do, you've heard the phrase, having a personal relationship with Jesus, right? The Holy Spirit wants to bring us into, he wants to open the mystery, as the bishop said this morning, of the person of Christ. And so we fall in love with him the way the Father and the Holy Spirit have loved him from all eternity, to fall madly in love with the bridegroom king. And that's what he wants to do. So we're going to ask the Holy Spirit, we're going to ask for more of the anointing, and we're going to cooperate with what the Holy Spirit wants to reveal to us so we can go deeper, hopefully, in our personal relationship with Jesus. The fundamental cry of the Christian people in the early church is Jesus Christ is Lord. Let's say it together. Jesus Christ is Lord. Really loud. Jesus Christ is Lord. We declare it. Okay. Each one of those names, each one of those titles has a meaning that the Holy Spirit wants to reveal to you and to me. The first one is Jesus is Savior. Right? The Holy Spirit wants you to know Jesus that way. Do you know Jesus as your Savior? Do you know today that he literally knows, he knows everything about you. He knows the depth of your sin and your corruption and your infidelities and all your secrets and everything else. He came to save that person. And he loves you. And so what I want to do is just pray a really simple prayer. Pray along with me if you'd like. Holy Spirit. Oh, I wasn't even going to ask you to do that. Way to go. You're ready to go. We love you. We thank you. Open our minds and open our hearts. We welcome you, Holy Spirit. Now, just think for a minute. As you think of Jesus as your Savior, that means he came to take away all your sins. He came to set you free. He came to break the chains of sin that have bound you. And he's standing right in front of you now in the presence and the power of the Holy Spirit. And he's asking each and every one of you, give me your sins today. Is anybody here in particular feeling like when you normally think about God or you normally think about the Lord, you're always conscious of what you've done wrong and you're replaying in your head the sins of the past, the failings of the past that disqualify you, that somehow if you ask the Lord, you know, if you ask, someone asks, what does the Lord think about you? Is he mostly sad or is he mostly glad? You'd probably say, he's kind of sad and disappointed in me. That's not Jesus. That's not the Lord. And today, let's give him now whatever it is in the past, whatever is that holds you back. He's looking you right in the eyes with tender love. He is Savior. He's coming here today to save you from some of these things the devil's plaguing you with. So give those to Jesus now. And let's receive his saving love.
1: Peter, I felt like you said some really important things there. Really important things, because it really is true. Like, the overwhelming, amazing, most wonderful thing that's going on in the universe is Jesus Christ has come for us and he's living in us and he's given us the anointing of his Holy Spirit to make it all come alive in our life.
2: Yeah. And I, you know, Jesus is literally

0: established and is establishing his kingdom in human hearts, which means the indwelling presence of the king by virtue of being a temple.
1: Yeah.
0: It's, and you know, we can articulate these things, you know, because we've been taught them, but it's a different experience to actually believe it, internalize it, and receive it.
1: Yeah.
0: And I think I've been encouraged a lot by St. Paul, because he has these beautiful things. Like
1: he reminds us of that all the time, doesn't he?
0: Yeah. Yeah. Like I love the, you know, Ephesians, the apostolic prayer in Ephesians chapter 1, you know, where he's mm-hmm. praying to the Father of glory, you know, that he would enlighten the eyes of our hearts, you know, that he would reveal to us the hope, the inheritance, and the power that we've been given. Mm-hmm. And then he describes after it just, again, the beauty, majesty, glory mm-hmm. of Jesus. And so I just feel the earnestness in him. Like
1: he's saying, don't you see this amazing yeah. treasure? Don't you get it? Don't you get this utterly amazing, wonderful thing that's in you right now? Yeah.
0: And I often think about him on the road to Damascus, and boy, the download that the Lord gave him. Yeah. You know, what happened to him when he saw just a glimpse, whatever it was, you know, whatever the Lord showed him, totally purified him, like, and transformed him and gave him unbelievable conviction yeah. and clarity.
1: And it went on. It kept yes. unfolding as his life went on, because the Lord kept unfolding it in him.
0: Yeah. Yeah. And so I think we need to really trust in the Holy Spirit and have expectant faith that the Holy Spirit wants to help us receive what's in the Word of God for us.
1: Yeah.
0: And not just have it as an article of faith.
1: Right.
0: That's there. It's important. We believe the creeds. Yeah,
1: and not like an abstract truth that right. we don't experience in some way and don't yeah. rejoice in it in some way and don't appreciate.
0: And know? And here's, Ralph, I think in many ways the essence of the baptism in the Holy yeah. Spirit. I mean, sometimes people try to categorize, it's just an emotional thing that some people like and they need that and yeah. they're doing. That's not it at all.
1: Yeah.
0: It's a grace of revelation.
1: And it does have an experiential component. Yeah. Let's not pretend that isn't kind of crystal clear throughout the New Testament. People experience
0: right.
1: the love of the Lord. People experience the presence of the Lord. It isn't necessarily constant. It doesn't mean there aren't dry times. It doesn't mean there aren't trials. It doesn't mean that sometimes it recedes. But you can't understand what Paul's saying to the early Christians without understanding it. They experience something of the Holy
0: exactly.
1: Spirit.
0: Exactly. And Jesus said, the last thing he said to them before he said it, you shall receive power,
1: yeah.
0: dunamis, dynamite.
1: That's not just an abstract idea.
0: Exactly.
1: That's a reality.
0: He didn't say, you're going to receive an idea.
1: Right.
0: I'm going to send an idea, a theological yeah. thought to you.
1: Yeah, right.
0: You know? I'm going to send you the very Spirit that raised me from the dead. You know yep. what I mean? That's alive in Jesus, and that's bursting out now. This is where the Father's given everything to the Son, you know, to establish the kingdom, to overcome the devil and all of his works and all the darkness that's there.
1: And then Jesus says, everything the Father's given me, I'm going to give to you.
0: Yes.
1: What?
0: Yes. yeah. yeah. And so we need the help of the Holy Spirit to live out of that. So, I mean, I regularly, like every day, you know, that night, middle of the night, sometimes I pray in my rosary and I, when I'm doing it and I just pray, I said, Lord, help me experience, and Mother Mary, pray for me so I can experience what you experienced, the fact of the saving work of Jesus
1: yeah.
0: as a lived experience. Lord, help me be totally yours. I'm not just looking for constant feeling. I'm talking about transformation of my way of thinking. And Lord, I want to be able, before I die, to just keep giving you more and thanksgiving and yes, and living out what you've actually done for me, you know, and help yeah. other people do the same.
1: Yeah. Peter, this morning when I was doing my morning prayer and reading my Magnificat, there was a meditation there by Father Jacques Philippe.
0: Oh, he's good.
1: Yeah, he's got yeah. a lot of insight.
0: Yeah.
1: And it was really interesting. It was a commentary on the Beatitudes, which you wouldn't think would be immediately connected to the anointing of the Holy Spirit. But this is what he said. He said, the happiness promised by the Beatitudes is not simply a human happiness or satisfaction, but a visitation of the Holy Spirit, a divine consolation. The Holy Spirit is drawn to the situations and attitudes described by the Beatitudes. Blessed are the poor in spirit. Blessed are, blessed are those who are persecuted. The Holy Spirit comes to rest in a special way on one who is poor in spirit, meek, humble, suffering, merciful, and persecuted. Suddenly, in situations where no happiness can be seen and no satisfaction is sought, there is the surprise.

0: prize a gift of happiness, a free gift of the Holy Spirit, the Consoler, which descends gently upon one. St. Peter speaks of this in his first letter, one of your favorite letters, Peter, when he says of persecutions, if you are reproached for the name of Christ, you are blessed because the Spirit of glory of God rests upon you. So I just felt like I thought it would make a nice addition to our discussion, because sometimes the Spirit doesn't come in power, manifest power, but he comes in power, but in the guise of a still small voice.
1: Yes.
0: In the guise of in suffering and persecution and sorrow and deprivation, the surprising gift of happiness, the surprising gift of presence, the surprising gift of love that rests upon us. Mm-hmm. The glory of God comes in so many different forms and shapes, but it really is the glory of God. It really is the Holy Spirit really coming, whatever our circumstances are, wherever we are.
1: Yeah, that kind of touches too on the mystery that you see again and again in the lives of the saints. I was just reading this yesterday about how they welcomed the suffering.
0: Yeah.
1: That
0: they knew it was drawing them deeper into the anointing.
1: They knew it. There wasn't like, hey, what's going on?
0: Yeah.
1: Like, why is this happening to me?
0: Right.
1: You know, why should I have to suffer that kind of thing?
0: They knew it was
1: but
0: God.
1: They understood that the Lord's in control of all things, and he's 100% committed to us, and he's leading us deeper and deeper into, and that's what he walked into. That's what he experienced as well.
0: Yeah.
1: And there's something profoundly purifying, and then there's an intimacy and union with the Lord that happens in trial, in suffering, in difficulty, in being marginalized and rejected, and not, you know, by it's a mystery, and the mind doesn't quite get it, you know, like wait, I thought I signed up for easy street comfort, blessing, you know, and security. I secured my happiness on earth as I understand
0: now that
1: it.
0: I've committed my life to Jesus, I have a right to be always happy and everything going well for me.
1: right, exactly.
0: No, Jesus says, if they did it to me, they're going to do it to you, but I'm going to be with you on that journey. I'm going to walk with you on that journey. I had another experience while you were talking. You know, I have this icon of Jesus, you know, in my office. You know, people who watch the YouTube videos see it there. And that's the room I pray in. And sometimes I'll look at the icon of Jesus, and I'll experience different things. I'll experience Jesus like looking at me in different ways, you know. And I know you were mentioning how Jesus doesn't look at us with sadness or condemnation about our past sins. And that's really true. Those are over. Those are taken care of. But sometimes I feel like Jesus is looking at me like, yes, I so appreciate your love. I so appreciate your faithfulness. Other times I feel like he's looking at me saying, I think you could do better.
1: Mm-hmm.
0: And it's not condemnation at all.
1: Yeah, right.
0: But it's like an invitation saying, you know, I want to be more in your life. And I'm kind of a little sad that you're not receiving that.
1: Yeah, that's a really good way to put it, Ralph. It's like, it's not like he looks at you and says, I'm actually kind of disappointed in you, Ralph, or something like that. It's just not in the language of the Lord. He knows our frame. He knows our weakness. But he's saying in that moment, I'm drawing you further in, and you're hesitating a little bit.
0: Yeah,
1: pay attention or come or whatever.
0: Yeah.
1: You know what I mean? Or you're not seeing it or whatever. But he's being merciful, really. Yeah.
0: And I feel like sometimes he's expressing a measure of disappointment, but out of tender love. You know, so somehow those things can go together. I feel like, Ralph, you know, you don't really have to kind of look at your phone right now. You know, you know, I really want to be with you right now.
1: Yeah.
0: You know, so I feel like sometimes the Lord does express gentle, loving, friendly disappointment with the view of not condemning me or sending me into any kind of emotional tailspin or, oh, I'm so awful.
1: Yeah.
0: I don't feel like I'm so awful, but I do feel like he's so wonderful and he wants me to be with him more than I am.
1: Yeah.
0: And he is a little disappointed that I'm, you know, he's giving me the grace to be with him some more and I'm not receiving it.
1: Yeah, he understands that. He knows your frame, Ralph. He knows who you are.
0: Does.
1: He knows Ralph
0: he
1: Martins. You know, there's a couple of things from the Catechism I just want to mention for our listeners to go to. You know, the main passage I read there was from the Catechism, paragraph 690.
0: Yeah.
1: And then
0: Catholics need the Catechism as well as the Scripture, don't they, Peter?
1: And like 667 says, Jesus Christ, having entered the sanctuary of heaven once and for all, intercedes constantly for us as the mediator who assures us of the permanent outpouring of the Holy Spirit. This is the Lord's fundamental intention. This is the pouring out of the kingdom, and it's there, and he's interceding for it always. And so it's not like he did it once, and he's not going to do it again, but this is the reality of the presence of the kingdom. And one other line here from paragraph

0: 6:87. He said, the Spirit is the one who has spoken through the prophets and makes us hear the Father's word.
1: Mm-hmm.
0: The Holy Spirit helps us hear the Father's word, and hearing is very different than just hearing some words, right? Is that hearing in faith and receiving?
1: Coming into a certain realm.
0: Right, and then one other thing here said, the Spirit of truth is the one who unveils Christ to us.
1: Yeah.
0: And so you can ask the Holy Spirit, this is the mission of the Holy Spirit, help me see the Father and help me see Jesus more fully. Yep. Help me, Holy Spirit.
1: Amen.
0: And the Holy Spirit will answer that.
1: Yeah.
0: And then our heart will fall more in love with the Father, and it frees us up. And so we come into agreement then with who God knows us to be and being able to live in that freedom and the freedom of the kingdom.
1: I'll tell you what.
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1: Just a boy.
2: Thank you.
1: Okay.

And when I got drafted by the Miami Dolphins, the Miami Dolphins 72 won every game. They are the only team that has had an undefeated season in the NFL, believe it or not. And then on Thursday afternoon at practice, I get called in to coach Don Shula's office, which doesn't happen. He doesn't release people. Now, Don Shula also happened to be a very devout Catholic. We were at Biscayne College down in Florida, and I found out there was a 7 o'clock mass, and I started to go in the morning to pray that I could make this team. Guess who was there every day? Don Shula. So I go into Don Shula's office, and I'm thinking, did I violate a rule? What did I do wrong? I'm thinking all these things, and there he is sitting behind his desk. He said, a crazy thing happened. You're the unluckiest guy in the NFL right now. He said, I got a call last night from Joe Paterno. He's got a guy that was drafted in the second round by the Jets, and they were trying to transform him from being a defensive end in college to linebacker, and he just can't backpedal. So they just released him, and he is the perfect guy to be backup to Bob Matheson, our 53 guy, who was a hybrid defensive end linebacker. And you're not big enough to play that position, so I hate to tell you this, but we're going to have to release you. And he saw my chin drop down to my chest. Are you kidding me? I just killed myself for 11 weeks in this heat, taking a beating. All these other guys were leaving in the middle of the night. They knew they weren't going to make the team. And I hung in there. Boy, this is how it comes down to this. He jumps out from behind his desk, comes over, and he lifts my chin up. And he could be demonstrative. And he said, hey, look at me. He said, you just didn't get cut by the Pottstown Firebirds, son. You got cut by the world champions. You'll be picked up within 3 weeks. And I was. I was picked up by, believe it or not, the Philadelphia Eagles, my hometown team. The team that I was going to Franklin Field to watch with my uncles and my dad in the 1960s. This is a dream come true. When the fire

Welcome everyone to our communion breakfast. As you know, this is an initiative of the AOH, or Ancient Order of Hibernians, Division 2, here in Newtown, in support of our Mother Mercy House. We're very honored to have with us today many of the folks that make that outreach possible. You've met them. And then I was transferred to Villanova. Immediately, I was immersed in the campus life, and after coming out of a 16th century monastic experience, that was quite a transition, a real culture shock. My first couple months on campus, and still trying to get my footing, a group of fellow students befriended me and took me under their wing. These guys were members of Villanova's football team, a team that was in its golden years back then in its competitiveness and national recognition. They became brothers to me, friends for life. And one of the key members of that formidable squad is here with us today. I have an awful lot of stories that I could share with you about those years, but let me just say that our faith, our brotherhood as students and Villanovans, our families, and our various sporting lives informed quite literally everything that we did. The man I met way back then and have known ever since is the very same man that you're going to experience right now,

He'll now take you on a journey through those years, but before I turn the mic over to him, let me share with you one last story. I called him up at Sloan Kettering in New York after his last operation that removed the last vestiges of desmoid along with much of his left side. And his voice, though still groggy from post-op, and his attitude came blasting and booming through that phone in exactly the same way that I got to know as a student at Villanova and a fellow Wildcat.

0: At the end of the day, it's not about what you have or even what you've accomplished. It's about what you've done with those accomplishments. It's about who you've made better. It's about what you've given back. My brothers and sisters, it's my honor to present to you now, with gratitude and deep humility, my dear friend, a brother, and a person who's always given back, number 52 of the Philadelphia Eagles, Kevin Riley.
1: I got to get grounded. I bleed Eagle green, Kelly green now. And I got to know, do we have any Dallas Cowboy fans in the house? Come on, don't be, just admit it. Okay, I won't have to talk slower. Any New York Giants fans in the house? May the blessing of Almighty God come upon you and remain with you forever. You're 3 years away from being 6 years away, it's okay. Now, Billy has a way sometimes of, you know, making things actually bigger than they are. He told me one time that he got 1550 on his college boards. And it's true, but if you go to the second paragraph, it said 750 is junior year and 800 is senior. I make the team and I play well my rookie year. And the second year I'm backing up Bill Berge and the other two linebackers, and I'm captain of the special teams. Now, we weren't very good in those days. As a matter of fact, we hadn't played on Monday Night Football in all of the 70s, and it's now 1974. And we have our first Monday night game. Well, the Dallas Cowboys had beaten us seven straight times and kind of really took advantage of us. A lot of trash talking on the field. What can you do? They've beaten us seven straight times. But it was late October 1974. I'm about halfway dressed in the locker room. Dick LeBeau, our special team coach, who played 14 years in the NFL, who we all admired and was really a great coach because he understood us. He yells to me, he says, "Hey, Riles, get in the locker room and get the kickoff team." "What's going on, coach?" He said, "Just get it right now, do it." That never happened. So I gathered the 10 guys that I'm going to be a kickoff team with. And we get in there and we're all wondering, we're hoping nothing happened seriously to anybody's, you know, home life or whatever. And the coach comes in and a big grin comes across his face as he closes the door. He said, "You guys are the luckiest guys in the NFL today." He said, "The coaches and the owner, Leonard Toast, they've decided that in order to get the 700 level to into this game," because they identified with us, we were the blue collar workers, just as that 700 level. You know, they let guys out on Sunday from being in jail just to come to the 700 level. They knew that they would identify with us if we got introduced. Now that never happens. They always introduce the offense or the defense, who's ever doing better. And they thought, if the 700 level gets it started, it'll cascade down. We were only 3-point underdogs going into that game. We had a chance to win this game. And they wanted that 12th man to get into it. And you know how loud they can get when there's something to cheer for. So here we are. And I'm the last guy getting ready to go out of the tunnel to get introduced. And I got to tell you, I'm looking on the back of my shirt. Yeah, my name's there. If this isn't a dream, I'm pinching myself. We're going to get introduced on Monday Night Football. I can't believe this. By the time the third guy got introduced, it was a chaos. It worked like a charm, and earlier than we thought. By the time it got to me, I could hardly hear myself think. And when I went out, the guy who was the announcer for the game, he was a Philadelphia guy. He still does the Phillies today, Mr. Baker. And he put a little extra on my introduction. "And now from Wilmington, Delaware, Salesianum High School and Villanova University, number 52, captain of the special teams, Kevin Riley." I never remember my feet touching the AstroTurf. I floated over to 10 guys that were setting natural high jump records. We almost wore ourselves out pregame. Well, to cut to the chase, with 2 seconds left to go, we have a 48-yard field goal to win the game. The game's tied at 10-10. This is incredible. Tom Dempsey's our place kicker. He, with New Orleans, he had kicked a 63-yard field goal. We know that he has the confidence to kick one from 48 yards. But the head coach, Mr. Landry, over there with the Dallas Cowboys, called 2 timeouts to try to ice Tom. But he didn't do that to Tom. That only made Tom mad. And Tom, you know, like a lot of place kickers, they get away from the huddle. He stayed right with us for those 2 minutes. You know what he did? He grabbed each one of us by the face mask and said,

You get the block, I'll get the kick. You get the block, I'll get the kick. He gets to me. Riles, you got to get two guys. You got to get the guy coming up the middle. Don't take a back step or I'll be kicking you in the rear end. Okay? And that guy coming in from left field, he's going to come in unblocked. He thinks he can make it. You've got to knock him off his track. I got the first guy, no problem. The second guy is whizzing by, and I barely get my helmet on him, but I knocked him off course, and I'm rolling on the ground, and I see the ball go through the uprights. I cannot believe it. I cannot believe it. We've just beat the Dallas Cowboys on Monday Night TV, 13-10. I have a 400-pound bench press. I weigh 235. I run this 40 and 4.7, and every girl I ever dated is watching tonight. It doesn't get any better than that. I tell you that story because that was my 15 minutes of fame in the NFL. And I tell you that because the next story I tell is 5 years past, but the same month. Sloan Kettering Hospital, I wake up in the ICU minus a left shoulder, a left arm, and four ribs. That's Kevlar. You know what Kevlar is? Bulletproof, right? If I'm ever in a fight in a Philadelphia bar, I'm leading with this shoulder. Can you imagine if somebody stabbed me and I got up with the knife still there going, is that your best shot? But I digress. I digress because it was a very, very sad time. In 5 years, I had gone from the top of the mountain to the lowest point in the valley. The doctor came in and he said, I think I got it all. Not something I wanted to hear. I went crazy on him. He said, look, when I say I think I got it all, I got it all right? And I had to believe that. As he left, I started thinking. I was now in a regular room. I was out of ICU. I still had a couple lines in me, draining me from different places. And I was starting to think, okay, what's next? Let's say I did get all of this out. I'm starting to think about these three kids I have, two, one, an infant, and I had their pictures on this little wall. I had to turn it down because every time I looked at them, I teared up. How am I going to be a father for them? How am I going to make a living? Who will hire me? I wonder if I'll have one going on permanent disability the rest of my life. My God, I'm only 29 years old and all this has happened, and I hope he got it all. I didn't know. Well, I called in the nurse, the head nurse, and we had become pretty good friends. And I said, listen, I don't want anybody as visitors today, and I don't want anybody on the telephone. She says, what's the matter with you? I said, I just haven't hit the bottom yet. Oh, she said, you're going to have a pity party, huh? I said, yeah, maybe I am going to have a pity party. Well, about an hour into my pity party, a guy appears at my doorway that I don't know, I don't recognize, but he's got a white smock on. He's got credentials. And he knocks on the frame of the door and he starts to walk in. And I'm saying, you must be at the wrong room. Just in time, I notice he's missing his left arm. His name was Frank. And Frank was there to tell me about all I would face now being a handicapped person, and that's the word he used. You are now an amputee, and I'm going to give you some pointers on what not to do and what to do. And he brought this little knife with him, and he gave me as a present an Alaskan knife. I'm sure you've seen him. In one hand, you roll it back and forth. And I said, what's this for? He said, well, this is for you to cut your meat. This is the only way you'll be able to cut your meat next, you know, going forward. And he said, make sure you put it in your jacket pocket and you can get out to eat. I said, why would I do that? He said, well, you don't want to look like you're a 12-year-old and you're asking your mommy to cut your food up at the table. Take this with you. You can have some, you know, some kind of respect. Okay. These are the things that I haven't even thought about yet. Then he could see I was getting a little despondent. And he said, by the way, he said, what are you going to do for PT and exercise? I said, well, you know, I started getting in these 5Ks and I've actually run in 2 half marathons. You think I could still run again? And he broke out in laughter. Oh, no way. He said, I just checked with the nurses. You got 22 pounds on one arm that's not on the other. Kevin, for 6 months, you're going to be losing your balance just walking because of that equilibrium. And he said, if you started to run, you'd be falling, and you don't want to fall and not miss you. If you fall and you break this arm, you're going to find out who your real friends are. And he didn't have to paint me any numbers. So I said, okay. He said, what else do you like to do? I said, I like to play golf. I said, I just joined the DuPont Country Club. I thought I could pick that up. Think I can do it one-handed? He said, I think you can, but I know what you'll do as a linebacker. You'll take that club back and you'll try to kill the ball and you'll tear your rotator cuff. And then you'll really be in trouble. So then he could see me spiraling down and he said, well, do you think you're going to have your job back?
At that time, I was working for the Xerox

Corporation. I said, I don't know. I've been thinking about that all morning. Are they going to shove me in the back room where I'm just an order taker? I was managing a team of people. I don't know what they're going to do, and I don't know what my limitations are going forward. He said, well, let's just pretend that they're going to have you back. I said, okay. He said, what do you have to wear to work each day? I said, I got to wear a suit and tie, and those wingtips you have on. I got a pair like that in my closet. I wear that about three times a week. Oh, he said, like these? I said, yeah, there's black wingtips. I have a pair like that right in my closet. He said, not like this pair, you don't. I said, what's special about your pair? He said, I'll show you. Give me your hand. So I gave him my hand, and then what he did, he goes down and he puts it on this little flap. I never saw the flap. I said, what's this all about? He said, I told you. Pull the flap up, and I pulled the flap up. It was one of those pair of shoes that had pre-tied. He said, if you're going to have to wear tie shoes, you're going to have to get these pre-tied shoes. And I said, why would I have to do that? He said, you'll never be able to tie your shoes. Can't be done again. I've been trying for over 30 years. And then he said, pull on my tie. And when I was really glad he didn't ask me to pull on his finger, but when I pulled on his tie, it was one of those clip-on ties that I wore to class when I was in first grade. And I was the oldest, kid in my family of six. My mother didn't have time to tie my tie. And, that's the way things work. And he said, if you're going to have to wear ties, you're going to have to get these clip-on ties because you'll never be able to tie your tie again. Well, I know he meant well. And I knew I was at a crossroads. And I thought to myself, okay, what else can't you do? And I started thinking, zippers and buttons and keyboards, oh my. Things I haven't even thought about. Will I be able to drive a car? And the list was going on and on in my head until the nurse came in and she said, by the way, are you going to answer that phone? Well, to tell you the truth, I didn't even hear it ringing. I said, no. I said, I haven't hit the bottom yet. This guy that just came in here, it didn't help me at all. And I said, I'm not going to answer the phone. She said, you answer that phone. There's a guy on the other end that's going to help you. So I took her word for it, and when I picked it up, it was a guy that I knew. Not great friends, but we knew each other. Good Catholic boy, went to Notre Dame, running back in the NFL, played a little tour of duty in the Vietnam War, and came back. His name is Rocky Blyer. Okay? Good guy. Dick LeBeau is the defensive coordinator for the Steelers and said, you got to call your buddy Kevin. And he told him what happened. I'm not going to share the story he shared with me, but he picked me up off the mat of life that day and put new energy in me. And at the very end of the conversation, he said, by the way, have any of the doctors, PT people, or nurses been in to talk to you about what you're going to do next? I said, no, as a matter of fact, Rock, I got to tell you, this guy came in and depressed the hell out of me. I said, and I know he meant well. And I told Rocky what he said. Rocky was very, very quiet. He listened to the whole thing I told him. And then he said, with an attitude I'll never be able to recreate for an audience, he said, you must promise me something. I said, Rock, whatever you want. He said, you must promise me you won't quit on anything unless you try it a dozen times. I said, Rock, listen, let me tell you something. I enjoy your enthusiasm, and I know you're just, an incredible guy. This guy had a shrapnel wound so bad in Vietnam, they were wanted to fuse his leg at the knee. It took him 2 years to recover from it, and he's got four Super Bowl rings. So I respect him, but I didn't think he knew what he was talking about. I said, this guy that just came in here, Rock, he's got to be a little more of an expert than you and I. Rocky didn't even hesitate. He said, let me tell you something about experts, Riles. Experts built the Titanic and amateurs built the Ark. Experts can be wrong. And he wouldn't let me up for air until I promised him, and I didn't want to disappoint him. So I made the promise to him. As soon as I did, he said, now I'm going to be honest with you. You're going to fail hundreds and thousands of times. Your biggest problem is going to be your A1 personality, like me. We are ricochet rabbits. We run all over the place. That's what makes us go. And he said, you're going to have to learn patience. It's going to be the hardest thing you do. So instead of just stepping back and counting to 10 before you retake the job or whatever you're doing that you just failed on, I'm going to send you a little poem. And it helped me a lot. I committed it to memory. Maybe you will. And it did help a lot. I'll tell you how it goes. It goes like this. If you think you're beaten, you are. If you think you dare not, you don't. If you like to win, but you think you can't, it's almost a cinch that you won't. If you think you're outclassed, you are. You've got to think high to rise. You got to be sure of yourself before you can win the prize.

Think you'll lose, you're lost. For in the world we find success begins with a fellow's will. It's all in the state of mind. Remember, life's battles don't always go to the biggest, fastest, or smartest man, but sooner or later, the man who wins is the man who thinks he can. And he was right with that. And I can tell you this, after doing that for 3 years, I overcame a lot of obstacles, and there's three things I absolutely cannot do. I cannot play the guitar, I cannot jump rope by myself, and I cannot give angry motorists the left-handed signal on Route 4. But contrary to what Frank told me, and God bless his soul wherever he is, contrary to that, I've run in 5 half marathons, the Marine Corps marathon, and I'm still competing in 5Ks today. It's easy to be... It's easy to come in first when there's only 3 of you in the 70 and over. My granddaughters get all excited about that, but I don't tell you that to say, look what happened. I tell you that because another Catholic man took the time to call me that day and to follow up with me month after month after month till I was off on my own and I was paying it forward to other people. And that's what he said to me. Now that you're okay and you're back working again and you're doing all the stuff you wanted to do, you have to pay it forward. And that's what these people here are doing. And I tell you that because here's the valuable lesson that I learned. 2 valuable lessons that I learned. One is, when you think you're going to die and you don't, it's the greatest gift God can give you in this world. And at 29, he gave me that gift because my whole perspective changed on what was important. The second thing it is this. The human spirit is stronger than anything that can happen to it. You just have to ignite it. And in our situation as Catholics, it's the Holy Spirit. The Holy Spirit can energize us and ignite us into the life of giving to others. And I think it's very, very important. So with that, I will tell you this. We are in a dilemma right now as Catholics worldwide. I don't know if you've looked around the churches lately. The pandemic killed whatever teenagers and young people were coming to church. We need to revise it. We need to be out there doing things like this group is doing and be kind to people. The other thing is, we have people that would like to see the Catholic Church go under. I've talked to them. I've been in their midst. They hate us. We can't hate them back. That wouldn't be Christ-like. But we have to continue to show our faith. You might be the only Bible your neighbor or kid or grandkid ever reads. It's your example that you set that will make them think when they have their perspective charge of life, because we all have it. Somebody hits the wall someday and says, this is not the way to go. As a matter of fact, I got this quote just 2 days ago and I'll read it to you. Find a purpose to serve, not a lifestyle to live. Find a purpose to serve, not a lifestyle to live. So I say that to you because we all have that responsibility as Catholics. We all have that responsibility, especially in this crazy world we live in today, where there's more hatred than I've ever seen in my life. And we can't be part of that hatred. We have to be part of the healing process. I'll give you an example. I think sometimes we just keep quiet because we don't want to start an argument. I've done it myself. I'm at a, as my father would call it, a hoity-toity party. You know, everybody's wearing tuxes. I'm out of place because I just don't belong in this crowd, but I'm there. And I was with a group of people, and all of a sudden this woman approaches from nowhere, saunters on over, and she gets into the conversation. And 5 minutes after she arrives at the group, she starts with her, we've got to keep this, you know, Roe versus Wade thing going. They're going to attack us. She gives her little speech on why she's for abortion. And I just looked at everybody. Nobody was going to say anything. So I finally said to her, I'm sorry, but I disagree wholeheartedly with you. Oh, and she wants the battle back with me. I said, you're not going to change my mind. I'm not going to change yours. I just want you to know you do have opposition. I'm one of them. And she still goes, I said, don't waste your breath. I said, this is something I strongly believe in.

0: and I think you strongly believe in. And I said, she said, what do you believe? Well, I said, I'm just a dumb old football player, but you know what? I did take biology, and I know this, that abortion stops a beating heart. That's all I have to know. And that's all I'm going to be responsible for, and I'm not going to support that. We have to take time to once in a while stand up for our Catholic principles and our Catholic values. And if I could leave you with that here today. And I will tell you this, it's not going to happen. They're never going to wipe us out. And I'll tell you why. Jesus made about a dozen promises in his time here on earth that were recorded. And this one here I live with. And this is, he said to Peter, upon this rock you will build my church, and the gates of hell will not prevail against us. That is a guarantee. But we can't let it go downhill on our watch. And that's why I ask all of you, take a page out of this group right here. What are you doing? What are you doing for your fellow man? What are you good at? If you take something that you like to do and you're good at, you will be fulfilled beyond your expectations. And remember this, there may be no such thing as magic, but there are miracles, and I've seen them. Thank you very much for having me.
1: Kevin, what a blessing today to listen to you share your story and to hear about your relationship with God and how that's been a part of your life kind of quietly behind the scenes.
0: I had more or less had been a good Catholic, or so I thought, up until the point where, you know, I went under this operation to remove my left shoulder, left arm, and four ribs. And I had to sign a release form at 29 that really shook me up. I had three kids. Two, one, an infant, and this release form had one sentence in it that said, as the adult in this operation, you fully understand and comprehend that there's a 33% chance you will not survive the event. And I want to tell you something, never has a sentence meant more to me than that. And when I finally came to in intensive care and knew that I was still in this world, it was funny because I was drifting in and out of consciousness, and all I could see was white because they had me like penned down on this gurney. And I would be lucid for a minute, maybe 30 seconds, and I didn't know where I was. But then when I saw a clock, I knew I was still in this world. And that was the beginning of a big change in my life to what perspective could be. Now I started not worrying about what I was accomplishing in life. It was, what am I accomplishing for the better good of other people? God has saved me through this operation. He wasn't ready for me. What is His will going forward?
1: It was such a joy today to hear Kevin share his story with all these people about his personal relationship with God in the midst of real adversity. The truth is that all of us face real adversity, and it may be different from other people's adversity. It may be greater or lesser than other people's adversity, but it's our adversity. And Jesus Christ wants to come into the midst of our adversity and have a relationship with us to bring us the hope and the life that we were always meant to have, even in the midst of tough times. If you want to grow in your personal relationship with God, like Kevin did, pray this prayer with us now. In the name of the Father, and the Son, and the Holy Spirit. Amen. God, you're a good God, and you want a relationship with me, even though I'm a sinner. Thank you for loving me unconditionally. I choose today to love you unconditionally and welcome you into my life. In Jesus' name, amen. In the name of the Father, and the Son, and the Holy Spirit. Amen. If you've prayed a simple prayer like that, we believe that you've merely decided to consciously welcome and cooperate with the grace of your baptism. Now go and make a good confession and go and receive the Eucharist regularly so that you can continue to grow in your Catholic and personal relationship with God, just like Kevin.
2: Every stone of his remembrance will let the record show. Just a boy.
0: Oh, thank you.

The angel of the Lord declared unto Mary, and she conceived of the Holy Spirit. Hail Mary, full of grace, the Lord is with you. Blessed are you among women, and blessed the fruit of your womb, Jesus. Holy Mary, Mother of God, pray for us sinners, now and at our death. Amen. Behold, the handmaid of the Lord, be it done unto me according to thy word. Hail Mary, full of grace, the Lord is with you. Blessed are you among women, and blessed the fruit of your womb, Jesus. Holy Mary, Mother of God, pray for us sinners, now and at our death. Amen. And the Word was made flesh and dwelt among us. Hail Mary, full of grace, the Lord is with you. Blessed are you among women, and blessed the fruit of your womb, Jesus. Holy Mary, Mother of God, pray for us sinners, now and at our death. Amen. Pray for us, O Holy Mother of God, that we may be made worthy of the promises of Christ. Let us pray. Pour forth, we beseech thee, O Lord, thy grace unto our hearts, that we to whom the incarnation of Christ, thy Son, was made known by the message of an angel, may by his passion and cross be brought to the glory of his resurrection. Through the same Christ our Lord. Amen.

In the name of the Father, and of the Son, and of the Holy Spirit. Amen. I believe in God, the Father Almighty, creator of heaven and earth, and in Jesus Christ, his only Son, our Lord, who was conceived by the Holy Spirit, born of the Virgin Mary, suffered under Pontius Pilate, was crucified, died, and was buried. He descended into hell. On the third day, he rose again from the dead. He ascended into heaven and is seated at the right hand of God, the Father Almighty. From there, he will come to judge the living and the dead. I believe in the Holy Spirit, the Holy Catholic Church, the communion of saints, the forgiveness of sins, the resurrection of the body, and life everlasting. Amen. Our Father, who art in heaven, hallowed be thy name. Thy kingdom come, thy will be done on earth as it is in heaven. Give us this day our daily bread, and forgive us our trespasses, as we forgive those who trespass against us. And lead us not into temptation, but deliver us from evil. Amen. Hail Mary, full of grace, the Lord is with thee. Blessed art thou amongst women, and blessed is the fruit of thy womb, Jesus. Holy Mary, Mother of God, pray for us sinners, now and at the hour of our death. Amen. Hail Mary, full of grace, the Lord is with thee. Blessed art thou amongst women, and blessed is the fruit of thy womb, Jesus. Holy Mary, Mother of God, pray for us sinners, now and at the hour of our death. Amen. Hail Mary, full of grace, the Lord is with thee. Blessed art thou amongst women, and blessed is the fruit of thy womb, Jesus. Holy Mary, Mother of God, pray for us sinners, now and at the hour of our death. Amen. Glory be to the Father, and to the Son, and to the Holy Spirit, as it was in the beginning, is now, and ever shall be, world without end. Amen. The first glorious mystery, the resurrection. You need not be amazed. You are looking for Jesus of Nazareth, the one who was crucified. He has been raised up. He is not here. See the place where they laid him. Our Father, who art in heaven, hallowed be thy name. Thy kingdom come, thy will be done on earth as it is in heaven. Give us this day our daily bread, and forgive us our trespasses, as we forgive those who trespass against us. And lead us not into temptation, but deliver us from evil. Amen. Hail Mary, full of grace, the Lord

Lord is with thee. Blessed art thou amongst women, and blessed is the fruit of thy womb, Jesus. Holy Mary, Mother of God, pray for us sinners, now and at the hour of our death. Amen. Hail Mary, full of grace, the Lord is with thee. Blessed art thou amongst women, and blessed is the fruit of thy womb, Jesus. Holy Mary, Mother of God, pray for us sinners, now and at the hour of our death. Amen. Hail Mary, full of grace, the Lord is with thee. Blessed art thou amongst women, and blessed is the fruit of thy womb, Jesus. Holy Mary, Mother of God, pray for us sinners, now and at the hour of our death. Amen. Hail Mary, full of grace, the Lord is with thee. Blessed art thou amongst women, and blessed is the fruit of thy womb, Jesus. Holy Mary, Mother of God, pray for us sinners, now and at the hour of our death. Amen. Hail Mary, full of grace, the Lord is with thee. Blessed art thou amongst women, and blessed is the fruit of thy womb, Jesus. Holy Mary, Mother of God, pray for us sinners, now and at the hour of our death. Amen. Hail Mary, full of grace, the Lord is with thee. Blessed art thou amongst women, and blessed is the fruit of thy womb, Jesus. Holy Mary, Mother of God, pray for us sinners, now and at the hour of our death. Amen. Hail Mary, full of grace, the Lord is with thee. Blessed art thou amongst women, and blessed the fruit of thy womb, Jesus. Holy Mary, Mother of God, pray for us sinners, now and at the hour of our death. Amen. Hail Mary, full of grace, the Lord is with thee. Blessed art thou amongst women, and blessed the fruit of thy womb, Jesus. Holy Mary, Mother of God, pray for us sinners, now and at the hour of our death. Amen. Hail Mary, full of grace, the Lord is with thee. Blessed art thou amongst women, and blessed is the fruit of thy womb, Jesus. Holy Mary, Mother of God, pray for us sinners, now and at the hour of our death. Amen. Hail Mary, full of grace, the Lord is with thee. Blessed art thou amongst women, and blessed is the fruit of thy womb, Jesus. Holy Mary, Mother of God, pray for us sinners, now and at the hour of our death. Amen. Glory be to the Father, and to the Son, and to the Holy Spirit, as it was in the beginning, is now, and ever shall be, world without end. Amen. O my Jesus, forgive us our sins. Save us from the fires of hell. Lead all souls to heaven, especially those in most need of thy mercy. The second glorious mystery, the Ascension. Then after speaking to them, the Lord Jesus was taken up into heaven and took his seat at God's right hand. Our Father, who art in heaven, hallowed be thy name. Thy kingdom come, thy will be done, on earth as it is in heaven. Give us this day our daily bread, and forgive us our trespasses, as we forgive those who trespass against us. And lead us not into temptation, but deliver us from evil. Amen. Hail Mary, full of grace, the Lord is with thee. Blessed art thou amongst women, and blessed is the fruit of thy womb, Jesus. Holy Mary, Mother of God, pray for us sinners, now and at the hour of our death. Amen. Hail Mary, full of grace, the Lord is with thee. Blessed art thou amongst women, and blessed is the fruit of thy womb, Jesus. Holy Mary, Mother of God, pray for us sinners, now and at the hour of our death. Amen. Hail Mary, full of grace, the Lord is with thee. Blessed art thou amongst women, and blessed is the fruit of thy womb, Jesus. Holy Mary, Mother of God, pray for us sinners, now and at the hour of our death. Amen. Hail Mary, full of grace, the Lord is with thee. Blessed art thou amongst women, and blessed is the fruit of thy womb, Jesus. Holy Mary, Mother of God, pray for us sinners, now and at the hour of our death. Amen. Hail Mary, full of grace, the Lord is with thee. Blessed art thou amongst women, and blessed is the fruit of thy womb, Jesus. Holy Mary, Mother of God, pray for us sinners, now and at the hour of our death. Amen. Hail Mary,

full of grace. The Lord is with thee. Blessed art thou amongst women, and blessed is the fruit of thy womb, Jesus. Holy Mary, Mother of God, pray for us sinners, now and at the hour of our death. Amen. Hail Mary, full of grace, the Lord is with thee. Blessed art thou amongst women, and blessed is the fruit of thy womb, Jesus. Holy Mary, Mother of God, pray for us sinners, now and at the hour of our death. Amen. Hail Mary, full of grace, the Lord is with thee. Blessed art thou amongst women, and blessed is the fruit of thy womb, Jesus. Holy Mary, Mother of God, pray for us sinners, now and at the hour of our death. Amen. Hail Mary, full of grace, the Lord is with thee. Blessed art thou amongst women, and blessed is the fruit of thy womb, Jesus. Holy Mary, Mother of God, pray for us sinners, now and at the hour of our death. Amen. Hail Mary, full of grace, the Lord is with thee. Blessed art thou amongst women, and blessed the fruit of thy womb, Jesus. Holy Mary, Mother of God, pray for us sinners, now and at the hour of our death. Amen. Glory be to the Father, and to the Son, and to the Holy Spirit, as it was in the beginning, is now, and ever shall be, world without end. Amen. O my Jesus, forgive us our sins, save us from the fires of hell, lead all souls to heaven, especially those in most need of thy mercy. The third glorious mystery, the descent of the Holy Spirit. All were filled with the Holy Spirit. They began to express themselves in foreign tongues and make bold proclamation as the Spirit prompted them. Our Father, who art in heaven, hallowed be thy name. Thy kingdom come, thy will be done, on earth as it is in heaven. Give us this day our daily bread, and forgive us our trespasses, as we forgive those who trespass against us. And lead us not into temptation, but deliver us from evil. Hail Mary, full of grace, the Lord is with thee. Blessed art thou amongst women, blessed the fruit of thy womb, Jesus. Holy Mary, Mother of God, pray for us sinners, now and at the hour of our death. Amen. Hail Mary, full of grace, the Lord is with thee. Blessed art thou amongst women, and blessed is the fruit of thy womb, Jesus. Holy Mary, Mother of God, pray for us sinners, now and at the hour of our death. Amen. Hail Mary, full of grace, the Lord is with thee. Blessed art thou amongst women, and blessed is the fruit of thy womb, Jesus. Holy Mary, Mother of God, pray for us sinners, now and at the hour of our death. Amen. Hail Mary, full of grace, the Lord is with thee. Blessed art thou amongst women, and blessed is the fruit of thy womb, Jesus. Holy Mary, Mother of God, pray for us sinners, now and at the hour of our death. Amen. Hail Mary, full of grace, the Lord is with thee. Blessed art thou amongst women, and blessed is the fruit of thy womb, Jesus. Holy Mary, Mother of God, pray for us sinners, now and at the hour of our death. Amen. Hail Mary, full of grace, the Lord is with thee. Blessed art thou amongst women, and blessed is the fruit of thy womb, Jesus. Holy Mary, Mother of God, pray for us sinners, now and at the hour of our death. Amen. Hail Mary, full of grace, the Lord is with thee. Blessed art thou amongst women, and blessed is the fruit of thy womb, Jesus. Holy Mary, Mother of God, pray for us sinners, now and at the hour of our death. Amen. Hail Mary, full of grace, the Lord is with thee. Blessed art thou amongst women, and blessed is the fruit of thy womb, Jesus. Holy Mary, Mother of God, pray for us sinners, now and at the hour of our death. Amen. Hail Mary, full of grace, the Lord is with thee. Blessed art thou amongst women, and blessed the fruit of thy womb, Jesus. Holy Mary, Mother of God, pray for us sinners, now and at the hour of our death. Amen. Hail Mary, full of grace, the Lord is with thee. Blessed art thou amongst women, and blessed is the fruit of thy womb, Jesus.

Holy Mary, Mother of God, pray for us sinners, now and at the hour of our death. Amen. Glory be to the Father, and to the Son, and to the Holy Spirit, as it was in the beginning, is now, and ever shall be, world without end. Amen. O my Jesus, forgive us our sins, save us from the fires of hell, lead all souls to heaven, especially those in most need of thy mercy. The fourth glorious mystery, the Assumption. You are the glory of Jerusalem. You are the splendid boast of our people. God is pleased with what you have wrought. May you be blessed by the Lord Almighty forever and ever. Our Father, who art in heaven, hallowed be thy name. Thy kingdom come, thy will be done, on earth as it is in heaven. Give us this day our daily bread, and forgive us our trespasses, as we forgive those who trespass against us. And lead us not into temptation, but deliver us from evil. Amen. Hail Mary, full of grace, the Lord is with thee. Blessed art thou amongst women, and blessed is the fruit of thy womb, Jesus. Holy Mary, Mother of God, pray for us sinners, now and at the hour of our death. Amen. Hail Mary, full of grace, the Lord is with thee. Blessed art thou amongst women, and blessed is the fruit of thy womb, Jesus. Holy Mary, Mother of God, pray for us sinners, now and at the hour of our death. Amen. Hail Mary, full of grace, the Lord is with thee. Blessed art thou amongst women, and blessed is the fruit of thy womb, Jesus. Holy Mary, Mother of God, pray for us sinners, now and at the hour of our death. Amen. Hail Mary, full of grace, the Lord is with thee. Blessed art thou amongst women, and blessed is the fruit of thy womb, Jesus. Holy Mary, Mother of God, pray for us sinners, now and at the hour of our death. Amen. Hail Mary, full of grace, the Lord is with thee. Blessed art thou amongst women, and blessed is the fruit of thy womb, Jesus. Holy Mary, Mother of God, pray for us sinners, now and at the hour of our death. Amen. Hail Mary, full of grace, the Lord is with thee. Blessed art thou amongst women, and blessed is the fruit of thy womb, Jesus. Holy Mary, Mother of God, pray for us sinners, now and at the hour of our death. Amen. Hail Mary, full of grace, the Lord is with thee. Blessed art thou amongst women, and blessed is the fruit of thy womb, Jesus. Holy Mary, Mother of God, pray for us sinners, now and at the hour of our death. Amen. Hail Mary, full of grace, the Lord is with thee. Blessed art thou amongst women, and blessed the fruit of thy womb, Jesus. Holy Mary, Mother of God, pray for us sinners, now and at the hour of our death. Amen. Hail Mary, full of grace, the Lord is with thee. Blessed art thou amongst women, and blessed is the fruit of thy womb, Jesus. Holy Mary, Mother of God, pray for us sinners, now and at the hour of our death. Amen. Hail Mary, full of grace, the Lord is with thee. Blessed art thou amongst women, and blessed the fruit of thy womb, Jesus. Holy Mary, Mother of God, pray for us sinners, now and at the hour of our death. Amen. Glory be to the Father, and to the Son, and to the Holy Spirit, as it was in the beginning, is now, and ever shall be, world without end. Amen. O my Jesus, forgive us our sins, save us from the fires of hell, lead all souls to heaven, especially those in most need of thy mercy. The fifth glorious mystery, the coronation. A great sign appeared in the sky, a woman clothed with the sun, with the moon under her feet and on her head a crown of 12 stars. Our Father, who art in heaven, hallowed be thy name. Thy kingdom come, thy will be done, on earth as it is in heaven. Give us this day our daily bread, and forgive us our trespasses, as we forgive those who trespass against us. And lead us not into temptation, but deliver us from evil.
Help

Mary, full of grace, the Lord is with thee. Blessed art thou amongst women. Blessed the fruit of thy womb, Jesus. Holy Mary, Mother of God, pray for us sinners, now and at the hour of our death. Amen. Hail Mary, full of grace, the Lord is with thee. Blessed art thou amongst women, and blessed is the fruit of thy womb, Jesus. Holy Mary, Mother of God, pray for us sinners, now and at the hour of our death. Amen. Hail Mary, full of grace, the Lord is with thee. Blessed art thou amongst women, and blessed is the fruit of thy womb, Jesus. Holy Mary, Mother of God, pray for us sinners, now and at the hour of our death. Amen. Hail Mary, full of grace, the Lord is with thee. Blessed art thou amongst women, and blessed is the fruit of thy womb, Jesus. Holy Mary, Mother of God, pray for us sinners, now and at the hour of our death. Amen. Hail Mary, full of grace, the Lord is with thee. Blessed art thou amongst women, and blessed is the fruit of thy womb, Jesus. Holy Mary, Mother of God, pray for us sinners, now and at the hour of our death. Amen. Hail Mary, full of grace, the Lord is with thee. Blessed art thou amongst women, and blessed is the fruit of thy womb, Jesus. Holy Mary, Mother of God, pray for us sinners, now and at the hour of our death. Amen. Hail Mary, full of grace, the Lord is with thee. Blessed art thou amongst women, and blessed is the fruit of thy womb, Jesus. Holy Mary, Mother of God, pray for us sinners, now and at the hour of our death. Amen. Hail Mary, full of grace, the Lord is with thee. Blessed art thou amongst women, and blessed is the fruit of thy womb, Jesus. Holy Mary, Mother of God, pray for us sinners, now and at the hour of our death. Amen. Hail Mary, full of grace, the Lord is with thee. Blessed art thou amongst women, and blessed the fruit of thy womb, Jesus. Holy Mary, Mother of God, pray for us sinners, now and at the hour of our death. Amen. Hail Mary, full of grace, the Lord is with thee. Blessed art thou amongst women, and blessed is the fruit of thy womb, Jesus. Holy Mary, Mother of God, pray for us sinners, now and at the hour of our death. Amen. Glory be to the Father, and to the Son, and to the Holy Spirit, as it was in the beginning, is now, and ever shall be, world without end. Amen. O my Jesus, forgive us our sins, save us from the fires of hell, lead all souls to heaven, especially those in most need of thy mercy. Hail, Holy Queen, Mother of Mercy, our life, our sweetness, and our hope. To thee do we cry, poor banished children of Eve, to thee do we send up our sighs, mourning and weeping in this valley of tears. Turn then, most gracious advocate, thine eyes of mercy toward us, and after this, our exile, show unto us the blessed fruit of thy womb, Jesus. O clement, O loving, O sweet Virgin Mary, pray for us, O Holy Mother of God, that we may be made worthy of the promises of Christ. Let us pray. O God, whose only begotten Son, by his life, death, and resurrection, has purchased for us the rewards of eternal life, grant, we beseech thee, that by meditating on these mysteries of the Most Holy Rosary of the Blessed Virgin Mary, we may imitate what they contain and obtain what they promise. Through the same Christ our Lord. Amen. Most Sacred Heart of Jesus, have mercy on us, Immaculate Heart of Mary, pray for us. In the name of the Father, and of the Son, and of the Holy Spirit. Amen.

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Today is the memorial of St. Francis de Chantal, religious. We welcome all those joining us through the Catholic Faith Network. The celebrant of this Mass is the Most Reverend John O. Barras, Bishop of the Diocese of Rockville Center, assisted by Deacon John Hogan.

0: In the name of the Father, and of the Son, and of the Holy Spirit.
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0: It's a week where we are celebrating memorials of great feminine genius mystics in the history of our Catholic Church. Yesterday we celebrated the memorial of St. Clara of Assisi, and today we celebrate the memorial of St. Jane Frances de Chantal. These two great feminine geniuses of our church worked very closely with two masculine geniuses in the history of the church. St. Clara of Assisi worked very closely with St. Francis of Assisi, and St. Jane Frances de Chantal worked very closely with the great doctor of the church, St. Francis de Sales. And so we celebrate in these days the beautiful integration of masculine and feminine genius and wisdom in the beautiful mission of the Catholic Church in history. Brothers and sisters, let us acknowledge our sins and so prepare ourselves to celebrate the sacred mysteries.
1: Lord Jesus, you came to heal the contrite of heart. Lord, have mercy.
0: Lord, have mercy.
1: Lord Jesus, you came to call sinners. Christ, have mercy.
0: Christ, have mercy.
1: Lord Jesus, you intercede for us at the right hand of the Father. Lord, have mercy.
0: Lord, have mercy. May Almighty God have mercy on us, forgive us our sins, and bring us to everlasting life.
1: Amen.
0: Let us pray. O God, who in your mercy led St. Clare to a love of poverty, grant through her intercession that following Christ in poverty of spirit, we may merit to contemplate you one day in the heavenly kingdom. Through our Lord Jesus Christ, your Son, who lives and reigns with you in the unity of the Holy Spirit, God forever and ever.
2: Amen.
3: A reading from the book of the prophet Ezekiel. The Lord cried out for me to hear, "Come, you scourges of the city." With that, I saw six men coming from the direction of the upper gate which faces the north, each with a destroying weapon in hand. In their midst was a man dressed in linen with a writer's case at his waist. They entered and stood beside the bronze altar. Then he called to the man dressed in linen with the writer's case at his waist, saying to him, "Pass through the city, through Jerusalem. Mark a tau on the foreheads of those who moan and groan over all the abominations that are practiced within it." To the others I heard the Lord say, "Pass through the city after him and strike. Do not look upon them with pity nor show any mercy. Old men, youths and maidens, women and children, wipe them out. But do not touch any mark with the tau. Begin at my sanctuary." So they began with the men, the elders, who were in front of the temple. "Defile the temple," he said to them, "and fill the courts with the slain. Then go out and strike in the city." Then the glory of the Lord left the threshold of the temple and rested upon the cherubim. These lifted their

0: wings, and I saw them rise from the earth, the wheels rising along with them. They stood at the entrance of the eastern gate of the Lord's house, and the glory of God of Israel was up above them. Then the cherubim lifted their wings, and the wheels went along with them, while up above them, the glory of the God of Israel. The word of the Lord.
1: Thanks be to God.
0: The glory of the Lord.

The name of the Lord, both now and forever. The glory of the Lord is higher than the skies. From the rising to the setting of the sun is the name of the Lord to be praised. High above all nations is the Lord. Above the heavens is his glory. The glory of the Lord is higher than the skies. Who is like the Lord our God, who is enthroned on high, and who looks upon the heavens and the earth below? The glory of the Lord is higher than the skies.

0: The Lord be with you.
1: And with your spirit.
0: A reading from the Holy Gospel according to Matthew.
1: Glory to you, Lord.
0: Jesus said to his disciples, "If your brother sins against you, go and tell him his fault between you and him alone. If he listens to you, you have won over your brother. If he does not listen, take one or two others along with you, so that every fact may be established on the testimony of two or three witnesses. If he refuses to listen to them, tell the church. If he refuses to listen even to the church, then treat him as you would a Gentile or tax collector. Amen, I say to you, whatever you bind on earth shall be bound in heaven, and whatever you loose on earth shall be loosed in heaven. Again, amen, I say to you, if two of you agree on earth about anything for which they are to pray, it shall be granted to them by my heavenly Father. For where two or three are gathered together in my name, there am I in the midst of them." The Gospel of the Lord.
1: Praise to you, Lord Jesus Christ.

On July 29th, we celebrated the memorial of Martha, Mary, and Lazarus. And in so doing, we recognize the spiritual influence that our siblings have upon us and the call siblings have to help lead each other to heaven and eternal life. Yesterday, we celebrated the memorial of St. Clare of Assisi, and today we celebrate the memorial of St. Jane Frances de Chantal. These are two of the great feminine genius mystic missionary saints of the Catholic Church. But in these 2 days, we also celebrate a missionary dynamic in the history of the Church. We celebrate the partnership of the mystic missionary feminine genius and the mystic missionary masculine genius in the mission of the Church. We celebrate that there are spiritual brothers and sisters who help animate the mission of the Church together by integrating the feminine and masculine genius outlooks and perspectives. For instance, we thought yesterday of the charismatic missionary Franciscan partnership of St. Clare of Assisi and St. Francis of Assisi in history. Pope Leo XIV makes special mention of this partnership between Clare and Francis in section 64 and 65 in his apostolic exhortation, Dilexit Te, on the Church's love for the poor. This exhortation was released on October 4th, 2025, which is the actual memorial of St. Francis of Assisi. We think today of the charismatic missionary Salesian partnership of St. Jane Frances de Chantal and St. Francis de Sales, the great doctor of the Church and the author of the Introduction to the Devout Life. Other examples of this dynamic would include the Carmelite missionary charism partnership between St. John

John of the Cross and St. Teresa of Avila, both doctors of the church. The Vincentian Missionary Charism Partnership between St. Vincent de Paul and St. Louise de Marillac. And the Mystic Partnership between Pope St. John Paul II and St. Teresa of Calcutta. Their lives and the unity of their shared charisms illustrate powerfully Matthew 18. Again, amen, I say to you, if two of you agree on earth about anything for which they are to pray, it shall be granted to them by my heavenly Father. For where two or three are gathered together in my name, there am I in the midst of them. The sacrament of marriage is, of course, the foundation of the unity of the feminine and masculine genius in God's plan for salvation history. A Gen Z young woman journalist, Bray O'Donnell, recently said that Gen Z young adults and professionals are deeply attracted to the church's liberating teaching on femininity and masculinity and their dynamic complementarity and synergy in the mission of the church. She says it is one of the reasons that Gen Z young adults across the country are returning to the Catholic Mass. I would like to share a short section of a nuptial Mass wedding homily I recently preached at my niece Catherine and her husband John's wedding. I think it tries to get at this fundamental point of our faith about the synergy and complementarity of the masculine and feminine genius, especially now in the sacrament of marriage. Bishop Fulton Sheen once said, "All love songs have the ring of eternity about them. Every love song ever written, in every genre of music, in every moment of history, whether it be Mozart, Vivaldi, Beethoven, the Beatles, Foreigner, Phil Collins, the Beach Boys, the Backstreet Boys, or even Taylor Swift, implies that love is eternal. There's a reason for that. The human heart is made to love, and as St. Augustine would say, our hearts are restless until they rest in you, O God. If the radiant face of the risen Christ is at the center of your living of the sacrament of marriage, and the very center of your daily GPS and philosophy of life, your marriage, your future family, and every dimension of your life together will be truly and deeply productive and meaningful." Bishop Sheen, who will be beatified in St. Louis in September, once wrote a book entitled, Three to Get Married. The essential insight of the book is that when a married couple like Catherine and John give their hearts individually and together to the most sacred heart of Jesus, when their hearts beat in rhythm with the sacred heart, they can then truly give their hearts to each other at the deepest level with the deepest fidelity. Their love expresses a joy that is complete and becomes an echo of St. Paul's first letter to the Corinthians. Love is patient, love is kind, love bears all things, believes all things, hopes and endures all things. Love does not come to an end. Catherine and John, the unity and depth of your love over time will be like the fine wine of the wedding feast of Cana in the second chapter of the Gospel of John. The wine gets better and deeper over time because your hearts are beating in rhythm with the humility, meekness, mercy, forgiveness, and spirit of sacrifice of the most sacred heart of Jesus. In regard to marriage and the synergy between feminine genius and masculine genius in the sacrament of marriage, Bishop Sheen was a supernatural realist. He wrote, "The more a marriage union is based on the divine,
the more the husband and the wife

0: are in harmony with God, the more they find in each other that eternal fascination and satisfaction that transcend earthly frailties and disappointments. Catherine and John, may the word of God be a light and lamp for your steps to holiness on earth and eternal life with God in heaven. May your fidelity to the body and blood of Jesus Christ and the cosmic power transmitted to the world and the universe in every Catholic Mass be the true way of your sacramental love and the true way of all your loves upon earth. So this morning, we give God thanks for the mystic missionary partnerships of men and women religious in the history of the Catholic Church. And we give God thanks for the mystic missionary partnerships of men and women in the sacrament of marriage, such a powerful expression of the complementarity and synergy of the feminine and masculine genius in the evangelizing mission of the Catholic Church to the world. Dear brothers and sisters, gathered as one to celebrate the good things we have received from our God, let us ask him to prompt in us prayers that are worthy of his hearing.
1: That the Church may be a beacon of holiness in the world, leading all people to encounter the mercy and truth of God, let us pray to the Lord.
2: Lord, hear our prayer.
1: For our elected leaders, may the Lord give them wisdom in defending all human life, let us pray to the Lord.
2: Lord, hear our prayer.
1: For the sick and suffering of our community, that they might be consoled by the healing presence of Christ, let us pray to the Lord.
2: Lord, hear our prayer.
1: For the intention of this Holy Mass, Lorraine Golden, and for the needs and intentions we hold in the silence of our hearts and the hearts of those watching on Catholic Faith Network, let us pray to the Lord.
2: Lord, hear our prayer.
0: May the petitions of your Church be pleasing in your sight, O Lord, so that we may receive from your mercy what we cannot ask out of confidence in our own merits, through Christ our Lord.
1: Amen.

0: Blessed are you, Lord God of all creation, for your goodness we have received and have learned from the earth and hands of
1: the earth. Mystery, this morning, wine, and the chemistry of the divinity of Christ, who humbled himself and sharing in all you.

0: Pray, brothers and sisters, that my sacrifice and yours may be acceptable to God the Almighty Father.
1: May the Lord accept the sacrifice at your hands, the praise and glory of his name, for our good and all his holy church.
0: Most merciful God, who were pleased to create in blessed Jane de Francis de Chantal, the new man in your own image, the old having passed away, graciously grant, we pray, that renewed like her, we may offer you the acceptable sacrifice of conciliation through Christ our Lord.
1: Amen.
0: The Lord be with you.
2: And with your spirit.
0: Lift up your hearts.
2: We lift them up to the Lord.
0: Let us give thanks to the Lord our God.
2: It is right and just.
0: It is truly right and just, our duty and our salvation, always and everywhere, to give you thanks, Lord, Holy Father, Almighty and Eternal God. For in the saints who consecrated themselves to Christ for the sake of the kingdom of heaven, it is right to celebrate the wonders of your providence, by which you call human nature back to its original holiness and bring it to experience

You are indeed holy, O Lord, the fount of all holiness. Make holy, therefore, these gifts, we pray, by sending down your Spirit upon them like the dewfall, so that they may become for us the body and blood of our Lord Jesus Christ. The time he was betrayed and entered willingly into his passion, he took bread and, giving thanks, broke it and gave it to his disciples, saying, "Take this, all of you, and eat of it, for this is my body, which will be given up for you." In a similar way, when supper was ended, he took the chalice, and once more giving thanks, he gave it to his disciples, saying, "Take this, all of you, and drink from it, for this is the chalice of my blood, the blood of the new and eternal covenant, which will be poured out for you and for many for the forgiveness of sins. Do this in memory of me."

Therefore, as we celebrate the memorial of his death and resurrection, we offer you, Lord, the bread of life and the chalice of salvation, giving thanks that you have held us worthy to be in your presence and minister to you. Humbly we pray that, partaking of the body and blood of Christ, we may be gathered into one by the Holy Spirit. Remember, Lord, your church spread throughout the world, and bring her to the fullness of charity, together with Leo, our Pope, me, your unworthy servant, my assistant bishops, and all the clergy. Remember also our brothers and sisters who have fallen asleep in the hope of the resurrection, and all who have died in your mercy. Welcome them into the light of your face. Have mercy on us all, we pray, that with the Blessed Virgin Mary, Mother of God, with Blessed Joseph, her spouse, with the blessed apostles and all the saints who have pleased you throughout the ages, we may merit to be co-heirs to eternal life and may praise and glorify you through your Son, Jesus Christ.

0: At the Savior's command, and informed by divine teaching, we dare to say,
1: Our Father, who art in heaven, hallowed be thy name. Thy kingdom come, thy will be done, on earth as it is in heaven. Give us this day our daily bread, and forgive us our trespasses, as we forgive those who trespass against us. And lead us not into temptation, but deliver us from evil.
0: Deliver us, Lord, we pray, from every evil. Graciously grant peace in our days, that by the help of your mercy, we may be always free from sin and safe from all distress, as we await the blessed hope and the coming of our Savior, Jesus Christ.
1: For the kingdom, the power, and the glory are yours, now and forever.
0: Lord Jesus Christ, you said to your apostles, "Peace I leave you, my peace I give you." Look not in our

0: sins, but on the faith of your church, and graciously grant her peace and unity in accordance with your will, who live and reign forever and ever.
1: Amen.
0: The peace of the Lord be with you always.
1: And with your spirit. Let us offer each other the sign of peace.

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1: Lord, I am not worthy that you

0: 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Renewed, O Lord, at the wellsprings of salvation, we humbly entreat you that through the intercession of Blessed Jane Frances de Chantal, holding more closely day by day to Christ, we may merit to be co-heirs in his kingdom of grace, who lives and reigns forever and ever.
1: Amen.

0: The Lord be with you.
1: And with your spirit.
0: May Almighty God bless you, the Father, and the Son, and the Holy Spirit.
1: Amen. Go in peace, glorifying the Lord by your life.
0: Thanks be to God.
2: The recessional hymn number 732 is Christ is made the sure foundation.

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1: Welcome to Catholic in America. Today we're going to be talking about the current phenomenon of married couples not wishing to have children.
2: Some of the things we'll be talking about is the reasons for why people are choosing not to have children, as well as the Catholic response and what is our response as Christians.
3: So stick around if you want to figure out this whole phenomenon called dinks on this episode of Catholic in America.

0: Welcome back to Catholic in America. Today I'm joined by my co-hosts, Father Michael Nixon and Father Tom Dillon. My name is Father Doug Martin, and we're so glad that you're joining us today as we talk about this phenomenon of childless marriages or marriages where the couples choose not to have children.
1: This phrase, too, is dinks, dual income, no kids. This has been introduced to us. And I hate that word. Let me just say, not the people. I don't hate the people, but no. But we'll use that word too. Is it okay? Can we say dinks? Is that all right?
0: Yeah,
1: I think we're gonna get censored on YouTube.
2: We're gonna blast on YouTube regardless. So
0: I think it's easier than saying the whole thing. Dual income, no kids, all the time. So yeah, we could say dinks, and if that offends someone, that won't be the first time we've offended someone. So yeah,
1: it's not an offensive word. It just sounds weird. Anyway, that's just my thought.
2: Yeah, this brings me back to Boys Life. Dink and Duff.
0: brings me back to when I was growing up.
1: I remember that
0: we had a Dinky Burgers. So I mean, that's what it makes me think of. So
1: it's not the Boys Life.
2: It's not the Burgers.
1: Dual income, no kids. Yeah, all right. So these are people that are intentionally are not having kids or choosing to never have kids within their marriage. All right.
0: Right.
2: Not only choosing not to, but championing it, saying other people. I think they're also encouraging other persons to. I saw one article, I think a while back, which called "The Joys of the Childless Marriage." And so there's now this movement, not just with individual couples who are choosing themselves, but now there's kind of a cultural movement of kind of advocating for childless marriages and all the different benefits that come from this.
0: Now I've known of couples who've had children and didn't want to go the other, I'm kidding, they don't want to go the other way. But you do see that from married couples that sometimes or maybe are struggling financially. They see their friends who don't have children and they're living these lavish lifestyles, and that really is kind of the lifestyle that we're talking about. One of the reasons why these people these married couples are doing these things, or lack of parents are doing these things, is for the lifestyle, for the particular

0: particular lifestyle that they want to live. They want to be able to travel, go to famous places, go to, you know, be able to travel to Italy and not have the burden of having to bring kids, the expense of it. And one of the other things that they want to do is they want to be able to increase their income.
1: That's the same reason why I don't have a dog.
0: Right.
1: Right. I don't. Actually, I don't. I don't want to have a dog because I don't want the, I don't know, the Father Michael, you have your dog.
2: And
1: you,
2: I do, yeah. You to, I was going to look out for the dog.
1: If you're traveling, you have to make sure that the dog is taken care of, and that's why you leave it with Father Richard.
2: Well, I think it's interesting, too, as far as the perspective that we can bring to this, because I want to go into that, is celibate priest.
1: Correct.
2: Married Catholic priest. And all pastors of parishes, so kind of, but it's interesting. I think the economic aspect is definitely, as far as like what's driving this, you know, just kind of like the if you wanted to look at just, you know, basic economics as far as how much money you take in as one person, as two people, that's the dual income of the dink equation, and then recognizing how expensive kids are, and kids kind of get reduced. I think people get reduced in the society that we're in to how much they cost. We get reduced to numbers. Like, you know, they'll throw out those ridiculous numbers, like, you know, raising the child, you know, from 0 to 18 costs, you know, $11 billion or whatever, whatever the number is now.
0: That's a real number. That may be
2: $11 billion. It used to be, think of just inflation. It used to be only $90 billion, but now it's $11 billion. So I think that's got to be one of the things that would lead to a place at least of anxiety where this becomes more of an attractive option for people.
0: Yeah, and so last year in 2023 was the first time that the birth rate actually went down in the United States. Mm-hmm. And so it's not as if this is just something. I mean, one of the reasons we're talking about this is not just because it's a current trend, but because it's actually having an effect on society. Mm-hmm. Mm-hmm. So if we think about it just for a second, if someone was a dink, someone was in this category, and this became something that really caught on, even more so than what it has now, but what kind of effects could that have, not just on society, but really on the church itself?
1: Well, I think it's also important, though, that we clarify the term, make sure we distinguish between people who want to have kids and can't get pregnant,
0: right,
1: versus people who are willfully and desire not to have children and doing everything they can not to have children. Yeah. So there is making sure that our categories are right. I know lots of couples, obviously, who don't have kids, that they'd like to have kids. They tried for years, and then they have the problem. I think that when you look at it also, though, from the perspective of those who desire not to, it's also feeding into this question that has been kind of going through society and Western civilization for the last, like, 20, 30 years, if not longer, which is, like, overpopulation.
0: Yeah.
1: Like, and so there's actually now, I've heard arguments from people who are saying that it's actually, and I've read several different ones, articles online, very different forums, that it's immoral to have children.
0: Yeah.
1: Because of
0: it's irresponsible.
1: Now there's people who are pushing that it's immoral to have children in terms of look at the overpopulation of the world, as well as look at all the
2: carbon footprint.
1: Yeah, carbon footprint.
2: Single child leaves. Yeah.
1: And so this notion that having children is actually increasing human suffering, and therefore the way that we get rid of this is have people have less children or have in some cases no children. Which is obviously behind that, if you're familiar with, and I know that all of us are, maybe not everyone who's watching or listening, but behind that is just the kind of still that looming figure of Margaret Sanger, who the way that you solve poverty and the way that you solve human suffering is by decreasing the undesirables, the population levels. And so, like, we're still living in this society, which is still highly influenced by this idea of overpopulation, human suffering, and the way that you solve this is simply by eliminating and decreasing your populations. But that's where you get into, there's a lot of recent studies that have been going on, as well as some interesting conversations of what happens when you drop below demographics,
2: replacement level,
1: You have to have 2.1 to stay stable, 2.2 to grow.
0: Right.
1: So like once you start dropping below that rate, that's not just moral, there's an economic.
0: Right.
1: There's an economic quality to this, because then you end up in a backwards pyramid.
0: Absolutely.
2: Yeah. It brings up, you know, because really what in the United States what we're headed towards is what's been going on in Europe for the past 50 or so years, which you see that you know, kind of population bubble that's happened where the population is aging and there's no replacement for that. So as far as, you know, who takes care of people who are elderly. So what's interesting is how this ends up affecting upstream as far as not having kids, but downstream where it now becomes this

0: this kind of disdain for the elderly population, even though, you know, more and more people who are elderly are continue to be in positions of power. But like this thought of either they're clinging to power or seeing their lives is that we need to get rid of them because paying for, you know, retired parents and grandparents is expensive and takes a workforce somewhere to do it. Again, this is kind of the basic economics aspect of it. And so it becomes that much easier to move towards that societal openness towards things like euthanasia or openness towards things like, we can't pay for all these old people because we have less and less people that are in the workforce now. So it is fascinating that it's not just affecting life at its beginning stages as far as not having kids. It's also affecting life at its end stages as we move forward with it as well.
1: But I also think that looking at those, I think it's important if we're just going to look at the just for a little bit of reason of lens of a reason alone. Like, let's look at the countries that have adopted such models, yeah. Right?
0: As so, having as few children as possible,
1: whether that be by societal choice. So take for instance, like Europe, Germany, and in particular, but Germany, Spain. Like, to support their populations, they've had to bring in large amounts of immigrants. Mm-hmm. Like, especially in Germany, they brought in a large amount of Turkish immigrants. They brought in a lot of, which I have no problem. I personally like have no problem with immigrants coming to the country. But that's the thing is, like, you start changing dynamics, cultural dynamics there. But then you also have, like, let's take China, for instance, with the one-child policy, which is now starting, people are starting to realize that one-child policy, like everyone was talking about, well, there's too many people in China. There's the global... they're overpopulated. There's too many people, so that
2: too many males, not enough females.
1: Now there's too many males and not enough females because of the one-child policy, because of the widespread abortion that happened in China. Now they have a severe lack of young people, and China's demographics do not look good right now.
0: Right,
2: even closer to home, though. I mean, let's face it, United States. If we didn't have immigration going on like we are now, which people are fighting, but if we didn't have immigration going on right now, our population would not be growing. We would be declining.
1: We'd be in a
2: very similar position. And so it's because of immigration that our society has not. And you can kind of see the political arguments for saying, hey, we need to make these people citizens because they're going to be what actually does support the elderly, because it's not as if our people are being able to reproduce at a good enough clip to kind of keep up with the need that's there. And then when you have the people that we're talking about now, married couples who have dual income and they do not, you know, intend to have children, you can kind of understand how immigration kind of plays into an issue like this.
0: Well, to me, it really is. I mean, this is Brave New World, right? That's kind of what we're in. We're not 1984. We're Brave New World. You know, that sex has been so divorced from having children. Yeah. And really from marriage. So the fact that couples even want to get married today is pretty rare. I applaud those that do.
2: Yeah.
0: We can talk about our understanding of marriage is always intrinsically linked to openness to children, but that's maybe not society's. So this is, I think, just kind of the natural downstream effect of what the sexual revolution kind of opened up, that to say, like, oh, you know, you can have sex without any sort of inhibitions, without any sort of things that, you know, hold you down, like, you know, having to be married to the person or having to be of a specific gender, or having to be open to, you know, to having kids, or all these sorts of things that, you know, in a sense, used to kind of like root sex and sexual practices in some sort of fabric of a society that had the whole. The reason there's laws about sex and stuff is because it impacts society. And people say, like, it doesn't matter what you do. It's like, actually, it does. It does impact the society at large, which is why, you know, classically societies have had taboos, if not laws, around sexual behavior. You know, kind of moving it towards, especially in the Christian context, towards, you know, a man and a woman in a lifelong marriage that bring forward children from that or open to children. So it is just sort of interesting how we're just sort of kind of catching up to what we've been building towards for the past 6 years. It might be dink might be a so dumb. I'm sorry. As a phrase, dual income, no kids.
2: Yeah.
0: Might be kind of a more recent phenomenon on TikTok or on Instagram or people, you know, talking about it. But it's something we've been building towards for a long time, because if sex is primarily about my own self-fulfillment, and not about something greater than myself, whether the marriage or the family or society at large, then it makes sense. It makes sense according to that rationale.
2: Yes. So we're about to take a break. If you would, come back on the other side and we can talk about the Catholic response to this phenomenon.

0: Charu has no choice. She and millions like her walk miles a day for dirty water. Together, we can end her walk by providing clean water. Because when you just add water, you change a life. Learn more at world.
1: Hey guys, welcome back.
2: So if you guys are enjoying this conversation, we're joining our show, we thank you so much for that. We thank you for all your support. Please like and share and subscribe to these videos. It helps us to reach more people, to make more of these videos and have these kind of conversations.
1: You said that conversation. What conversation is it about, Father Brian?
2: We're about talking about dinks.
1: Dinks, okay? There we go. Yeah, yeah.
2: Dual income, no kids.
1: Your new favorite word.
2: Absolutely. So someone brought up the point before we got rolling today about this phenomenon again of like this van life, this vlog life of married couples or couples getting together. And where
3: younger couples, not older persons in their RVs traveling around.
1: Gen Z age range.
2: This kind of becomes almost like the dream of like being, if I can be a YouTube star, I go to cool places, you take cool pictures, and I can do this with the person and, you know, with my spouse.
3: Or this is not a vacation.
2: Long time. Yeah, this is not a vacation. This is life.
1: Life.
2: Sell everything, go do this. And it's not like sell everything and give it to the poor and come follow me. Like, geez, this is sell everything.
3: Isn't this what is called a gypsy?
2: It's kind of a gypsy lifestyle. It is sort of that. So it is fascinating. Just
3: travelers,
2: the rise of that, which is also interesting too, because I'm sure anyone who actually does it quickly realizes like, oh, it's not as good as was advertised. Because if you look at everyone's, you know, YouTube or Instagram posts about it, I'm like, man, this place looks amazing. And they just went there and they're Niagara Falls and they're the Grand Canyon and they look great. And there's not ugly people. That's the thing.
1: Right. Yeah.
2: It's attractive people doing this. And there's a certain kind of attractiveness too, that there's nothing inhibiting them from being able to do this. And kids would be the great, you're married, Doug.
1: I can tell you, we don't go to Disney World every year. I can tell you that.
2: Yeah. So anyway, it's just, As a wrinkle to this, I'm sure the internet and social media increases at least the sheen over this, the attractiveness to it, to make it seem like, okay, that's something I want.
1: Especially because you can monetize that as well with Instagram, YouTube, TikTok. I mean, you can monetize.
2: Wait, you're
1: even
2: saying we can monetize
1: that?
2: This?
1: Maybe I do want to
2: do that.
1: So I mean, there's no. I mean, people aren't doing this because it's not attractive. I mean, there definitely is a certain amount of an appeal to it. And there's a certain sense that we all would understand, hey, you know, going off for, you know, a couple of years and going off with your favorite person and traveling the world or the country or whatever it is, it's not a bad thing. But when you want to do that the rest of your life, is that a bad thing? Hmm. That's the question that we're presenting and talking about now. So from a Catholic perspective, I mean, there's lots of perspectives out there, but from a Catholic perspective, I mean, how do we view this lifestyle?
2: Not
1: the name, but the lifestyle.
2: No, and I'm just thinking too, particularly when we're talking about marriage itself, that marriage is a good and holy and an essential reality, that we call it a vocation, something you're called to, that God calls by which we become more ourselves, you know, those who are called to the great sacrament of marriage, and even those who have foregone marriage for the sake of the kingdom, you know, that it's not because marriage is bad, but that we've given a one good for another good that God wants to give us in living celibacy. So there's something within that marriage is a fundamental good, and the Catholic understanding of marriage intrinsically has within it openness to having children, even having a lot of children. Like that's part of as many children as God will give you. Like there's a certain openness to that that's intrinsic to marriage.
3: Sure, and I also think that also, but I would add into that as well is, I mean, just looking at it also as from the, this is, might sound a little academic at first, but it has real important importance to this conversation is that marriage is also for the greater good.
1: Yeah. Mm-hmm.
3: Like it's for the greater good of society. It's not just, marriage is not just about the particular good. It's not just about my own experience and me getting the most out of life, because when I die, I'm gone and there's nothing else. And so I want to have as many experiences in life as possible. I want to live life to my fullest. I want to be the best version of myself and get as many experiences. Now that can mean, you can mean different things by some of those phrases, but there's this movement in society which is like, you have to have as many experiences as possible, because once you're dead, you're gone.
1: Yeah, there's nothing else.
3: There's nothing else. Yeah. And so there's this nihilism that's also present very much so especially in media, we all know this. Mm-hmm. Like,

0: there's this nihilism, is that you only have one life to live.
1: Yeah,
0: live that life to your fullest,
1: yeah,
0: right? Do as much as you can, because once you're dead, you're gone.
1: Yeah.
0: Right? Mm-hmm. So there's pregnant in this is this idea of that all you have is one life, right? There's now, from a Christian perspective, no, we have another life.
1: Right.
0: We have, when this life ends, our real life begins, which is eternal life. But if you only believe that this is the life that we have to live, then you need to have as much experience, as many experiences as possible, have as much sex, drugs, rock and roll, like this hedonism, this living for pleasure. Mm-hmm. But I don't think it's always just this hedonism, like it's just living for pleasure. It's this living for experience.
1: Yeah.
0: And so like, I think that's, because I don't want to say that everyone who lives these types of things, they're just hedonists. They're just living like Dionysian debauched lives where they're just sitting around drunk all day long. No, they want experiences because they want the experiences of life. And like, especially as a consequence of our society, which says, no, you have this life, live it all, right? That's also why anything which causes me to suffer or be uncomfortable. And I mean, at this point, Doug, you know this more personally than I do, although I'm up to 25, 26 nieces and nephews.
2: You're right.
0: Right. Children call you like it's uncomfortable. Like my sister Rose just had a child. She's at my house quite a bit, right? And I've seen like the discomfort. Like it's not comfortable to have children. And but at the end of the day, there's also this notion of like marriage is for the greater good. It's not just for the good of the couple, although it is for the good of the couple themselves, because marriage causes you, especially if you have children, to become someone who you weren't before.
1: Mm.
0: Right? So
1: it's true.
0: And there's a point where you can be a spouse, but being a spouse is not the same as being a father or being a mother. Like marriage calls you out of yourself. It calls you to experience a different type of experience, an oftentimes uncomfortable type of experience, right? But an experience that without which you'll never grow and actualize in a way in which you could, right? And this is why some people long for children, like they desperately desire children, they can't have children. Right, because they want to have that experience. But that's the whole thing, is like, what type of experiences are we living for? Superficial, transitory, passing experiences that are fun. Like I ski, I'm big into experiences as well. But there's this question of like, where do we find that hope in something which provides lasting meaning? And that's why, even on the level of the common good, like marriage is good for the individual person, but it's not just about them, right? Marriage is also about the good of a child, but it's also for the greater good of the, like if you don't have a society with marriages, specifically healthy marriages, if you don't have a society with healthy marriages, you will have a complete societal collapse. Yeah. Like you have to have children. Like society has to have at least 2.1. You have to have at least 2.1. So
3: right. Per couple.
0: Per couple.
1: Yeah, per couple.
0: Like in order to be sustainable. So if you're having none.
3: And that's to be it, like,
0: that's sustainable. That's replacement. That's to keep replacement levels. And that's where people promote this idea of overpopulation, because really, but there's really.
3: That Malthusian lie has been debunked
0: multiple times by multiple.
3: I mean, we're still running on numbers that they were generating in the early 20th century.
0: Like you have having a good chunk of society which is no longer having children, well, the question is like, what's the societal impact of the greater good for society? And that's the thing, is like when societies get to a certain point where they become so rich, as Western civilization, especially in the United States, and that's the thing, is like if we did not have the Hispanic population, which is coming in from across the border, some legally, some illegally, and obviously I'm all for legal immigration, like that should be the predominant way in which people are immigrating. But regardless, if you didn't have both illegal and legal immigration, we would be in a catastrophic.
1: Already.
0: We would be in a catastrophic population crash if we didn't have the, and that's the whole thing, like globalism, the global market is all about that you have to have these immigrants coming in. That's what the people who are at the top do know this. That's why you have to have these, because you have to have the replacement. If we don't have that, if you have the vast majority of people, now people are like, well, we can solve these problems through technology. Through reproductive technology, like if we can get people to live longer, like then we don't need to have as many people, because like what happens, that's what Pope Benedict said before he resigned, like the very scary idea that human beings could possibly double their lifespan.
1: Right.
0: Like that we are looking at that, like through technology, like it's not unforeseen that like human beings could live to be 200 years old. I mean, that sounds like science fiction.
1: Right.
0: But if you stay on like this idea of like, could we prolong, well, if you prolong the lifespan of people, right?
1: Yeah.
0: There's not enough resources for the younger generations. And so then the question is the despoilment of later generations so that we can hold on to what we have right now, So like,

0: But in this, that's the whole point. Like, if you destroy the foundation of society, which is the marriage, which is the human family.
1: Marriage and children.
0: Marriage and children.
1: And again, I think, because when we say marriage, we think marriage and children.
2: Yeah, yeah.
0: But, correct, but that's what I'm saying. The greater good, like not even looking at this from the religious standpoint, obviously from a theological standpoint, like the three of us are in agreement on what that is. But I'm saying even the economic.
2: But it's the logic of it, too. Correct. You're right. It's the economics of it.
0: And we don't believe as Catholics that faith and reason are in contradiction. We believe that our faith. It heightens our reasoning skills.
2: Yeah, I
1: think there's something within this too that, again, that's the kind of the macro that the norm of married couples being open to children, having kids, having lots of kids. Even you know that's you might not be able to take as many vacations, but have lots of kids. Like that, there's something beautiful and rich and dynamic and essential for the building up of a healthy society. And when we don't have that, we see that. But also for the couple themselves, even kind of just thinking about how does this impact them? Because I think about married couples that I've known who maybe those who struggled to have children or those who had a child pretty early. It has the potential, obviously there's can be, you know, difficulties and struggles within that. It's not always just, oh, it's so magical having a baby. You know, there's something so profound that they would have missed out on. I always think of like the comedian Jim Gaffigan, who has five kids, and him and his family live in New York, and that's like unheard of, and they live like in New York City, and he's a comedian too. That's really unheard of because most professional comedians that he knows don't have any kids.
2: Right.
1: But yeah, the one that I've always been struck by the thing he said, like every child that we have, it kind of like pours more like life and joy into my black heart, as he said, my cold, shriveled heart. That it's like, so maybe he says, maybe by the time I have, you know, 15, then I'll finally be a good person.
2: I'll finally be a good person
1: or something. But there's something to be said for that because if I want more love and joy and grace, then I have to give it.
2: Yeah.
1: I don't get that by taking. And nothing calls you to give more than having children. I mean, nothing does. And there's something about that I think we're depriving ourselves for a lot of reasons, for economics or for fear, or for anxiety or for hedonism or whatever the reasons might be. But I think young people are being deprived of the greatest good that they could receive when they're not being in within their marriages, being open to life and to the disruptive reality of babies and children.
2: Absolutely. I mean, having children and having to raise children, make those sacrifices, not being able to go on those big vacations because the family's too big or we got too many or we're not making enough, all those things create character in us. Mm-hmm. I mean, none of us really want to do something bad just so we gain character from it. You know, none of us wants to suffer just to gain character from it. But the promise that comes with that the kind of person that we become, the kind of the way that it makes us the kind of person that God wants us to be happens when it comes through sacrifice. We know that. That's the language of love. That's the language that God speaks to his son Jesus. It's the language that he speaks to us as well, is that sacrifice. And I think one of the driving forces behind this is that we don't want to sacrifice. We don't want to suffer in our society. Is why we have all the drugs we have, the therapy we have, all those things. I'm not saying that those things are bad. Those things, you know, perform a much needed service for people who are suffering and who need that relief and that help. But we as a society, it seems, maybe it's always been this way and we've just never had an out, but it seems today more so than ever that we do not want to suffer at all. Mm-hmm. I mean, I've stood in line behind someone at the grocery store and heard the people behind me complaining because they're ready to go. And the person in front of me is really not taking that long. I mean, it's really very normal. We just don't even want to suffer even in the very little small ways. So to actually have to suffer, you know, having a child, the pain that goes through that for a mom, and then also for the family, the sufferings, the sacrifices you're going to have to make, we think more of the discomfort than we do of what actually comes from it, the good that actually comes from it, not just for myself, but for society as well, as you're saying.
1: I think too, maybe to, it's not like either, you know, stay home, do the American thing of like, you know, one 9-to-5 job, one person's doing there and grind it out with kids, or have this adventurous, lavish lifestyle of like, to me, it's kind of like, well, maybe the real problem is that we've

0: like people, and that's actually being addressed by this, is people are sick and tired of the American dream rat race. And I would agree with that. I would agree with that to say, like, maybe you're called to live your life in a different way. If you're called to homeschool your kids and to travel around and to not do all those things as far as, like, you know, you have to climb the corporate ladder. You know, there's lots of ways of doing this, of sort of like viewing the adventure of life maybe outside of kind of the norm. That I think some of this is addressing. It is addressing people saying, like, I don't want to do that job that's going to suck my soul out. I just want to travel, and the fact that I have something that can travel with me, and this is back to the van life sort of thing.
1: Right.
0: You know, that's great. You know, whether it is actual travels or just sort of pursuing life together. But to say, like, how awesome would that be if that also included the openness to life, also included bringing children, fostering children or adopting children, or those mm-hmm. those aspects that are so essential for our society, I think really help those couples become more human, more alive. That it's not either or, right. that it can be both and, as far as taking the best of what's there and that sort of lifestyle and seeing how do you live this while being open to life and just that adventure, which is the best yeah. kind of adventure there
1: is. You know, and I can tell you, because I am a dad and a husband.
0: What?
1: Yeah, it's crazy, and I have this on. but being a dad and a husband, we were married for 3 years before we had our first child. Wasn't planned. It's just the way it kind of happened. But we were married for 3 years before we had our first child, and we enjoyed those years. But I got to tell you, we've enjoyed the years of having our children as well. If you really enjoy seeing someone else experience something, and you want to see the look on their face, the enjoyment that they have from it, the kind of fulfillment that they get from it, man, see it on your children's faces as well. Mm. I mean, that to me is not the cure to this kind of thinking, but it's definitely something that's not really being thought about is you know, not just the excitement that I see on my spouse's face or my partner's face, but the excitement that I would see on these children's faces as well, to be able to do some of these things. So, okay, so you can't do all the things that you've wanted to do. Maybe not. I mean, it is possible, especially with economics today. Those things are kind of possible at times. But to see the excitement on your children's faces as well, there's really not much like it in the world.
0: Thanks God for that.
1: Yeah.
0: So for Dinks, maybe we can just say this, anyone who's tempted by, like, you know, God wants to do something great with your life, you know, and being getting married, being open to life, God's calling you to marriage, having kids, you know, being open to that great adventure, it's worth it. Don't short circuit it. I think that would be our response.
1: Yeah.
0: And that doesn't mean you necessarily comfortable, but as a great Pope Benedict is maybe apocryphally quoted as saying, you weren't made for, you know, the world promises you comfort, but you weren't made for comfort. You were made for greatness. So I want to say, if there's any couples out there, you were made for greatness.
1: Yeah.
0: And there's nothing greater than bringing new life into this world.
1: Yeah. Well, thank you guys for having this conversation. And thank you for joining us on Catholic in America. We'll see you again next time.

0: Sagrada Familia is the number one tourist attraction in Spain. It is a sign of contradiction. I mean, you're looking at the landscape of Barcelona and the city is all fairly level. And then there's this this giant building, which doesn't look like anything else that you've ever seen, right there in the middle of it.
1: For more than a century, Antoni Gaudí's unfinished masterpiece has risen above Barcelona, a city shaped by his imagination and transformed by the forces of modernity that many believed would leave Christianity behind.
0: Inside, it's like a whole new world. The first impression is both size and light. You feel like you're in a redwood forest because it's so high and there are so many pillars. You're looking up in the forest, the light is filtering in through the trees, and you're just in a new world.
1: Father Tony Lusvardi is a professor of sacramental theology at the Pontifical Gregorian University in Rome and a scholar of worship, beauty, and sacred space. In advance of Pope Leo XIV's visit to the Sagrada Familia, he traveled to Barcelona for America magazine to examine the meaning of Gaudí's masterpiece. What he found was more than an architectural achievement, a vision of faith that speaks directly to an age convinced religion is in decline.
0: The way that we need to evangelize and to catechize

0: catechize and to form Christians in this new era that's opening is in some way embodied in it.
1: Because there's a great irony, right, in building an enormous church when people don't go to church anymore.
2: It is a question that has followed the Sagrada Familia from the beginning. Construction dragged on for generations. Funding repeatedly dried up. Revolutionaries vandalized the site. Civil War nearly destroyed it. Yet the church endured.

0: stranger than its critics imagine.
1: Like the Sagrada Familia would say, hold on just a minute. The frame of this story is a little bit broader than what you're seeing.
0: Are you optimistic that this is more than the equivalent of a museum visit for most people? This is Vatican Access. Father Tony Lusvardi, thank you for sitting down with Catholic News Service.
1: Thanks for having me, Robert.
0: For people who have never been to the Sagrada Familia Basilica in Barcelona, would you give them that experience?
1: So when I first got to Barcelona, I came from the airport on the subway and came out at this Sagrada Familia stop. And you're coming from underground, and then all of a sudden you're out in the light and you look up and there are these towers which are shooting into the sky ahead of you. And you have to, your head has to flip back in order to see them. There are so many of them. It's actually hard. There's something kind of mind blowing to wrap your head around and try to orient yourself and where you are. And then you look down and there are crowds, people speaking different languages around you. You start to look towards the entrance to the basilica, and the entrances tell stories. So I came out of the subway, the side of the Passion facade. The Roman soldiers actually look like the Imperial stormtroopers from Star Wars. I don't know whether it's an urban legend or not. It's one of those stories that if it's not true, it should be, but that George Lucas visited Barcelona back in the 70s and saw chimneys on one of Gaudi's buildings, and that he saw these, and those inspired him in the design of Star Wars.
0: What did the Italians say? If it's not true, it should be.
1: It should be, yeah. Se non è vero, è ben trovato. So that's the experience of just seeing it from the outside. Once you pass through the doors inside, it's like a whole new world. It's a world. The first impression is both size and light. You feel like you're in a redwood forest because it's so high and there are so many pillars. So there is, you know, you're in this surreal forest. You look up, the pillars branch at the top in order to hold up the roof, but it gives this impression of you're looking up in the forest, the light is filtering in through the trees, and you're just in a new world.
0: Nature plays a role in the, can you talk a bit about that?
1: Yeah. So Gaudi, the architect, was very moved by nature, particularly the nature in Catalonia, his home region. You know, as a young man, he was known for taking very, very long walks in the mountains outside of Barcelona. He was fascinated by the flora and fauna. And he did, as an architect, he did have this sense that, and he would say, God is the greatest architect. There is a design in the world. And that, so by seeing that, by appreciating it, you're coming to grasp an order that's not something that we come up with, but that there is an order to the world. There is order in nature, but it's not the sort of order that you would work out on a graph paper sort of thing.
0: You were there recently. Mm-hmm. You know, you've given me a sort of a big picture of what the Basilica is like, but can you talk to me about some of the particular parts that stood out to you?
1: Yeah. So thinking again about the animals. So Gaudi liked to put in the local animals and so forth into the stonework. It's done in a very playful kind of way. You know, there's a tortoise that's holding up one of the pillars and running down the sides of it. And you start to notice these as you go back and walk around a few different times. There are snakes and lizards. It's as if they're running down from the towers and as if they're running away. And the idea is these sorts of animals in, you know, traditional iconography are symbols of evil, the snake from the Garden of Eden. And with God coming, they're fleeing from that. So, you know, there's this sense of Christ returning to the temple, returning to earth. And these animals are running, you know, that symbolize evil are running away. So there's different kind of levels of that. There's the different birds that are present, especially in the nativity facade. So one of the big doorways of the church, the donkey that Mary and Joseph are riding to Bethlehem on is famous because Gaudi wanted a real donkey to be the model for it. And he wanted what he saw in front of him in Catalonia to be present in the stone. And he rejected a number of donkeys as models for, they were too healthy looking. And he thought, you know, this donkey,

0: that they're riding to Bethlehem is going to be kind of worn down. And so he finally found some some sort of sad looking Eeyore type donkey on the streets of Barcelona and convinced the woman a poor woman who was the owner, to let him use it as a model. And she was reluctant because she thought he would kill the donkey. And I think, and so they plastered different parts of the donkey to get the model right. And I think he did have to drug the donkey in order to get it to stand still for long enough, but it did survive.
1: So nature is this motif, but is the size of the basilica also related to the natural? I mean, is it supposed to look like the sky, the stars, the cosmos?
0: I was surprised. It doesn't, to me, it doesn't look like the sky or the cosmos. As you know, as I was thinking about it, I thought, well, this is more the new earth than the new heaven. The light in there's light all over. So it's not as if you're, you know, looking up just to the light from the top, but the whole space is permeated by the light, which is somewhat different than, you know, looking up to the stars.
1: Sure.
0: Looking up to the sun, that instead we're in a world, you know, the book of Revelation, the very end says there's no sun in the New Jerusalem because everything is no sun and moon because everything is light. And you get the sense that that was what Gaudi was kind of going for.
1: You say that the Christian story of salvation, of the atonement, is encoded in this church, but it doesn't end there. And then you, in this article that you wrote for America Magazine, which is how we met, you speak more about the New Jerusalem.
0: Uh-huh.
1: So would you just maybe expand a bit on what you were saying and about how the Christian message is encoded in this building?
0: Yeah. So I mentioned before the doorways, which I think is very important, that you go, in order to get in, you have to pass through the Nativity of Jesus or the Passion of Jesus, and then eventually there will be the glory, the resurrection door, and we don't know exactly what it will look like. There are sketches, but you're passing through the humanity of Jesus in order to enter into this space. And I think, personally, from what I've read about Gaudi's life, he experienced a great deal of suffering. His family situation in particular was not overly happy. He lost his mother and I forget how many siblings, a couple of siblings even, within a very short period of time in his 20s. And then his father, who lived to be fairly old, but had, you know, declining health as he was older. And so Gaudi was really the one who was responsible for them. So he did have a real sense that suffering is a part of life. It can be redemptive, though. You know, if you think about it, even the Nativity, there is danger, there is death, there's the slaughter of the innocents that's a part of that story. There's one statue there in particular of a guy holding a bomb, like a Molotov cocktail, because as the Sagrada Familia was being built, throughout the whole history of it, actually, there was anti-Catholic, anti-clerical violence in Barcelona after Gaudi's death during the Spanish Civil War. It was almost completely destroyed. There was an attempt to dynamite it, and whether the fuses didn't light or they were persuaded by the workers not to go through with it or what happened, but it barely survived. And it was very severely vandalized, and Gaudi's designs and papers were all destroyed, which made it hard to figure out how to go on with it.
1: Tell me a little bit about how Gaudi and this church in particular intersect with your own sort of academic and theological interests.
0: Okay, so my area is sacramental theology, so I'm interested in how we celebrate the liturgy and where we celebrate the liturgy and the sacraments. And I would say there's been a move, if you think about, again, modern churches, contemporary churches, towards a kind of abstraction, a lot of straight lines, empty spaces, angles. And that's kind of been the trend, which has passed, you know, the trend in modern architecture, which has influenced the way churches are built. And I think it's not just an aesthetic problem there, but maybe there's a theological problem as well. When I teach my students about the sacraments, I always start with a quote from Leo the Great, the first, gave an ascension homily, which is quoted in the Catechism, and some of the figures in the 20th century reform of the liturgical movement. And Leo the Great says, so it's the ascension, so Christ has gone up to heaven. And Leo the Great says, what was present in Christ when he walked the earth has passed over into the sacraments, has passed over into the mysteries. And so there's fundamentally, what do the sacraments do? They put us into contact with the humanity of Jesus. They make that present for us. And there's something, you know, all of us are born in a particular time, a particular place, a particular culture, and that shapes who we are. And we just wouldn't be the same people without in a different, you know, put us someplace else. Well, that would change who we are. Well, the same thing applies to Jesus. And so to know him means, because he became man, because he's human, to know him means in some way we have to have contact with that specificity. And that is present in our sacraments. And I think somebody like Gaudi, at least intuitively, understands that and sees the specificity of his love for Catalonia as opening up to, you know, it's not something to try to get beyond or to be embarrassed by, or to say, you know, we need to make this more generic so that it will appeal to everyone. No, he goes in the opposite direction and says, no, let's get very specific. This is, you know, these are the stones that I like. This is the color of, you know, of earth that I'm used to. And we'll build a great basilica with that.
1: I think one of the hallmarks of a really good work of art is that it challenges your priors.
0: Mm-hmm.
1: So as someone who's thought about this all quite a lot, did Gaudi's Sagrada Familia change your mind about anything or take you deeper on any particular question of sacramental theology?
0: That's a good question. Well, it changed my mind in the sense of realizing, especially with this, you know, talking about the new heavens, the new earth, thinking, I guess I've never really paid attention to the new earth before. I haven't really thought, you know, I know that that's in the book of Revelation, but this is something that I haven't really considered. Well, you know, what would that be like? And so I would say that's something where Gaudi got me thinking, oh, maybe there is a different way of thinking about eschatology and the future and the last things.
1: The article that you wrote, the thesis was that you felt in this enormous place with all of the details, you felt loved and that mm-hmm. it was a church for everyone. Would you say more about that?
0: Yeah, I think that gets into it's built for human beings. It's built to welcome us, that there are all the little details and things which you notice where, as you're visiting another time, you sort of feel like you're looking around and there, you know, 15,999 other people there who aren't noticing this detail, but there's still enough there for you that you can feel like there's something personal about it, that the individual still matters within that space. It's impressive. It's sort of, you know, there's a cosmic element, but it's still built to worship a personal God.
1: Do you think that, I mean, it's very popular nowadays to say within Catholic circles to say beauty will save the world, that beauty is the argument that we should lead with in terms of presenting the Catholic faith to people. I mean, you were in this building for some time, presumably listening and overhearing the interactions that others were having with this, with the space and the architecture. Are you optimistic that this is more than the equivalent of a museum visit for most people?
0: Yeah, actually I am. It is sort of a weird mix. You know, nobody's in their native language and people are all there visiting and they are tourists and, you know, they're talking about, you know, where they're going to dinner and all the tourist things in line and things like that. But then when we got into the Mass and at the Eucharistic prayer, people dropped to their knees on the hard ground there. There weren't kneelers and there was a genuine kind of devotion there. And even listening to some of the conversations, it's the sort of place that makes people feel good about being Catholic. Even just some of the attitudes that I think Gaudi has of feeling that he himself is a part of a living tradition, of wanting to drink deeply from the roots of that tradition, that those are attitudes that I

0: think we need to learn from in a lot of different aspects of church life today.
1: You had said earlier that the creation of the Basilica took place in the context of, you know, recent and ongoing anti-Catholic sentiment. You also write in the article for America magazine that there's a response in the natural symbolism in the Basilica of industrialization and the brutalizing mm-hmm. effects of, say, the physical manifestations of modernity.
0: Yeah.
1: Can you say a bit more about that particular aspect? Because now we're talking a lot about technology in the church.
0: And, yeah.
1: You know, Gaudi was influenced by Pope Leo XIII's Catholic social teaching. So there are rhymes and parallels with today, I think.
0: Right. Recently, Pope Leo XIV, before going to Barcelona himself, published the encyclical on AI. And one of the themes there is maintaining our humanity in the face of this new technology. And I really think that that's one of Gaudi's lifelong preoccupations. In some of the homes that he built, for example, the apartment buildings and so forth, he was very intent on building the building to the measure of the people who were living there. That they talk, even he was obsessed with details, and even the door handles would be, he didn't like standard door handles. He wanted door handles that would fit more the way that we grip them with our hand. Apparently he irritated some of his patrons because in designing the furniture, he wanted chairs that would fit them. And so he wanted them to sort of sit and model for chairs that would be ergonomically correct and very specific to their anatomy. And some of his sponsors thought, oh, that's a little too much. But the point is that these things that we create, that the artifacts, that the technology is made for human beings. And we shouldn't be controlled by the technology, but it should be in the service of humanity. And I do think that that's something, that's in part why Gaudi is so pleasing to everyone, that, you know, from all over the world, it's the Sagrada Familia is the number one tourist attraction in Spain, and all of his houses and buildings, I should say, in Spain, you know, they're fascinating. There's something human about them, in a way that I think a lot of modern architecture has gone in very much the opposite direction, where you look at a lot of modern churches that are built here in Rome, in Italy. I may be offending some of your viewership, but there's an awful lot of poured concrete.
1: If we're not offending somebody, we're doing a good job.
0: yeah, Gaudi would be proud of offending someone. But there's an awful lot of poured concrete, and it just doesn't feel welcoming on a human level. What strikes me is, he wasn't opposed to technology, but he wanted it to be at a human level. Even, you know, he's somebody who didn't travel very much, but because he lived at a time when photography and, you know, books of photography were making the rest of the world accessible to him and buildings throughout the world, part of the reason he was so eclectic in his designs was because he was able, through the technology, which at that time, the new technology, which at that time was photographs, he was able to appreciate and engage with work, you know, works of architecture throughout the world and incorporate them in some way in his mind. I should add that the church was commissioned in 1881 by a group dedicated to Saint Joseph that was founded really in response to the secularizing tendencies in the 19th century, and in particular, Spain suffered. The church in Spain suffered a great deal of violence at that time, a lot of revolutionary violence. And so there were massacres of priests in Madrid in the early 1800s, and then in Barcelona as well, where convents were burnt and priests were killed, dozens of them. And so there was this, the secularizing governments nationalized a lot of church properties, you know, basically took them. So there was this group.

0: group, the devotees of Saint Joseph, in order to counteract these tendencies and offer, you know, sort of a purifying offering, they commissioned the Sagrada Familia.
1: Barcelona is a symbol within Europe of a city full of young people, of partying, very secular city by many estimations.
0: Yeah.
1: What do you think Gaudi would think about Barcelona as a party city and then this symbol of hope and the future being in the middle of it?
0: I think it's a sign of contradiction. I have the sense that he wouldn't be too thrilled with all the partying, and he wouldn't be out using, you know, drinking and late into the night. So the Sagrada Familia, it's not an accident that it's dedicated to the Holy Family. We mentioned Pope Leo XIII and Rerum Novarum. Rerum Novarum is very much an encyclical dedicated to the protection of the family. What some of Pope Leo's big concern was that this industrialization and the pressures that it puts on people is going to be bad for the family unit, mother, father, children. And so I think that the Sagrada Familia, the patronage of Saint Joseph, is very much something that that Gaudi believed in and believed that continues to be valid even today. The Sagrada Familia, it stands out. It is a sign of contradiction. I mean, you're looking at the landscape of Barcelona, and there's some great views that you can get, and the city is all fairly level. And then there's this this giant building, which doesn't look like anything else that you've ever seen, right there in the middle of it. And so he's not afraid of saying, no, there are aspects of modernization, there are aspects of modernity which aren't good for us and which aren't healthy and which don't give life. There is an implicit critique of certain aspects of modern culture, but it's not Puritan. I mean, I say straight-laced, maybe that's not the right word, because it's not at all Puritan.
1: There's an excessiveness about it.
0: Yeah.
1: I mean, it's the tallest church in the world now, right?
0: It's life-giving, yes. So it's not shy.
1: But you wouldn't say triumphalistic either.
0: No, that's not quite the right word. You know, it is different from the old regime, where there, you know, Christendom, where a lot of the cathedrals of Europe where came out of an environment in which there was an overlap between church and state in every aspect that, you know, there's a fairly unified fabric of society. Gaudi is no longer living in that world. And so there is even the fact that it's a private enterprise, that it's different. It works because it's different than the mainstream culture, and people actually are hungry and thirsty for something that's different than the mainstream culture.
1: What is Pope Leo XIV's purpose in visiting the Sagrada Familia?
0: So the immediate reason to visit at this time is because it's the 100th anniversary of the death of Gaudi. And as we've sort of alluded to in this conversation so far, I think that the Sagrada Familia and Gaudi's life and his message, which is embedded into it, is a message that we need to hear. And I think it does resonate with a lot of the themes that we've picked up so far in Leo's papacy, of not letting the human being be lost in technological revolutions, of, you know, Leo has a great sense, it seems to me, of appreciating the heritage of the church and using it in a way that comes very naturally and being very approachable and sort of, you know, guy from Chicago, friendliness. And there's a way that resonates with what Gaudi does architecturally, being rooted in the traditional forms and so forth. But at the same time, you know, it's his own, you know, he's his own guy, and has his own way of doing things and of looking at things, and it's his own vision, and you know, of integrating that in a way that's human and natural and appealing in a way that resonates with people in our times.
1: So it's 100 years since his death, and the thing that Gaudi, you've said, was responding to, namely the anti-Catholic and sort of secular tendencies of modernity, have not disappeared,
0: right,
1: or one could argue have even worsened since his death.
0: Mm-hmm.
1: And the basilica's construction is ongoing. when the story of history

0: is written, what do you think will be said about this entire process and how it mirrors the challenges of the moment?
1: Yeah, I suspect that the Sagrada Familia is going to be one of those buildings that's on a book about the history of Christianity, that it is something that is going to resonate in a way that we haven't yet figured out. I think, though, that something of the way that we need to evangelize and to catechize and to form Christians in this new era that's opening is in some way embodied in it.
0: Because there's a great irony, right, in building an enormous church when people don't go to church anymore.
1: Right. Although it is, I mean, people do go to church there. I mean, the masses are filled, and it is something that brings people, you know, together from different places. I mean, that's the reality of Christianity now, that we may be a minority in many places where, you know, we represented the culture before. But that doesn't mean necessarily being isolated, that there are a lot of other people out there who are in a minority as well. And then in a postmodern world, everybody's a minority in some, you know, in some sense. And so there's something about it that's both bold and sure of itself and inviting at the same time, which does seem to me something of the kind of attitude that we need to have today. It's liturgically centered, and, you know, being a sacramental theologian, I would emphasize the importance of the role of the sacraments and the liturgy in forming who we are, in forming the church, and informing us individually as Christians, which is maybe something that we could take for granted in times of Christendom, and that we can't anymore. And so there needs to be the sort of attention to detail that you find in the Sagrada Familia, the hope for the future, not being thrown off course by momentary setbacks. So, you know, okay, we're persecuted for a while. A dozen of the people who were involved in the project are murdered, which is what happened in the Spanish Civil War. And, you know, the building is vandalized and it's almost blown up, but it isn't. And so, you know, we'll pick up and keep going, and it's going to take us a few decades. And, you know, the building proceeds and fits and starts, but that's kind of how, you know, the story of Christianity proceeds as well. So there is something about that long-term horizon of a project like it, which is exciting and gives you hope and peace at the same time, which is something we need.
0: Say more about this saying of Gaudi that originality is to return to the origins. What did he mean by that?
1: So I think that this is actually something that's very important for us today, kind of in the West in particular, where it seems to me in some ways we're going through an identity crisis, and there's an embarrassment about, you know, Western civilization and culture and so forth, and, you know, a need to apologize for things in a somewhat unclear way sometimes, sort of uncomfortable with the cultural patrimony that, you know, that we're living in and have received. And with Gaudi, the start of his career, his architectural career, was with a project that never really worked out, that he and his friends, you know, when they were preparing to go off to college, so 17, 18, 19 years old, when they were walking around in the Catalonian countryside, they came upon the ruins of an old Cistercian monastery from the 12th century. And it was one of these buildings that when the secularizing Spanish government in the 19th century suppressed religious orders, they took this building over, kicked the monks out, and then it declined into ruins. And Gaudi looked at this and he said, we have a culture that is, you know, that is beautiful. It's something worth loving. It's something, and we're a part of that. That's a part of who we are. And so he developed this scheme with his friends where they were going to renovate it and fundraise for it. And he was going to design the new walls and they were going to fix it up. Well, it never came to fruition, but I think in some ways that's what he's doing. Gaudi is very anti-revolutionary in that sense, where he would say there's an old order here, which is ancient, and it's beautiful, and it's who we are. And the thing is to breathe new life into that and to let it continue to live. And so, you know, he thought of himself as a Gothic architect.

0: you know, the criticism, though, of Gothic architects of the past, of, well, they're adding these flying buttresses onto the side of their buildings, and it's blocking the light and it's weighing it down. So in order to make the Gothic more true to itself, I'm going to figure out a way to get rid of this feature and to be able to do without it. And so there's a sense of being more true to who we are, as opposed to getting rid of the old and in with the new. But there's that sense of, you know, being who we are, but better, which is an attitude that I think would be very healthy in a lot of dimensions of Western life today, I think.
1: When was he recognized as this character he's described as online, this mad genius? I mean, if he got the project before he was famous and he didn't finish it before he died, how did he come to be recognized as someone of towering intellect and genius?
0: He had a number of, you know, his career proceeded, and he had a number of different commissions. And you can see once he started doing work on his own, there's something unique about it. And there are some stories, you know, with Gaudi, there's sort of this, he didn't write much, didn't write anything down. He didn't like to be photographed. And so there's a lot of kind of legend that builds up around him, of one of the people who was a part of this organization dreaming of a blue-eyed architect or a blue-eyed builder who was going to come. And Gaudi, if you see some of the pictures of him, even the black and white, his eyes are just strikingly clear. It's almost uncanny. And, you know, so dreamed of this, and then here he shows up. And whether this is how much is legend, it may not matter, but there is he got the commission with very little preparation for it, and was working on it then for the rest of his life. And it was a project that changed as he went. His method of working was very organic talking about nature and the way that nature grows. Well, it's not just a straight line, you know, fill in the grid. It changes and it responds to the environment. And that was kind of his way of working, that he'd change the plans as he went along, and would find, oh, you know, this material doesn't seem quite, it's not quite what I want. So I'm going to change it and do it a little bit different.
1: And for anybody who's been to Barcelona, the city's just littered with his work.
0: Yeah. Uh-huh. Yeah. And you can tell, I mean, so he got to be more himself as he went on. And you can tell, you know, I went on an architecture tour there with an architect, and she was pointing out some of his earlier work. You know, he would respect, say, the zoning ordinances of Barcelona. When he gets on to some of the later work, his pillars are going out onto the sidewalk. He's going over the top of what the limits are, you know, supposed to be for that zone and things like that. So you get the sense that by that time, his donors, the people who commissioned him, were willing to pay the fines, because at that point, you know, he was the genius. But he worked up to that. To that point.
1: The Sagrada Familia was nearly derailed and not completed many times over the past 100 years. Can you tell me just a little bit about the challenges the project has faced?
0: Yeah, so right from the get-go, I think the first architect of the project lasted about a year or so. There were money disputes and things like that. The project has always run, and the organization that sponsored it was insistent that it run on private donations, or that it be built with private donations. And that meant it could only proceed as fast as those donations came in. And if you know the history of Spain in the 20th century, with the Spanish Civil War being incredibly destructive of the country, money wasn't easy to come by. Gaudi himself would apparently go out into the streets and basically beg people to contribute to the project. So money has always been a problem, up until the early 21st century, where, because of the Olympics in Barcelona and interest in the global, you know, tourism, there are so many visitors and there's so much interest, and they charge you to enter. That charge, it's kind of high, but that's contributing to the building. That's your donation to the building, which allows you to feel like you're a part of this project, which is kind of cool. So those were parts of the obstacles to be overcome. The opposition to Gaudi from and to the project from

0: various political forces within Spain. So during the Spanish Civil War, Barcelona was run by anarchists, basically anarchists and socialists who were not friendly to the Catholic religion, to Gaudi's vision of it. It barely escaped being blown up. But then under Franco's dictatorship, Gaudi was not exactly a well-liked artist, because even though he was Catholic and Franco was favorable towards the church in certain ways, Gaudi was also associated with Catalonian nationalism. And that was not something that Franco wanted to promote. He wanted power to be centered in Madrid, in his hands. And so he kept him at a distance. So there were decades where not a lot was done. The plans for the Basilica were, so Gaudi didn't leave great notes for what to do exactly. And then what notes and models he did leave were destroyed during the Spanish Civil War. So people afterwards, it was really a project to try to reconstruct what he had in mind and to try to piece it together. You know, in some ways he may have been happy with the way that it worked out, because it's not just his project anymore. Other people have had to put their creativity into it, other artists. And that makes it, you know, what a great basilica is. It's not just one individual's expression, but it's the expression of a community of faith. And I think, happy fault, maybe, that it took so long and had so many challenges, because so far, you know, people have risen to those challenges.
1: How did Gaudi die?
0: He was hit by a tram. It's a very sad story. And some people have tried to, you know, read it into this sort of a metaphor of this 19th century man is run over by 20th century project, the machine. There are different stories about whether he was, you know, he was just, you know, his mind was elsewhere. And he was, you know, he was living in his own kind of world. Or some people say he believed that pedestrians had the right to cross the street, and he lived by his convictions, and that time it didn't work out for him. So there's people have tried to read into his death all sorts of stories. He was on his way to go to confession. He went to confession every day. He walked. He was a great walker his whole life. He walked a fairly good distance in Barcelona. It's at least a mile, at least maybe a bit more, to go to the church where he had his regular confessor. And that was part of his spirituality, his daily routine. So he was going there. And he, at that point, that was a point in his life where the last decade or so of his life was dedicated exclusively to the Sagrada Familia, in that he had entered into a very spiritual state at that point, where he lived basically as like a hermit, barely ate anything, didn't care at all about his clothes. So when he died, he was dressed like a beggar, and people thought he was a beggar, and he wasn't carrying any ID or anything like that. So people didn't recognize him. You know, he let his hair grow out and everything. So he looked like a homeless person. And when he was hit, he wasn't killed instantly. He survived a few days after he was hit by the tram. Taxi drivers refused to take him to the hospital because they said he was, you know, this homeless man. And fortunately, some of the passerbys took pity on him and brought him to a hospital for the indigent. And the people in his workshop realized that he hadn't come home, and so they went out searching for him. And he was very much beloved by his workers. And that's something that strikes me. I think it's very telling, because he could, you know, as we've talked about, he could be a very stubborn man. He had his vision, you know, his artistic vision of the way that things had to be, made sure that he was insistent on some things. He was very strong in his religious and political beliefs and so forth. So he could be very stubborn, and you might get the impression, well, he'd be unpleasant to be around, but the people who worked with him were very, very loyal to him.

0: And he was very loyal to them as well. And so you get the sense that, well, there's kind of a crusty facade, but people, you know, he loved people. He loved the people that he knew, and he took care of them. And, you know, and they found him. And, you know, at that point, because he was this, you know, beloved and esteemed figure in Barcelona, and, you know, the mayor wanted to put him in the best hospital and things like that. And the cardinal came and visited, and, you know, the whole city was kind of horrified at what had happened. But he, you know, he knew that he was dying at that point, and he didn't, he said kind of, you know, leave me where I am. And there was a huge funeral. I mean, one of the largest in the city's history. Yeah, there is something, you know, Gaudi, the hermit, who dies with nothing, and at the same time, this great, you know, artistic world figure, both of those are part of his death.
1: Will he be a saint?
0: The process is ongoing. I have no insider knowledge on that, but I kind of hope he will. I really do. I mean, being there, I have a set, you know, and it's a feeling more than anything of, you know, he wants to preach the gospel through his architecture, and he does still to this day. I'm putting it in the present tense because I think it is a present reality. And so I think that there's some vision there. I mean, almost a prophetic kind of gift that he expresses in the Sagrada Familia. And so I'm inclined to say yes. He didn't write a whole lot. I'm told by those who are involved in the causes of saints that makes it easier. There's less that you have to kind of wade through with a fine tooth comb. Yeah, I think that there is something holy about his life and his work. So I would say yes.
1: Why is the cause being promoted?
0: I think a lot of people sort of feel the same way that I do, particularly there in Barcelona and in Spain, that there is something about the work, about his life, that resonates with people. There is a sense that this is the Christian message in a, you know, new and exciting idiom, and it speaks to people today. And you know, as I said before, the people who did know him and work with him were deeply impressed with his humanity, his piety, his care for them. You know, this stories, the workers that he would, you know, when his workers got old, he wouldn't fire them, even if they couldn't, you know, carry bricks anymore. He'd find something for them to do, you know, to sweep up or whatever it would be. Built a school for the children of his workers there. There's a story actually from, and who knows, you know, with Gaudi, there's all these sort of legendary stories, as there are with other saints, you know, Saint Francis or something. The story that early on in his career, you know, he was so attentive to every detail, and he designed this table for one of the houses that he was working on. It was this huge project to design the table, and had to be exactly right. And some worker fell on it and broke it. And his response was, "Is the worker all right?" And people were surprised that he wasn't worried about the table. And he said, "Oh, I can make another table. I can't make another worker." And so there is that caring for human beings, I think, was probably pretty deep within him. And it's different from, you know, some artistic types who may not care as much. You know, their attitude towards the work may come at the expense of human relationships. And Gaudi, that's not the case. And so, you know, maybe he's an example for all of us who have tendencies to get too wrapped up in our work, and to, you know, I think that's a tendency for a lot of modern people and people of every age. But the work is in the service of greater relationships with God and relationships with each other.
1: What is Gaudi's message to the modern world with Sagrada Familia.
0: Mm-hmm. On one level, the message is enter through the door of Jesus Christ into a new life that's beautiful, that's glorious, that's unlike anything that you have seen before and can imagine. Don't be afraid of that, because it's responding to who you were in the who you are in your origins. I think particularly for us modern Christians in the West, it's don't lose hope, that there is a larger project as the, you know, as the Basilica itself was started more than 100 years ago and is still an ongoing project and has been beautiful in different ways at different times of its building. And as it has faced opposition and seemed like it was going to be destroyed at a certain point, there are all sorts of things in modern life and in recent history that might make us Christians take an attitude, you know, look at the history of our faith and say, it's over. It's, you know, it's lost. Progress is not going our direction, sort of thing. And, you know, in a project like the Sagrada Familia would say, hold on just a minute. The frame of this story is a little bit broader than what you're seeing. And that hope is, you know, it's for a future that you can perceive partially. But it's a future of a light that you can't quite imagine. Can't quite imagine yet.
1: Father Tony Lusvardi, thank you for sitting down with Catholic News Service.
0: Thanks for having me.
2: Hello, friends. 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
3: I'm here to just share with you a little bit about my journey.

My dear friends in Christ, my name is Father Ted Huang. I'm a Vietnamese Redemptorist missionary. Right now, I'm a pastor at St. Jerry Magella Church here in Baton Rouge, the diocese. Thank you very much for giving me this opportunity to share with you a little bit about myself, my vocation story. I was born in Vietnam in 1972 during the Vietnam War, bloody summer. May 29th, 1972. I came here with my family, a family of six children, as political refugees in 1993. So we reside in New Orleans. I'm here to just share with you a little bit about my journey. As a priest, of course, a lot of people asking, how do you become a priest or Redemptorist missionary? I have a very interesting story. So one day, about 23 years ago, when I was 25, 26 years old, and at that time I was a mechanic, and even one day, there was a question in my mind that, can a car fixer fix a soul? Because I love to fix car. And the answer for that was, yes, a car fixer can fix a soul. Means that when a priest here in confession, the priest could be the soul fixer, if you will. The priest could give some inspiration, instruction that help the penitent to feel free and to live a better life. And another very vivid story about my vocation was one day in New Orleans, hot day, I was drinking a glass of water. About halfway down, I heard a voice say that, Ted, stop drinking that up, that half glass of water, and save that half glass of water for me and for those who have no water to drink. I said, are you sure? He says, just half glass of water. Germs everywhere. It's dirty. And the voice said to me, Ted, it doesn't matter how much you have in the glass,

0: and how dirty it is. The matter is, are you willing to share? In my whole life, as a man, as a young man, nobody asked me for anything. But that day, God valued my half glass of water. And I said yes to that. And since then, 1998, I entered seminary with the Redemptorist in San Antonio. And then I moved to Chicago for my novitiate and my theology study. I was ordained in 2006. And then I moved to Houston as associate pastor. And then after that, I was a vocation director for the Redemptorist of the Denver province. I'd be able to travel almost the whole United States of America here. I lived in New York for 4 years, 3 years in Denver. And then after 7 years as vocation director, I worked with poor public high school students in Chicago, South Side and West Side of Chicago. I worked with homeless people. And after that, I went to Mexico to study Spanish. And hopefully, after that 1 year program, I could become a priest for Hispanic community. But after that, I am here now. Now I am working at St. Jared with my Redemptorist community here. I live right here on Blank Row, across the street from Tony Seafood and Krispy Kreme. And we have about 5 Redemptorists living in this house. I'm so glad to be here. I feel like at home, working and serving the people here in Baton Rouge. And I'm so excited to share with you even more stories and hopefully some inspiration, especially a half cup of inspiration with all of you.
1: He helped me learn to read.
2: It is the best feeling in the world. They impact me. I'm proud of the work that I'm doing.
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4: 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And I owe it to the research and life-saving medical breakthroughs developed by the American Heart Association. Heart disease is America's number one killer. So listen to your heart. I'm here today because I did. 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

0: This program was paid for by the friends and partners of Bruce Downs Catholic Ministries.
1: Sometimes it interrupts them entirely. That's what he's about. What do I mean? See, let's understand what God's grace is. God's grace doesn't always improve systems. He doesn't always fix the world. I don't know about you, but I've been around for a while now. I can't remember the world as unsettled as it is right now. Now, I'm sure there have been times in history when it's been unsettled, but it doesn't matter whether it be economically, militarily. There's almost a dearth of leadership in many countries politically. We're uncertain about things. We feel threatened. And we see that in countries all over. And things that we held from, political parties we held to, people are moving away. Why? Because they're looking for a certainty. They're looking for leadership. They're looking for someone to say it'll be okay. They're looking to know that they're safe. And all of that lives within the context of systems. And do you notice that Jesus doesn't tend to fix it? And God sometimes doesn't fix it. And this says something very clear about how God acts. God's help is not primarily about fixing broken systems.

systems so that people can survive them comfortably. Did you hear that? God's plan is not to fix broken systems so people can survive them. God's help is about freeing people from being trapped by them. God's plan is to free us from being trapped by them. In the gospel, the pool is a system. It has rules. The pool has expectations. The pool has winners and losers. The pool creates long-term waiting. The pool has it that some benefit, but many do not. And the crippled man has organized his entire life around that system of the pool, waiting for his turn, hoping. So grace doesn't always, what do I mean by grace doesn't always fix the system? God doesn't come along, Jesus doesn't come along and make the pool work better. He doesn't come along and say, you know, we're going to have tickets. We're going to have an orderly queue. It's going to be your turn first. It's going to be the person who really needs it more than anybody else. He doesn't fix any of that. He doesn't make the water stir more often. He doesn't make it fairer. God and fairness, you'll pick pretty quick. God is not into fairness. He doesn't add better access to the pool. We'll have a ramp. That's what we'll do. We'll have a ramp. Instead, he removes the man from needing the system at all. That is the kingdom of God, to remove you from being in need of the system at all. At all. It's radical what Jesus and what God is about. Jesus simply speaks three commands that change him. Three commands, he says. Stand up, take up your mat, and walk. Three things. Stand up, take up your mat, and walk. And John tells us that at once the man is made well, takes up his mat, and begins to walk. This, however, comes at a cost. As soon as he decides, I'm going to rock the boat and get out of the cage I've been living in, it comes at a cost. The simplicity of the command is easy. Stand up, pick up your mat, walk. But it hides the cost. Standing up for the man means leaving the place of waiting. I'm going to leave the place that I've been for 38 years. I'm going to leave where my spot is. I'm going to leave my friends. Standing up means he's going to leave the place that he's comfortable in. I'm going to leave the cage. Taking the mat means relinquishing the symbol of his former identity. See, I was the crippled guy on the mat. That's who I am. Oh, do you know the crippled guy? The guy on the mat. See, oh, I'm the person who got hurt by my former husband, my former wife. I'm the one who did this to my children years ago. I'm the one who failed in business here. I'm the one who didn't do, didn't say, didn't. Identity. I'm used to being there. That's who I was. And the mat represents relinquishing the symbol of his former identity. And walking means stepping into a future that is no longer organized around limitation because he's called to live outside the cage. Wow. Jesus doesn't offer the man time to think. Isn't that interesting? This through. You know, sometimes you need time to think of it. Let me think about that. No, because sometimes too much time allows fear to gain control. Sometimes you have to break through at the time you break through. And this moment reveals something essential about how God works. See, when we look at this, we begin to see who God is, right? Jesus doesn't ask the man to understand everything before responding. That's one thing you read in the scriptures all the time. Jesus is not asking for your understanding. He's asking for your obedience. He asks him to move, and the movement breaks the paralysis that long waiting produces. The 10 lepers who come to see him, and Jesus says, okay, you'll be healed. He says, go heal the priest. And on the way, they are healed. There's so many stories of it that it's on the way. It's in the walk. We sometimes wait, I'll move and I'll change my circumstances when I've seen the results, when I'm healed, when I can see.
But Jesus asked for us to move before.

And it's important to notice that Jesus doesn't help the man into the pool or wait for the water to stir. Why? Because Jesus himself is the source of life. The pool could never really do. Jesus is the source. He looks right past the system to himself. So for 38 years, the man's hopes has been shaped by a system that rewards speed. The whole man for 38 years had been trusting a system that will reward

not by condemning it, but by bypassing it and just saying, go past it. It's interesting in the kingdom of God that sometimes we have to leave things in our life behind and not fix them. Sometimes in the kingdom of God, in our lives, we just make a decision that's in my past. It's broken. I'm not going to fix it. But I will not allow it to damage me and confine me any longer. And in so doing, Jesus reveals that God's help is not scarce. It's not competitive. It's not dependent on timing. It's not any of that, but it's personal. And Jesus' help for us is direct. And Jesus' help with us is authoritative. It comes from God himself. And this is where many people struggle with the gospel, because we prefer God's help. But we prefer the kind of help where we tell God what to do that fits neatly inside our existing petitions. This is where I need help, God. This is what I want you to do. God's help that improves. We often pray, God, help me to cope better. We often pray, God, help, give me help that allows me to stay exactly as I am, but just do better there. But Jesus offers something different. He steps in and he changes what defines us. And that's why he doesn't ask the man to remain lying down. He says, stand up. He says, stand up. He gets him up to be healed. In my life, I've discovered that sometimes I've got to move before the breakthrough will come. And I can pray for days, weeks, and I can prove it, even years, and nothing happens until I move, until you break the paralysis of where you are. And there's something deeply pastoral, deeply caring here, because Jesus doesn't overwhelm the man with transformation. He doesn't give him a lecture. There's no 20 talks. He gives him one act of obedience at a time. Stand, pick up your mat, walk. And with those three movements, Jesus dismantles, with those three things, stand up, take up your mat and walk, he dismantles the crippled man's entire way of life that he's used to. No longer is he a permanent resident of the pool. No longer is he defined by waiting. No longer is he organized around limitation. And what we see is that Jesus understands how change actually happens in our life. Because he doesn't demand everything at once. He invites one faithful movement and one faithful movement and one faithful movement. For many people, the most frightening part of healing is not the loss of pain, but the loss of the structure around us that we built our injury upon. That the way we live our life because of what's been done to us, said to us, or the mistake we've made, we live our life around those things. And healing frightens us when we can no longer make the excuse of our past. Pain gives us language. Pain gives us permission to excuse ourselves. Pain sometimes even protects us from the possibility of the scary. And Jesus knows this, which is why he doesn't begin with a command, but with a question that exposes our will. The gospel here is not teaching that healing depends on our effort. It's teaching that wholeness involves our consent. To be alive requires you to say, I choose it. God will not simply drag us into freedom while we cling to the confines of yesterday. If you want to hold on to the things that hurt you from yesterday, because of your stupidity, your mistakes, your sin, which I can talk about with great, great credibility. If you want to hold on to those things, God can't help you. He can't come find you. He can't do anything for you. If you decide to hold on, he's given you free will. If he's given you free will. And we know the story that, I was going to read the scripture, but I won't. We know the story is that the Jews come and find him. The lead religious leaders come and find him and say, what are you doing carrying your mat? It's the Sabbath day. You're not allowed to do that. And here's the thing is sometimes when God heals us, frees us, it doesn't remove complexity out of our life. Obedience doesn't mean the guarantee of approval that everybody will say, oh, look at you. You're wonderful now. Because many people imagine that if God heals them, life will become simpler.
but often it becomes truer.

And truth has a way of unsettling systems that we've lived in for a long time. The one who meant blended in. So what does it mean? What does it mean at this time of the year? We are about to enter into Lent. And Lent is a time when God's healing comes to us. And when it does, the question is, will we allow God to reframe who we are in Lent? In the 6 weeks we have, will we allow God to work in our life in a manner that allows us to reshape us so that we become fully alive? That's what Lent is about. Lent is the season of becoming fully alive. It's not about punishing ourselves for being broken. Lent is not about punishing ourselves for mistakes that we've made. But it's about agreeing with God about what keeps us unfree. Lent is about agreeing with God what keeps us unfree. What prevents us from being who we are. Too often we associate Lent with being reduced to coping with strategies that help us endure our brokenness. But that's not what Lent's about. It's about confronting our lives with honesty. The man in the pool teaches us that long-term unwellness can become familiar, that we can organise our lives around the limitations of it, and that we can learn how to survive without being free, that we can live that way. Jesus refuses to let that be the final word. He doesn't. Not by shaming the man, by inviting him to want something more. You have to want it. This is why Lent begins not with effort, but with truth. Because God does not heal what we will not name. Let me say that again. God will not heal that which we will not name. He doesn't free what we insist on managing. He won't. So the first work of Lent is not discipline. It's not desire. It's not performance. It's not. But it's honesty. It's about not striving. It's about consent. When Jesus asks whether the man wants to be made well, he's not accusing him of wanting to remain sick. He's not saying, "Oh, do you want to be well? You want to?" He's not. What he's saying is there's mercy available to you. For some of us, being made well would mean, what's it mean? For some of us, it means relinquishing bitterness towards someone who hurt us, even if they still think they're right. And it's being prepared to live with, I can be free of that. For some of us, being free and to recognise that sometimes control over us because of the past can be protective, and to let it go. Sometimes it's recognising that there's patterns of distraction within us that let us go. And so the question is that as we come to this season of Lent, and the reason I wanted to start now with a couple of weeks before we get to Lent, or a week before we get to Lent, is because you don't want to get to Lent and then start. You want to be ready for it. I've not met many people, I'm sure there are, who find out in the morning they're getting married in the afternoon. For so many girls and women, I think that would be so disappointing to find out they're getting married in the afternoon and never have the chance to go through all the stress and the fun and the planning and the tears and the laughter and the parties and the joy of planning it. Getting ready. And so for us, I've been looking at where in my own life are there areas where I've allowed sometimes the past to tell me what I can do and what I can't do. Where there have been things that said, you can't do that. And I've been asking myself the question, am I living alive or am I living without freedom?

Even though I've known this for many years, it's interesting that even as a Christian person who's dealt with many of these things, it's amazing how you can subtly fall back into living with those things again and again and again. It's the reason the church gives us Lent every year. Because the church in its wisdom through the centuries have realized what human beings are like. We can fix it one year and forget the next year. You ever had a bad habit, you overcame it, and then the bad habit came back? I'm just talking about myself. Yeah. Yeah. So I want to encourage you as you prepare, what is it that when you look at your life, you stop and say, I'm living life. On the surface, most people would think I'm okay, but I'm not fully alive. Now, for some of us, we're living with partners that and spouses and husbands and family situations where there's financial stress, where there are people who are not believers, where there are people who are ill, sick, there's people with mental illness, physical illness, there's places of jobs that we don't have. It's so complex, and you don't listen to a message like this and go, well, it'll all be fixed now. Because there's freedom being able to live in the midst of it. Jesus said, take up your cross. And maybe the very place you are is to be in that very place where he will be with you. This week I flew to another city to meet with a family that told me last week their 12-year-old son was diagnosed with stage 4 Hodgkin's lymphoma. And I realized that something in my heart said, you need to go. And so I sent them a text and I said, no, I'm coming to visit. And when I got there, they're still right early stages of all the doctor's appointments and everything else like that. And I just thought, well, I'll just go to the city and I'll just pray for the day. And if I don't see them, I don't see them. But I'll just go and I'll pray with them for the day. And I'll pray for them for the day. Well, 6 o'clock in the evening, I get a phone call and I'm leaving very early the next morning. And I've been there for the day. And I get a phone call saying, are you around? And so I said, yeah. And I said, but I'm happy not to meet if it's not convenient. And they said, we've just been to the hospital. They've just put in all the things because tomorrow they start the chemo and all the connection, all the wires and all that type of stuff have been put in. And they said, we'd love to see you. So I didn't go there till late in the evening. A wonderful Italian family. And so I get there and there's mum and dad and the kids. And then all of a sudden, his mum and dad walk in because they heard I was going to be there. The Catholic guy's here. So they come. Then her mum comes over as well. And so we have this night together, and then they discover that I've not eaten dinner. Now, how many of you know, don't tell an Italian family that, well, the three ladies get up and they cook a feast. And then I had a chance to pray with them. And they asked, would I pray with them? And I prayed with them, and I talked to the little boy for a while, and I talked to him from the scriptures about rejoicing and how to put his needs before God. And he was fully aware of everything that was happening, you know. Maybe years ago I wouldn't have gone because I would have thought to myself, that's a bit crazy to buy a plane ticket and all that money to fly across the country. But I felt fully alive because I did what I was meant to do. What are you meant to do? What is God asking of you? One of the things that I'm enormously committed to this year is to work at establishing a youth ministry. And to be able to wrestle with that question, because I think it's not just a question here, it's a question for many countries, but it's certainly a question for here. And we can allow the pool, we can stop and we can say, but we don't have the right age of people and we don't have all of the right resources and, well, where would we get any young people from anyway and who would want to come? And we can just list all these reasons and we can live in the cage of we can't. And Jesus would look at us and go, you want to know something? All your reasons are correct. Because that's what he said to the man. And I, something in my spirit says, that's not what we're going to do. So Emma McGuinness, Rona McGuinness, what they're going to do is we're going to work at leading a youth ministry and establishing one and something that we can duplicate. And we may fall flat on our face.
But at the end of the year,

here, I guarantee one thing, we'll all feel fully alive. The Lord said to me in 2022, I want you to go to the United States because from there the message will go around the world. We already know that. And sometimes I've been, and I haven't been proactive about doing that as much as I should. But we're going to Chicago in a few weeks' time. I don't know how many people will come from Chicago, from the US and Canada, I don't know. But Scott and Melissa G and Sandra Purcell and myself, we're going to go. And if we're the only ones in the room, want to know something? I will feel fully alive. We know, beginning of last year, I gave a number of messages about mercy. And I thought to myself, I'm just so convinced that God wants us to do stuff in the area of care and mercy. And it's been on my heart very strongly that's what we need to do. And to not do it just in one little place, but to do it in many places at the same time. And I kept saying to myself, but I don't know what to do. I don't know what to do. I don't know who would know how to do it. I don't know. And then something in me said, well, you're just making excuses, Bruce, because I don't know what to do is no different than the man who said, I can't get in the pool quick enough. I don't know what to do. I mean, it's a pretty pathetic question, really, isn't it? So I rang up a guy 2 weeks ago and I flew to the other side of the country and I booked a hotel and I brought the man to the hotel and for 6 hours I talked to him about mercy. And I said, I don't know anything about it. I don't know why you're on my heart, but I feel I meant to talk to you about mercy. He calls me a couple of days later and he says to me, listen, I've got someone who I met when I was 15 years old. And we've known each other for all these years. And he has spent his career working in the area of mercy and all the various works of it for groups. He's been involved in multi-million dollar projects that have affected huge numbers of people. He'd like to know if he could meet with you. So I flew back there for a day. And I spent a day there. The result of that, and he really knew what he was talking about. You ever had a conversation with someone and they know everything and you know nothing? And that was exactly the kind of person I was looking for. I was wanting to be the least, as Taylor Swift says, I was wanting to be the least intelligent in the room. And I'm pretty confident she borrowed that from someone else. But anyway. And so here in April, we're going to have a mercy summit where they're all coming and they're going to run it here at the Burswood. And we're gathering a group of people from around the country to talk about how we would engage in mercy. You know why it worked? Because I hopped on a plane and I said, I'm going to be stupid enough to waste my money and to see if there's someone who will help me. And I feel fully alive. And maybe nothing will come of it. But that's the story of Lent, being fully alive. And that's the story of the scripture. It's rich, isn't it? Dear Father, we come before you right now in the name of Jesus. And Lord God, mercy, Lord God, is what you have toward us. You do not condemn us. You do not look at us and say, but you're constricted by this or that. You don't look at any of that. What you do is you see us for who we can be and you invite us out of the place we are. Bless us today. And Father, I pray that as we enter into this Lenten season, that we would be asking the primary question, where am I not fully alive and where are you calling me to be fully alive? And Lord, maybe we have to do the strange things of spending our money and buying a plane ticket to travel to see someone who's ill. Maybe we have to fly across a country to meet with someone who might be able to help us, but we've got no clue. Maybe we've got to launch a youth ministry and youth camps and other things like that when we don't have the resources, the people or the youth, but we hear your voice. Lord, in our own personal lives, show us how we can live fully alive. And Father, we make this prayer in Jesus' name through the power of your Holy Spirit. Amen. Hey, thanks for being with us. I'll see you next time. And don't forget, wherever you are, God's never ever far from you.

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Roses are often affiliated with the Blessed Mother and the Rosary. In fact, in the 15th century, the Rosary was known as a rosarium, rose garden, a bouquet of prayers. Today, we will crown our Blessed Mother and offer our prayers through the Chaplet of the Divine Mercy and the Living World Mission Rosary. To quote Archbishop Fulton Sheen, the power of the Rosary is beyond description. Now, it is with great joy that we crown Our Lady of Fatima as Queen of the Most Holy Rosary and of the whole world.

0: Look at Jesus, who is looking back at you. I adore you, Lord and Creator, hidden in the most blessed sacrament. I adore you for all the works of your hands that reveal to me so much wisdom, goodness, and mercy. O Lord, you have spread so much beauty over the earth. It tells me about your beauty, even though these beautiful things are but a faint reflection of you, incomprehensible beauty. And although you have hidden yourself and consecrated your beauty, my eyes, enlightened by faith, reaches you, and my soul recognizes its creator, its highest good. My heart is completely immersed in prayer of adoration.
1: Please join me in praying the act of consecration of the family to the divine mercy. O Jesus, you showed us your infinite compassionate love by exhausting the very last drop of blood and water from your body. From this day forward, with full confidence, we entrust our family to your divine mercy. We abandon our past, our present, our future. We place into your wounds all our wounds, which are caused by lack of love, understanding, and trust. Jesus, expel Satan and all evil from our families. Free us from the consequence of sin, and protect us from further harm. Heal our wounds. May our families learn to venerate your divine image, that they will never perish, but experience your loving mercy. Amen.
2: Contemplate the rays and graces of the divine mercy flowing down upon all families. We will now pray the Chaplet of Divine Mercy and remain standing for Jesus, I trust in you. In the name of the Father, and of the Son, and of the Holy Spirit,
3: amen.
2: Our Father,
3: who art in heaven, hallowed be thy name. Thy kingdom come, thy will be done, on earth as it is in heaven. Give us this day our daily bread, and forgive us our trespasses, as we forgive those who trespass against us. And lead us not into temptation, but deliver us from evil.
2: Amen. Hail Mary, full of grace,
3: the Lord is with thee. Blessed art thou among women, and blessed is the fruit of thy womb.

I believe in God, the Father Almighty, Creator of heaven and earth, and in Jesus Christ, His only Son, our Lord, who was conceived by the Holy Spirit, born of the Virgin Mary, suffered under Pontius Pilate, was crucified, died, and was buried. He descended into hell. On the third day, He rose again from the dead. He ascended into heaven and sitteth at the right hand of God, the Father Almighty. From thence He shall come to judge the living and the dead. I believe in the Holy Spirit, the Holy Catholic Church, the communion of saints, the forgiveness of sins, the resurrection of the body, and life everlasting. Amen.

0: Mary and Joseph created a loving home for Jesus. Let us pray for our families while we welcome the Holy Spirit to bathe us in divine mercy as we offer prayers to the Holy Family.
1: O Lord Jesus, in the home of Mary and Joseph in Nazareth, there you grew in age, wisdom, and grace as you prepared to fulfill your mission as our Redeemer. We entrust our family to you. O Blessed Mary, you are the mother of our Savior. In Nazareth, you cared for Jesus and nurtured him in the peace and joy of your home. We entrust our family to you. O Saint Joseph, you provided a secure and living home for Jesus and Mary and gave us a model of fatherhood while showing us the dignity of work. We entrust our family to you.
2: Holy Family, we consecrate ourselves and our family to you. 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Help us to grow in virtue, to forgive one another from our hearts, and to live in peace all our days. 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
2: I am studying to be a NICU nurse to give back that same care that I received. I was born at 26 weeks and was in the NICU for 89 days.
0: There were ups and downs. There was 6 weeks on a ventilator, lots of different infections and surgeries. It did not end at her discharge.
3: Even when she was hooked up with a lot of wires on her, I knew that she seemed to be a fighter.
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5: I like the mission of the Knights because it's about men getting together and iron sharpening iron. My coach would always say, show us who you're running with and I'll tell you what you are. You know, you're running with stallions, you're gonna be a stallion. So you always surround yourself with good people, godly people to be around you, and you're gonna have a really good chance to be a good influence and successful. And to be challenged as a man of faith by other men of faith is the only way that you're really gonna ever grow. And that's, to me, what it's all about.
6: He helped me learn to read.
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God is true to His word, almost. What do we tell God whenever we pray? In Jesus, we find the true worship of God. Do not be afraid. Rather, be prepared. Each one of us a member of Christ. Each one of us a part of Christ. The word has been exposed. Let us now fulfill it. Ciao, mabuhay. You are watching The Word Exposed. Let us behold Jesus, the Word incarnate, revealing Himself to us in the Sunday readings. Today is the 19th Sunday in Ordinary Time. The Gospel narrative, still from chapter 14 of St. Matthew, proclaims a moving exchange between the Lord and His disciples. After teaching, healing, and feeding the more than 5,000 men and women, Jesus can now rest and pray. Remember, He has just been rejected in Nazareth and John the Baptist beheaded. However, as the disciples cross the Sea of Galilee, waves and wind begin to toss their boat. Jesus walks on water to come to them, and they mistake Him for a ghost. Terrified, Peter says, "Lord, if it is You, command me to come to You on the water." At the Lord's command, Peter walks on water, but the strong wind frightens and sinks him. "O you of little faith, why did you doubt?" says Jesus as He helps Peter. This is the same word that the Lord tells us each time we let fears and anxieties overwhelm us, when we stare at them rather than focus on Jesus. Jesus is not denying the reality of the strong wind. What He is teaching Peter and us is to recognize His word as well. He sees the waves, yet He still says, "Come." Why? Because

First reading. A reading from the first book of Kings. At the mountain of God, Horeb, Elijah came to a cave where he took shelter. Then the Lord said to him, "Go outside and stand on the mountain before the Lord. The Lord will be passing by." A strong and heavy wind was rending the mountains and crushing rocks before the Lord. But the Lord was not in the wind. After the wind, there was an earthquake, but the Lord was not in the earthquake. After the earthquake, there was fire, but the Lord was not in the fire. After the fire, there was a tiny whispering sound. When he heard this, Elijah hid his face in his cloak and went and stood at the entrance of the cave. The word of the Lord.

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9: Second reading. A reading from the letter of Paul to the Romans. Brothers and sisters, I speak the truth in Christ. I do not lie. My conscience joins with the Holy Spirit in bearing me witness that I have great sorrow and constant anguish in my heart. For I could wish that I myself were accursed and cut off from Christ for the sake of my own people, my kindred according to the flesh. They are Israelites. Theirs the adoption, the glory, the covenants, the giving of the law, the worship, and the promises. Theirs the patriarchs, and from them, according to the flesh, is the Christ, who is over all, God blessed forever. Amen. The Word of the Lord.
10: The Lord comes to us. Our human weakness prompts us to even question the presence of God in our lives, you know, especially when difficult situations come, trials, the loss of job, or conflicts in the family, or an unexpected death. You know, some people, you know, rightly asks, you know, is the Lord still with us? You know? Has He abandoned us? Yeah. And I also want to make this observation that when things are going well, how many see the Lord present in their lives? Sometimes we also don't thank the Lord, you know? So whether in good or in bad times, sometimes we don't have this sense that the Lord is with us. Only when we are in extreme difficulties that we start looking for Him and say, where are you? Now, the fact of the matter is, as affirmed by our readings, the Lord comes to us. And He comes to us in ways that we could not dictate on Him. So we should be open to His presence, into His surprising presence. This is what we call discernment. So God definitely comes to us. In the first reading, we have the figure of the great prophet Elijah, who was subjected to persecution. And just like any human being, you know, he escaped from his persecutors and ran to hide in a cave on the holy mountain of Horeb. And by escaping from his persecutors, powerful ones related to the

0: royal family, he was also in a way running away from God, from his mission. For it was his mission that caused the ire of the powerful people. He was there, hiding from enemies and also hiding, he thought, from the God who had called him. But then the Lord spoke to him, telling him to get out of the cave, to go to the opening of the cave, for the Lord will pass by. So the Lord wanted to encounter him, but Elijah must get out of his fear, of his hiding, of his place of security. Then, if you were Elijah, no, since it is the Lord who would pass by, then this is the Almighty Lord. So, what do you expect of an Almighty God? What is the presence worthy of an Almighty power like God? Now, the winds came, but the Lord was not there. Earthquake came. Oh, wow, earthquake. The Lord must be there, powerful. But the Lord was not there. Then fire came. Oh, another powerful manifestation. But the Lord was not there. Then came a tiny whispering sound. The Lord was there. Thanks to Elijah, we saw the importance of the gift of wisdom, of discernment. For sometimes we presume God will come to us in this way. But then God can surprise us. Imagine the Mighty One could come to us through a tiny whispering sound. So not all noise, thunder, earthquake could speak to us of God. Sometimes the Mighty God comes in a tiny whispering sound. In the second reading, St. Paul, who was very proud of his heritage as belonging to the chosen people of God, and even pursued this path of being a defender of the faith through the Pharisaic school, now that he has discovered Jesus Christ, no, he is in pain because his own people, who remain to be the people of the promise, whose promises from God are irrevocable, they are blessed, they are God's people, but they have not yet recognized the time of the visitation of God in Jesus Christ. And look at the magnanimity of heart of St. Paul. He suffers, and he was even willing to be cursed so that his own people would see the coming of the Lord in Jesus Christ. This teaches us a lesson. The Lord comes in ways that we do not expect, in forms that defy our human wisdom and our expectations. But we need the grace of humble discernment. When he comes, may we recognize him.
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3: It's not about exploring the future. It's about helping them build it. It's about taking steps to greatness. About making a connection. It's about proving every kid and teen has what it takes. It's about people in our clubs who bring out the greatness in every kid who enters our doors. It's not just about being on stage. It's about walking across it. Great futures start here, and here, and here.

0: The Proclamation of the Holy Gospel according to Matthew. After he had fed the people, Jesus made the disciples get into a boat and precede him to the other side, while he dismissed the crowds. After doing so, he went up on the mountain by himself to pray. When it was evening, he was there alone. Meanwhile, the boat, already a few miles offshore, was being tossed about by the waves, for the wind was against it. During the fourth watch of the night, he came toward them, walking on the sea. When the disciples saw him walking on the sea, they were terrified. "It is a ghost," they said, and they cried out in fear. At once, Jesus spoke to them, "Take courage, it is I. Do not be afraid." Peter said to him in reply, "Lord, if it is you, command me to come to you on the water." He said, "Come." Peter got out of the boat and began to walk on the water toward Jesus. But when he saw how strong the wind was, he became frightened, and beginning to sink, he cried out, "Lord, save me." Immediately, Jesus stretched out his hand and caught Peter and said to him, "O you of little faith, why did you doubt?" After they got into the boat, the wind died down. Those who were in the boat did him homage, saying, "Truly, you are the Son of God." The Gospel of the Lord.
1: The Lord comes to us. For this Sunday, we affirm our faith that the Lord comes to us even when we feel like we have been abandoned. No, we ask for the grace of faith, humility, and discernment. For God, especially in Jesus and in the Holy Spirit, comes to us.

in forms, in ways, and in places that defy our own expectations, sometimes our set ideas of God. Our expectations and presumptions of Him block us from seeing Him when He comes. In the first reading, the prophet Elijah, understandably, hid in a cave on the mountain of Horeb in order to escape from his persecutors and also to escape from God, who called him on a mission. And that mission brought misery to his life. But it was the same God who told him, "Come out of the cave, I will pass by. You could not hide from me. I will come to you, but come out and meet me." Now, just like any person who will be met by the Almighty God, Elijah must have expected that the Lord would come in the mighty wind, in the earthquake, in the raging fire, all signs of power. But no, the Lord was not in them. The Lord came through a tiny whispering sound. So my dear brothers and sisters, not anyone who makes noise is the bearer of God's presence. Sometimes it is the tiny whispering sound that we should listen to with a lot of patience and discernment, where we would encounter the Lord. In the second reading, St. Paul, a proud member of God's chosen people, was lamenting the fact that his people, the people of God's choice, the recipients of God's promises, and the enduring grace of God, they have not yet recognized the coming of God in Jesus Christ. And so he is in pain, and was willing to offer himself so that the eyes of his brothers and sisters would be opened to see the coming of the Lord in Jesus Christ. Now the gospel. After the miracle of the multiplication of the loaves, Jesus now goes to the mountain to pray. Remember that before the multiplication of the loaves, Jesus had already intended to rest and to pray. But then the abundant compassion in him led him to share God's healing words and touch among the crowds. Now that the crowds had been dismissed, he went to pray. But he asked his disciples to go ahead of him to the other side of the lake. So they took the boat. And while they were already far from the point of origin, but still far from the point of destination, there were winds over the sea that tossed the boat. Oh, they were in panic. They were terrified. But Jesus, who was praying to the Father on the mountain, saw them. Brothers and sisters, prayer does not isolate us. When you are with God like Jesus, your eyes are open to the needs of others. Prayer can never be used as an excuse in order to distance ourselves from the needs of others. In fact, it was in a moment of prayer that Jesus was prompted to go to his disciples who were in trouble, and he walked towards them on the sea, the turbulent sea. Oh, what a wonderful God we have, walking on turbulent seas to come to us. What was the reaction of the disciples? They saw him and mistook him for a ghost. So they were already afraid of the winds, of the danger, and now their fear was doubled. Oh, a ghost was coming to us. But Jesus assured them, "No, I'm not a ghost. It is I. It is I." Now we have Peter, who even dared the Lord. He was not content with the assuring words of the Lord
It is I

0: It is not a ghost. He says, Lord, if it is really you, if it is you, then allow me to walk towards you, walking on the water. The Lord is very humble and understanding. He comes as mercy. He comes as understanding. So he says, okay, walk. And Peter was able to walk on the turbulent waters towards Jesus with his eyes focused on Jesus. But when he was overcome by fear, because his attention shifted to the winds and the waters, he began to sink. But then he called on the Lord, and the hand of the Lord saved him. My dear brothers and sisters, the Lord is always there. I think the question is, do we see him? Do we see a ghost in him? Do we see someone who is just pretending? Or do we have faith? Do we look at him? Or do we look more at our problems and fail to see the one who saves us? The Lord comes, but let us be there to see him and welcome him. The word has been exposed. Let us now fulfill it. Hi, dear friends. I am Cardinal Luis Antonio Tagle, Archbishop of Manila. You are watching Catholic Faith Network. May God bless you.
1: Pope John Paul II said, society as a whole must respect, defend, and promote the dignity of every human person at every moment and in every condition of that person's life. Catholic Charities of Long Island responds to that call every day. There are services and outreach. Catholic Charities shares the love of Jesus Christ by offering dignified and compassionate care to the poor of every faith and background. We see Jesus in each person we serve, and when we care for them, we are simply not doing something good. We are serving and caring for Christ. As Matthew 25:40 says, you did it for me.

Hello and welcome to You Did It For Me. I'm your host, Danielle Campbell. Catholic Charities of Long Island is a ministry that is helped by so many. We are blessed by our supporters who give of their time, treasure, and talent to help Long Island neighbors in desperate need. That is why we're dedicating this show to the Catholic Youth Organization of Long Island, located in the Diocese of Rockville Center. 20,000 student athletes from 72 parishes across Long Island have made it their mission to help the lives of Long Islanders that we serve. The students hold food drives and toy drives. They collect back-to-school supplies and donations to purchase everything from flowers to bingo cards for our seniors. They even put on an amazing Christmas event for our adults with developmental disabilities. They are a force to be reckoned with in a wonderful way, and it's all because of their executive director, Carol Sciato, who has made it her mission to bring back the C in CYO, and her father, Joseph Fennessy, who has led the way with his steadfast leadership and commitment to his faith. This father and daughter team was recently honored with the Caritas Award at our annual awards dinner because of the impact, the difference they have made and continue to make across Long Island. It's all about the winning. Winning athletes to play on the God Squad. These student athletes who are part of the Catholic Youth Organization known as CYO are learning some valuable lessons right on the court. But it's more than just learning how to dribble, pass, and sink the shot. With each bounce, high five, and jump shot, these students

0: Students are learning sportsmanship, leadership, how to be a team player, not only on the court, but in life.
1: So from CYO, I've learned to be like a leader and like lead others and to guide them and stuff, so that's good.
2: It's fun, it's challenging, like it's just a really good experience.
3: The biggest part is probably sportsmanship, and they really like want you to have the sportsmanship when you play other teams, because you are a Catholic and that's what Jesus wants us to do, is to have the sportsmanship for towards each other and just to have fun mostly. I think the CYO is to have fun with your teammates or your opponents or just anything like that.
2: It teaches me like accountability for my mistakes and like helping others and good sportsmanship.
4: It's the best thing ever. Like, I love it. It's everybody's a game player. Everybody always passes. Like, everybody passes. Everybody's kind. Leadership with everybody. The coaches are really nice, and I love it.
0: Along with the drills, practices, and laps around the court, these student athletes are learning something even more important, the value of service. Following Christ's call to love and serve others, they are discovering what it means to give back to those in need. Under the leadership of Executive Director Carol Sciato, CYO has launched a Student Athlete Service Club, an initiative she describes as putting the C back in CYO. Through their faith in action, these young athletes are learning that being part of a team extends far beyond the basketball court. The CYO Student Athlete Service Club has touched countless lives through its partnership with Catholic Charities. The students have organized food drives, toy drives, and school supply collections. They've raised funds and donated flowers, bingo cards, and party supplies to bring joy to seniors at Catholic Charities centers and to residents in its care. Their generosity doesn't stop there. During the Christmas season, they hosted a gingerbread house event for adults with developmental disabilities, creating a day filled with laughter, friendship, and holiday cheer. Through every act of kindness, these young athletes are learning that faith is more than words. They are discovering what it means to trust in Jesus, to serve others with compassion, and to live out Christ's example of selfless love. As they grow as athletes, they are also growing as disciples, learning that the greatest victories are not always measured on a scoreboard, but in the lives they touch in the name of Christ.
4: It's important to have faith in God. I love this church.
5: It's good to give back to people. Yeah. Everybody deserves a fighting chance.
3: Jesus wants us to follow his path and to respect others and to just like take his faith with us and play the game that we love. If somebody falls down, we're there to help them back up, and we're there to help them and lift them back up.
6: I think, yeah, that's a good choice to give away stuff to other people who don't have that much money or food.
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9: 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I love it all. It's great.
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0: Coming up next, I'll sit down with Carol Sciato, the executive director of CYO, and her father, Joseph Fennessy. More You Did It For Me after these messages. 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
0: Welcome back to You Did It For Me. Joining me in the studio today is Carol Sciato, the Executive Director of the Catholic Youth Organization of Long Island, and her father, Joseph Fennessy, who is a retired partner and former Chief Operating Officer for Deloitte and LLP's Northeast Region, who had a 41-year career with the firm. He serves as the chair of the Mount Sinai South Nassau's Board of Directors and as a member of the Board of Trustees at Molloy University, and the Finance Committee Chair at his parish, St. James in Seaford, and elected to the Hall of Honor at St. Bernard's in Levittown for his distinguished service to the parish's CYO program, including many years of coaching girls basketball. So I will have to say, this all started with Dad.
4: Of course it did.
0: Dad really kind of got that CYO, you know, mission in ingrained in you, Carol.
4: We grew up in the gym. We would get dropped off there on weekends at like 8 a.m. and we wouldn't get home till almost midnight some nights with all the basketball. There was a group of us that I'll never forget. They actually made shirts for us that said Gym Rats because we were literally up at the church. You know, we'd take a break, go over to Mass, come back, more basketball. Who's reffing? Who's coaching? Who's helping in the snack stand? And it was just an all-in type of a atmosphere.
0: Your dad had a great story that you told me one time about getting Carol on the CYO team. You had said she wanted to do some cheerleading.
4: Oh, yeah, the cheerleading.
0: She wanted to cheerlead.
5: Oh, the girls and yeah. The two older ones, Carol and Donna, came to me and my wife Lucille, and they had a flyer for Red Devils cheerleading. And I took a look at the flyer and I said, I don't want you cheering for somebody. I want people cheering for you. Pick a sport. And with a little influence, basketball was chosen.
0: It
5: was a wonderful experience. Even, you know, from a family perspective, my wife was up there all the time. We started and ran a summer basketball camp for the girls. We were there at 8 a.m. and we left at 5 p.m. in a sweltering summer. And my wife was up there working the snack stand and being kind of the surrogate mother to the little ones who were at the camp. The CYO is great. Yeah. It was just a wonderful organization.
0: It's just such a legacy for your family, along with all the other things that your family has done for the community. When I read your dad's resume, I'm like, the guy's retired, by the way.
4: You know. He's busier now.
0: Yeah.
5: I'll tell you a very cute CYO story. After my wife died, I had stopped coaching for a while after the girls graduated and were in college. And when Lucille passed away, I got a call from the president of the CYO. And he said, Joe, have you considered coaching? And I said, you know, Fred, I haven't coached in a long time. And 4 or 5 calls later, he says, you know, we really need you to come back and coach. So I came up, he said, well, do you want to coach? I said, whatever you need. So he gave me the 4th grade girls, our entry level girls team. And it was just a fabulous experience. And when I was honored by the CYO at their golf outing, I told the story of how wonderful the CYO is. And I said, I don't know whether the CYO at the time needed me more or I needed the CYO more at that particular time.
0: Yeah.
5: But it was, you know,

0: It's just a wonderful experience and a great organization.
1: So, and by the way, you're so proud of Carol, and you prayed for this position to really happen for her.
0: Novenas.
1: And they worked.
0: It was all during COVID, and I knew, you know, she was the right person for the job, you know, deep down. But there were, there must have been 40 people or so vying for the job at the time. And, you know, I knew her interest. I knew what she was involved in. I knew her strengths in terms of marketing and the ability to conceptualize programs and have vision. And I couldn't be prouder of the fact that that my daughter got the position that she did. And she's not going to ball out of the park.
1: Yeah, so. Literally.
0: I mean, it's a humble dad.
2: My biggest fan.
1: I mean, really, Carol, in my opinion, it's been a reinvigoration of, you know, and such a perfect time. These, our student athletes need to get away from the phones. Mm-hmm. And what you've done is so amazing because it's inclusive. There's so many different ways you can be part of CYO.
2: Yes. And that was one of my focuses. So when I first got this, CYO had, you know, a bunch of really strong, great programs for the kids. And the one thing I said to myself is, you know, we're not really touching every type of child. Like, we want to make sure we have something to offer everyone. So the kids that aren't good at sports, we have the Creative Minds program. So we have chess and art and STEAM, you know, we now have the ACES program for children with disabilities, where we run a couple programs throughout the year for them. And then, of course, we have all our sports teams. And then, of course, our CYO Outreach Club, which incorporates the service and the Christian aspect of who we are.
1: I love the sport. Can you just name all the sports teams?
2: Oh, because I don't even know if I can. No,
1: everybody
2: I can.
1: Says basketball, but no.
0: Right. So basketball is what comes to mind right away.
2: Yeah. So we have basketball, cross country, volleyball, swimming, flag football, field hockey, bowling, volleyball, and regular track, and pickleball. Am I forgetting something?
1: No, golf.
2: And golf. And okay, golf. Okay. Yes, we do have golf. And we have golf. Sorry, you put me on the spot. That's a lot of pressure. Yeah, so we have 11 different sports that we offer.
1: All right, so let's talk about the service club. And this is directly from what you learned living with your mom and dad and all that they've done for the community. And right away you knew this is something you had to get going.
2: So when I first started, Bishop Barris in our interview said, you know, we need to find a way to, you know, kind of get that C in CYO. So we started the Keeping the C in CYO campaign, where we started speaking about it and what that looks like. And I remember when I was in high school, I went to Our Lady Mercy Academy. I was in a club called Mercy Action. And basically what it is exactly what I've carved and copied into the outreach club, where we would do things for people. We had dances for, you know, the home, you know, the group homes, and we did things at nursing homes, and we did food drives. So kind of the same concept. And when I was sitting back saying, what could we do? I said, you know, I have almost 25,000 children throughout all of these programs. Imagine if even 10% of them get involved and help give back, what we can do and impact, not just teaching them what it means to be a Christian and help others, but helping them with the community service they need to get. And it was just a win-win. And then I remember reaching out to Father Matt Brown and saying, can you help me out with a contact at Catholic Charities? And he gave me a phone number, and I called that phone number. Then they put me in contact with, you know, Patricia Callahan, and we've been working together ever since.
1: I mean, everything, right? From bingo cards to paying for our dances or, you know,
2: the gingerbread event.
1: The gingerbread event. I mean, really, you missed your calling as like a set designer.
2: I'm a party planner. I can't help it. But yes. So, yeah, but we've done, you know, cards. We've made cards, the plants for the Mother's Day. We've done food drives, toy drives. We've done diaper drives. We've helped with toiletry drives for the Talbot House. I'm trying to think.
1: Oh, it goes on.
2: It goes on. We've done so much, and it's important.
1: Speakers for our seniors.
2: Yes, I forgot about that.
1: So the Bluetooth they can hear music.
2: Speakers.
1: I mean, it's beautiful. And both of you were so honored that you were our honorees for our Caritas dinner. It was such a perfect, you know, dynamic duo. Father and daughter, a team that brings so much to the Long Island community. And Mr. Fennessy, you're sitting on the Malloy board, you've also enacted a really wonderful scholarship for the students there.
0: Yeah, I'm so proud of it. We're setting up an endowed scholarship that will allow a particular student an education major each year for 4 years. So they'll be doing a course of a program. One student every single year will be getting a scholarship. It'll be a $7,500 per year scholarship. So while there are four of them, there'll be $30,000 a year given. And we're asking those students to commit to teaching in a Catholic school for at least 3 years after they graduate. And, you know, my wife, Lucille, was a teacher for many, many years at St. Agnes and Rockville Center. She loved teaching. She loved teaching in a Catholic school and what that was all about. And the scholarship's going to be in her name. And I'm just so very proud of it and so glad that we're the family is able to do something like that.
1: Yeah, and I love what Carol said on camera just about how growing up, she couldn't help but give back because of you and your wife, Louise, their beautiful leadership and their faith.
0: Yes.
1: And commitment. And you've touched lives in so many ways. I mean, I don't know if you want to share that, but you've really given back in many, many tremendous ways.
0: Yeah, I think both, you know, the family that I grew up in, my mom and dad, you know, their deep faith. And I remember going back to Ozone Park when I was young and my mom was an early bird. You had to be a place early. And we'd be sitting in the car waiting on Sunday morning to go to church, and she'd be honking a horn to get my dad down so we could get up to church on time. But we've always been a faithful family. And then when I joined Deloitte, you know, I was really happy to hear, and I became a managing partner of the Long Island office. Deloitte had a strong commitment to community service. And, you know, we were one of the leaders on Long Island in creating Impact Day. When everybody went out into the community, all the businesses, I was chair of that. Also, you know, you look forward to being on boards so that you can give back, you know, time, talent, and treasure. And, you know, we had, it was a great organization. It gave us a lot of impetus to go out there and be involved in the community and share our talents.
1: It's so important. And I don't know how often we see that nowadays with organizations, but it's an amazing legacy. And Carol, just getting that service club up and running, and I know you're trying to get the East End a little bit more involved in CYO because, you know, it's far out there, right?
2: Yeah, we do technically, you know, CYO does reach all the way from Franklin Square Valley Stream all the way out to Montauk, so it is a very large area. And we do have teams prior to this initiative. We did have teams from South Hole and Cutchogue and Hampton Bays still participating in some of our things, but it wasn't hitting everyone. So we decided to, after three years of doing our research and meeting with the deanery and Father Matthew Bartholomew out there, kind of, and Father Mataloni, he's been key also from Hampton Bays, kind of how can we do something out here to help kids out here? So last year we introduced CYO East End. We opened up offices out in Riverhead, where we have Christy spearheading that for us. And we've been introducing programs that are specific to the East End so that those who might not really want to play on like a competitive level and travel to Rockville Center for a game on a random, you know, Tuesday, they don't have to. It'll be more localized and things for them. We just felt like it's just another option to connect to the parish. You know, we work with the two Catholic schools out there, Our Lady of the Hamptons and St. John's Paul. In fact, our offices are at St. John's Paul. But just another way to, you know, help the children of Long Island and try to give them programs. And it's not a carbon copy of CYO Long Island because we're kind of custom making and tailoring programs to what they want out there. So we tend to start at a younger age out there than we would start here. We've tried different programs that we probably or more than likely would not work here, but it's working out there. So it's being creative and daring and just trying different things to see what we get to stick and get the kids interested in. So
1: following in mom and dad's footsteps.
2: Yeah, of course. you know, you grow up with, you know, you learn from your family. That's where you learn everything, your values and stuff. So you just carry it on as you get older.
1: So if people want to find out about CYO Long Island, you have a great website.
2: Yep.

0: It's
1: CYOLI.org.
0: okay.
1: And then if you want to see the East End information, you go to CYOLIEastend.org.
0: Our children need this. They need that physical activity.
1: You know, and the one thing I say about CYO and when we have our coaches orientation, I always start out by saying, you know, for some of these kids, this is going to be the only team they ever make and the only team they're part of, because we have, you know, all different levels of competition. So, you know, a kid that's playing on a C-level team may never make an AAU team, may never play in high school or middle school. So being part of this team is such a highlight for them and such a something they look forward to and something they need, right? You mentioned social media and phones, like something to get them off of that and get them with friends and socializing and just being part of something where you can learn, you know, some really important values. And that's the difference that CYO offers, is it's something for everyone. And some people, some kids need that. And it's more important than they even realize.
0: Yeah.
2: And at a reasonable price.
1: Very reasonable. We try hard.
0: The finance comes
1: we
0: right
1: try
0: in.
1: Hard.
2: AAU programs, $2,500, $3,000 for a season?
1: Right. Yeah.
2: As opposed to?
1: Yeah, like
2: couple of hundred
1: it
2: dollars.
1: It depends on the program you're with, anywhere from $200 to $400.
0: Right. Like, okay. It's so available. It's, and I know you have scholarships and all kinds of other opportunities. So proud of each other.
1: Of course.
0: Right?
2: Amen. Amen.
0: Thank you both for being here. It's such a joy to, you know, hear all of, and learn all that you've done and your family and just how beautiful you've made such an impact on the Long Island community.
2: And one thing we've really learned is how wonderful Catholic Charities
1: yes.
2: is. And the depth and breadth of the services they provide is just, it's awe-inspiring. It's just, I am so proud to be a Catholic when I look at what Catholic Charities does.
0: Wow.
1: You said
0: thank
1: it perfectly.
0: You.
1: Thank perfectly
0: you.
1: Said.
0: And thank you for your support.
1: Of
0: because
1: course.
0: Because it means the world. And I can't wait for the gingerbread
1: yes, we got
0: decorating
1: a plan
0: contest coming up.
1: I know.
0: All right. Next, find out where you can learn more about the services available with Catholic Charities and CYO and Molloy University. More You Did It For Me after these messages.
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1: Volunteers serve as the beating heart and treasure of Catholic Charities. 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St. Paul, in his second letter to the Corinthians, reminds us that the love of Christ impels us to see that all were redeemed by the life, death, and resurrection of Jesus. Such a conviction propels us outward to serve and love others as Christ himself served and loved us. Without faith, volunteer work can quickly turn inward and serve more of our own egos than those in need. 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And it reminds us that when we serve the least of our brothers and sisters, we serve and encounter Jesus himself.
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6: Hi, I'm Sarah Kroger, and you are watching Catholic Faith Network.

Well, welcome back, everyone. It is good to be with you again as we continue our study of the Eucharist, discovering the Mass in the Bible. Now, if you hear that name of a Bible study, Eucharist, you might be tempted to think that it would start in the Gospels, right? That you would start a study of the Eucharist in Scripture by looking at the Last Supper, right? But in this Bible study, we want to go back and we want to go all the way to the beginning. In this Bible study, we want to recognize that the Eucharist, as the source and the summit of the Christian life, as the central mystery that binds us together when we come to worship the Lord, that this is not something that was just a kind of New Testament novelty, but that the Eucharist was present in the mind of God from all eternity, that it was part of His plan, and that as a part of His plan, as a central part of His plan, He began to give us prefigurations of the Eucharist already in the Old Testament. In other words, you could put it quite simply by saying that the story of the Mass really begins in the Garden of Eden. That the story of the Eucharist begins in the book of Genesis. So in this session, what we're going to do actually is go back to the beginning and look for signs and shadows of the Eucharist to come by reading the Old Testament according to the principles of what theologians refer to as typology. Typology is the study of Old Testament prefigurations and how they are fulfilled in the New Testament. Right? This is how the ancient church fathers read the Bible. This is how the apostles read the Bible. This is how Christ read the Bible. They went back to the Old Testament and looked for signs and figures that pointed forward to what God was going to do in the New Testament. St. Augustine actually has a saying that the New Testament is concealed in the old, and the old is revealed in the new. And that's true not just for Christ as a person, but for the Eucharist as a mystery of His person. And so what we want to do in this session is go back to Genesis and look at three prefigurations of the Eucharist in the book of Genesis. Number one, the fruit of the tree of life in the fall of Adam and Eve. Number two, the sacrifice of Abel by Cain in the first murder. You might not think of that as a Eucharistic sign, but hold on. And then third and finally, the first sacrificial bread and wine offered in the Bible by the priest Melchizedek in Genesis chapter 14. So let's look at each of those three with the Eucharist in mind and see how God is preparing us from the very first pages of Scripture for what He's going to do in the Mass. So in order to see this, we have to go back to the beginning and look at the book of Genesis and open to chapter 2. With the beginning of the history of salvation. And in Genesis chapter 2, you will notice something very significant and very interesting. Namely, that the story of salvation history and everything that comes from that first, those first pages of Scripture begins with an act of eating. I'm going to say that again. The story of salvation begins with an act of eating. Now we all know that because we know the story of the fall of Adam and Eve. But have we really pondered what the implications of that fact are for understanding the reality of the Eucharist? As we'll see, the fall takes place through an act of eating. And so salvation and redemption is going to come through an act of eating. Right? It comes full circle. So let's go back and reread the story that we know so well, the story of Adam and Eve in the Garden of Eden and the fall, but I want you to pay close attention to the word eat, to the food being described, and how it might prefigure what God is going to do in the Blessed Sacrament, right? So the story begins in Genesis chapter 2, verses 8 through 9, with the planting of a garden in Eden. And so we read these words in Genesis 2. The Lord planted a garden in Eden, in the east, and there He put the man whom He had formed. And out of the ground the Lord God made to grow every tree that is pleasant to the sight and good for what? Food, right? The tree of life, also in the midst of the garden, and the tree of the knowledge of good and evil, right? So pause there for a second. At the very beginning of salvation history, we're getting a picture of two trees and two kinds of food, right? The tree of life
which presumably man could eat from and live, right? And then this mysterious tree of the knowledge of good and evil. And sure enough, if you skip down to verses 15 and following in Genesis 2, you'll find that the very first word that God gives to man revolves around the question to eat or not to eat, right? A little bit of an adaptation of Shakespeare there. But all right, so in verse 15 we read, "The Lord God took the man, Adam, and put him in the Garden of Eden to till it and keep it. And the Lord God commanded the man, saying, 'You may freely eat of every tree of the garden, but of the tree of the knowledge of good and evil you shall not eat.'" That's the first prohibition. "You shall not eat. For in the day that you eat of it, you shall die." Okay. All right, so pause there for a second. Notice that this first prohibition includes a consequence with it. If man should decide to eat of this mysterious fruit of the tree of the knowledge and good and evil, of good and evil, what's going to be the consequence? He shall surely die. In Hebrew, literally, he shall die the death, right? A kind of double death. Okay? And that's all God says. That's all he lays before Adam in the garden. Don't eat the fruit of the tree of knowledge. That's all Adam has to do to remain in communion with God, right? He's created in this state what the church calls original holiness, right? Original righteousness. He's in perfect harmony with God, perfect harmony with himself, perfect harmony with woman, right? All he has to do is not eat. Well, what happens? There's a serpent in the garden, isn't there? And notice, what is the

serpent going to try to get them to do? Not just to break God's commandment, but to an disordered act of eating, right? That's what the fall is going to consist of. And so if we skip down to Genesis chapter 3, verse 1, we find the story of the account of the fall. In Genesis chapter 3, verse 1, we read these words. And again, I know you know the story, but pay attention to the eating and think about the Eucharist as you read it.

shall not eat of any tree in the garden? And the woman said to the serpent, we may eat of the fruit of the trees of the garden. But God said, you shall not eat of the fruit of the tree which is in the midst of the garden, neither shall you touch it, lest you die. Now pause there for a second and notice two things here. First, notice how the devil is trying to distort God's word, right? What's his tactic here? He's trying to confuse the woman about exactly what God said. He says, did God say you shall not eat of any of the trees? So he's trying to expand the prohibition to include all the trees. And the woman gets it right here. She says, no, we may eat of the fruit of the trees of the garden, which, by the way, and this is very important, which would include the tree of life. They have open access to the tree of life. They're not prohibited from the tree of life. All right? They just can't eat from the fruit of the tree of the knowledge of good and evil. And she adds that line, neither shall we touch it. Right? Now, I don't know where she got that from, because that's not in God's original command. I suspect one of the church fathers actually said that Adam added that, right? So he says, you know, don't even touch the thing, right? Stay away. So he expands God's law a little too. So neither shall you touch it, lest you die. Right? So what does the serpent say in verse 4? But the serpent said to the woman, you will not die. For in the God knows that when you eat of it, your eyes will be opened, and you will be like God. Literally in the Hebrew, like Elohim, which can mean God, or it can be a plural, like gods, with an S at the end. Right? So you will be like God, or like gods, knowing good and evil. Pause there. Now, the question you have to ask is the serpent lying or telling the truth? Answer is yes. Both, because on the one hand, he's right. When they eat the fruit, they don't immediately keel over and die physically. How do they die? Spiritually. They die spiritually as a result of eating the fruit. The second thing that the devil is confusing her about and is deceiving her about is in his words to her when he says, when you eat of it, your eyes will be open and you shall be like God or like gods, right? Again, is he telling the truth or is he lying? And the answer is yes, both. He's mixing truth and lie together. He does this all the time in sacred scripture because on the one hand, their eyes are opened after they eat, right? Open to their sinfulness. And they have a knowledge of good and evil. And they don't die physically immediately, right? But, and this is very important, when he says you will be like God, when he implies that they have to eat the fruit of the tree of knowledge in order to be like God, there's a kind of implicit lie there. Because if you go back to Genesis 1, it says that they were made in the image and likeness of God, right? So in other words, they're already like God. They don't have to reach out and take the fruit of the tree of knowledge to become like God. They were made in his image and likeness. So he deceives the woman into thinking in order to be like God, she has to reach out and take the fruit. She has to violate the commandment through an act of eating. And we all know what happens. So when the woman saw the tree was good for food, that it was a delight to the eyes, that it was desired to make one wise, in other words, to make one wise like God, she took of its fruit and ate. She gave some to her husband, which, by the way, in the Hebrew says, who was with her. The RSV leaves that out. It's unfortunate, right? He's right there next to her. And he ate. And the eyes of both were open when they ate. And they knew they were naked, and they sewed fig leaves together, and they made themselves aprons or loincloths, right? Okay. Whew, so much here. We could spend hours just talking about this passage. But for our purposes, with our focus on the Eucharist, just notice a couple of things. First, right, why does she eat of the fruit ultimately? You know, people always wonder this. Why did they eat of the fruit? Why would they have broken the commandment? What was she after? What was Adam after? It was the desire to be like God, to be wise. When she saw that it was desirable to make one wise, she gave to her husband who was with her, and he ate. Right? So ultimately, what their hearts are desiring, or what theologians will later call divinization, right? To become like gods, to become sharers in divinity. Right? And they think,
through the devil's deception, that God is, in a sense, holding back something from them, holding

back some aspect of his divinity, of his divine power, of his divine life. So in order for them to get it, what do they have to do? They have to take it and they got to eat it. They have to put it in their mouths and partake. Right? And instead, what do they consume? Not life, not wisdom, not power, but death. But death, right? So the eyes are open, both are open, they knew they were naked, and they make loincloths out of fig leaves. Which, by the way, in ancient Jewish tradition, they did not regard the fruit as an apple. That comes through the Latin tradition because of the pun on the word apple. It sounds like the word evil. But they thought it was a fig tree because it's the only tree mentioned here, right? And they made garments of fig leaves after the fall. So that's why the Jews thought that the fruit of the tree of knowledge was a fig tree, or that the tree was a fig tree. Which, by the way, I grew up in South Louisiana, and lots of people have fig trees in their backyard. And fig trees, the leaves put out a kind of secretion that gives you a wicked rash. So I'll let you think about that. You don't want to make fig leaf underwear, right? It's not a good idea, right? And so penance begins now, like immediately after the fall, they already start to do penance. Okay. All right. So, but again, think about it. The fall of man begins with an act of eating, a disordered act of eating, out of a desire to share in divinity. So what's God going to do? He likes to fix things right up, right? He loves symmetry and beauty. So redemption's going to come through an act of eating by which we will share in divinity, in God's divine life and power, but rightly, in an ordered way, right? By receiving, not by taking. Now, if you just run along with me through the rest of this passage, it's striking the extent to which the account in Genesis 3 of the fall revolves around eating, eating, eating, eating, right? So if you just walk quickly through, I know you know the story, but I'll just kind of emphasize it as we go through. Look at the rest of the account of the fall. So in verse 8, Genesis 3, 8, we read these words. They heard the sound of the Lord God walking in the garden in the cool of the day. And the man and his wife hid themselves from the presence of the Lord God among the trees of the garden. But the Lord God called to the man and said to him, "Where are you?" And he said, "I heard the sound of you in the garden, and I was afraid because I was naked, and I hid myself." And he said, "Who told you you were naked? Have you done what? Eaten of the tree which I commanded you not to eat?" And I love this. The man says, "The woman," watch his finger, "the woman," right? "whom you gave me." So he blames her and God in one breath, right? "The woman you gave me, she gave me the fruit of the tree and I ate." Then the Lord said to the woman, "What is this you've done?" And the woman said, "The serpent," right? Here we go. Buck is passed again. "The serpent beguiled me and I ate," right? Then God said to the serpent, and here he begins to pronounce several punishments, several curses, right? Starting with the serpent, right? And all of these curses are, I mean, they're fascinating in their own right. But what's interesting about them, if you skip down to Adam's punishment in verse 17, Adam's punishment in verse 17, watch the language of eating here. He turns finally to Adam and God says, "Because you've listened to the voice of your wife and have eaten of the tree of which I commanded you, you shall not eat of it. Cursed is the ground because of you. In toil you shall eat of it all the days of your life. Thorns and thistles it shall bring forth to you, and you shall eat the plants of the field. In the sweat of your face you shall eat bread." Bread just doesn't come from the ground, does it? It comes as a result of toil, as a result of labor, as a result of suffering, as a result of the sweat of his brow and the blood of his hands. That's how he's going to get bread now. From the ground. The fruit of the tree of life was just there for him to receive, right? Now he's going to eat as a result of suffering, right? "In the sweat of your face you shall eat bread till you die, till you return to the ground, for out of it you were taken. You are dust, and to dust you shall return." Right? And then we read something fascinating. Look at verse 22. "Then the Lord God said, 'Behold, the man has become like one of us, knowing good and evil. And now, lest he put forth his hand and take also of the tree of life and eat and live forever,'" dot, dot, dot, right? It just kind of runs off there. "Therefore," and whenever you see the word therefore in Scripture, you should always ask what it's there for, right? It's very important.
That means

I'm about to say something very important that follows from the previous point. So, therefore, the Lord God sent him forth from the Garden of Eden to till the ground from which he was taken. He drove out the man at the east of the Garden of Eden and placed the cherubim and a flaming sword, which turned every way, to do what? To guard the way to the tree of life. All right. So, what's so significant here? The point is this. The reason God drives man and woman out of Eden is precisely to keep them from another act of eating, in which they would partake of the tree of life and live forever. Now you might ask, well, Dr. Petrie, what's the problem? Why would God not want them to eat of the tree of life and live forever? I mean, he had put it there for them to do precisely that. Well, you have to remember, what's the context? What state are they in now? They're in a state of sin, that's right. So if they eat of the tree of life and live forever, they will remain forever in what state? A state of sin, a state of separation from God. So as an act of mercy, in a sense, right, God drives them away from the tree of life, and he goes east of Eden to now work the fields, to eat plants, to eat the bread of the field by the sweat of his brow. And he's separated from the tree of life, not so that he can never come back, but precisely so that through salvation history, God can prepare Adam and his descendants one day to be brought back into his presence and to receive once again the fruit of the tree of life. And as we'll see, I mean, I shouldn't do this, but you see later on, when you fast forward to the end of the Bible, when we get to Revelation 22, guess what's going to reappear? The tree of life at the very end of the Bible. So keep that in mind. For now, just know that the early church fathers in the tradition would often refer to the Eucharist as the fruit of the tree of life, right? That in Christ, we're going to, in a sense, be admitted back into Eden, right? Because the only other time in the Bible the expression eat and live forever occurs, the only time those words occur is in John 6, when Jesus gives the bread of life discourse. And he says, whoever eats this bread will live forever. Same language as Genesis.

Who are you, O Lord? You are ancient. You are new. Who am I to you? You have made us for yourself, and our hearts are restless until they rest in you. This is our calling. At the Augustine Institute, hundreds of men and women are answering the call by studying in our graduate school of theology. Our students are answering the call to encounter the one most ancient and beautiful, God Himself. Our graduate students and alumni are leaders and mentors who go out into a dark world bearing the light of the gospel. Come to study at the Augustine Institute. Understand, live, share your Catholic faith.

A second image from the book of Genesis I'd like to look at is from the immediately following chapter. Because Genesis not only starts with an act of eating, it also starts with the story of a sacrifice and of a mysterious kind of blood, the blood of Abel. So in Genesis chapter 4, verses 1 and following, we read the story of Cain and Abel. And we all know the story.

about it again with the Eucharist in mind. In Genesis 4, 3 to 4, we read these words. In the course of time, Cain brought to the Lord an offering. In other words, a sacrifice, right? Of the fruit of the ground. While Abel, his brother, brought of the firstlings of his flock and of their fat portions. And the Lord had regard for Abel and his offering, but for Cain and his offering, he had no regard. So Cain was very angry, and his countenance, or his face, fell, which is a Hebrew expression for meaning what? That he grew sad, right? He grew despondent, right? He was angry, he was saddened. So the Lord said to Cain, "Why are you angry, and why is your countenance fallen? If you do well, will you not be accepted? And if you do not do well, sin is couching at the door. Its desire is for you, but you must master it." So, pause there for a second. I don't know about you, but whenever I've read this story, especially as a young boy, I always thought, what was the matter with Cain's offering, right? Why doesn't God accept Cain's offering, right? It seems almost capricious on his part. The author doesn't tell us what's the problem, right? And this is how the authors of the Old Testament, they love to do this. They like to imply things and let you figure it out. Not to be explicit, but implicit. So if you look for clues in the text, you'll find something that scholars have noticed. Cain gives an offering of the fruit of the ground, whereas Abel gives the firstlings of his flock. In other words, he gives the firstborn of his lambs, right? He gives the firstlings. And the sign of the firstlings is something very significant in the Old Testament. You would always give the first fruits of the ground or the firstlings or firstborn of your flock as a sign of giving God your best, giving Him the best that you have, and also as a sign of trust, right? Because if you give God the firstborn, there might not be a secondborn, right? If you give God the first fruits, there might not be second fruits. You might have a storm come through or something like that. So what we have here then is a story of sacrifice. And we can already see that sacrifice is built into salvation history, right? Cain and Abel both know they're supposed to offer something to God. But whereas Abel gives God his best and his first, Cain just gives an offering, right? And scholars have suggested that maybe what he gives here is just like, you know, some rotten grapes or something like that, right? You know, which you can imagine would be offensive to God, right? Well, maybe I'll give him these. They're not as good because I'm going to keep the best for what? Myself, right? Now, why? What is the logic of this sacrifice? Why does God require our best? It can't be because he needs it. Why does God want the firstlings, right? Because he needs them? No. It's because he's trying to teach us how to love, right? Because when you love, you give the best. When you love, you give your all. When you love, you don't hesitate, right, to give the beloved a gift, right? Right? When I proposed to my wife, I didn't go down to the drugstore and get one of those plastic rings, you know? I got a good ring made of gold, and I gave her my best, right, as a sign of love. And that's what sacrifice is about. But Cain is lacking in love. And so God is not pleased with his offering. And so what's the result of this story of sacrifice? The first murder in salvation history. In verse 8 and following, we read, Cain said to Abel, his brother, "Let's go out into the field." And when they were in the field, Cain rose up against his brother Abel and killed him. And then the Lord said to Cain, "Where is Abel, your brother?" And he said those famous words, "I do not know. Am I my brother's keeper?" The answer is yes, you are. And yes, you do know. So the Lord said something interesting. "What have you done? The voice of your brother's blood is crying to me from the ground." The voice of your brother's blood is crying to me from the ground. Now, if you pause there for a minute, there's something interesting going on here. In a sense, what Cain has done is offered another sacrifice. But this is a sacrifice that's violent, right? That's sinful, right? What he's done is he has poured out his brother's blood on the ground, right? Now, if you go through the Old Testament, you'll find out something interesting about blood. In the book of Leviticus, chapter 17, verse 11, it'll tell us that in ancient Jewish custom, in ancient Jewish belief, they saw blood not just as sacred and holy, but also as

containing the life of a person. That blood was living. Leviticus 17 says, the life is in the blood. So what we see here in this expression is a kind of metaphorical way of describing the fact that Abel's blood is alive. So God says, I hear the voice of your brother's blood crying out to me from the ground, right? Crying out for justice. Okay? And God hears the voice of that blood. Right? It's a kind of sacrifice that he's offering, right? And we all know what happens after this. God places a mark on Cain, right, and drives him away, and his punishment is exile. Now, I used to think, when I was young and foolish, now I'm just foolish, that used to kind of upset me, like, why does Cain get off easy? You know, all he gets is a mark, and God says, don't worry, I'm not going to let anybody kill you, you know, if anybody tries to hurt you, they'll be avenged sevenfold. And I thought, he killed his own brother, could you be a little more, you know, where's the justice here? And then I realize that Abel is a type of Christ and that Cain is a type of me, right? Because who killed Christ? I did through my sinfulness. We all did, right? We are all complicit in that. And what's God's response? Mercy, right? Mercy. He marks us. Protects us. He gives us a second chance in another sense, right? Isn't that mysterious to think about it that way? So in a sense here, we also have a foreshadowing of the passion of Jesus, of the sacrifice of Jesus. And if you have any doubts about this, you can just turn to the Epistle to the Hebrews, chapter 12, verse 24. And that's exactly how the author of Hebrews describes the blood of Abel. In Hebrews chapter 12, verse 24, we read these words, Jesus, quote, the mediator of a new covenant and of the sprinkled blood that speaks more graciously than the blood of Abel. Isn't that interesting? Jesus' blood is also alive. It also speaks. It also cries out for justice, right? But it does it even more eloquently than the blood of Abel. It's something to think about. We're going to come back to this when we get to the Bread of Life discourse, that Jesus' blood is living, right? That his life is in the blood, which is going to be one of the reasons commands his disciples, you have to drink the blood, because the life of Christ is in the blood, right? For now, I just want you to see that we see Genesis beginning with a story of eating and Adam and Eve, and a story of sacrifice with Cain and Abel. The third and final image from Genesis we'd want to look at is bread and wine. If we turn from the pages of Genesis 4 down to Genesis chapter 14, we skip ahead into the age of Abraham and the patriarchs. Abraham, as you know, lived in the ancient Near East about 2 millennia before Christ, around 1800 BC, some scholars say 2000 BC, roughly 2 millennia before the time of Christ. And he's called out of the land of Ur of the Chaldeans to come to the promised land and to begin this new stage in God's relationship with humanity through this promise of many descendants coming from Abraham to be blessed and to bless all the nations of the world. And at that time, as you might recall, when he got to the promised land, he divided the land between himself and his nephew Lot. And of course, Lot, being a very upstanding and wonderful nephew, took the best real estate, okay? He took the region around the Jordan River, which in Genesis 14 is described as being very lush, right? Even like the Garden of Eden, okay? Whereas Abraham gets the rocky hills of Judea. And so Lot goes down there and he starts to live among the kings of Sodom and some of these other kings, and who are, of course, wicked, and they capture Lot. And so Abraham has to go down and rescue Lot in this great battle that he has with the kings of the land. And after he is victorious in that battle, which is interesting, we don't usually think of Abraham as a great warrior, but he had to have been to beat all these kings in battle. After they have the battle, something significant happens. He gives an act of thanksgiving. They offer a kind of sacrifice of thanksgiving to the Lord after the battle. And he does so through the mediation of this mysterious figure known as Melchizedek. So if you look at Genesis chapter 14, verse 17 and following, we'll read about Melchizedek and Abram. At this point, he's still called Abram. His name hasn't been changed.
So in

14:17, we read these words. After his return from the defeat of Chedorlaomer and the kings who were with him, the king of Sodom went out to meet him, meaning Abram, at the valley of Shaveh, that is, the king's valley. And Melchizedek, king of Salem, that's not the one in Massachusetts, king of Salem, brought out bread and wine. He was priest of God Most High. And he blessed him, meaning Melchizedek blessed Abram, and said, "Blessed be Abram by God Most High, maker of heaven and earth, and blessed be God Most High, who has delivered your enemies into your hand." And Abram gave him a tenth of everything. In other words, Abram gave him a tithe. End of story of Melchizedek. Very mysterious figure. He kind of comes out of nowhere and goes nowhere. We never hear about him again in the book of Genesis. We don't hear about him again in the Pentateuch. And we only hear about him in the Old Testament one other time in the book of Psalms, where he's briefly referenced in Psalm 110. And so, you know, my students like to ask, who the heck is Melchizedek? Who is this guy, right? Who is this mysterious figure? Well, lots of theories have come up about his identity. We're not going to go into them here. For our purposes, the most important point is this. He is the first man called priest in the Bible. He's the first man to be called a priest in the Bible. When it says in verse 18 that he was, quote, priest of God Most High, the Hebrew word that is used for him is Kohen, right? And you may be familiar with this. You have any Jewish friends who have the last name Kohen, right? That is the Hebrew word for priest. So their families would probably trace their lineage back to the tribe of the Levites or some priestly lineage. Okay, now why does that matter? Well, a couple of things. First of all, the author of Genesis is emphasizing the priestly identity of Melchizedek by naming him as such, right? But secondly, and this is really critical, we also see Genesis here revealing the fact that the Levites, that most Christians think of when they think of the Old Testament priesthood, are not the oldest priesthood there was, okay? In a sense, scholars will actually break up the priesthood of the Old Testament into two distinct priesthoods. The first, which we might call the natural priesthood, goes all the way back to Adam himself. And you can see this if you look at the book of Genesis, because Adam and Noah and Abraham and Melchizedek, all these men are doing what priests do. They offer sacrifice, right? Even Adam in the Garden of Eden, we didn't get to look at this in detail, there's priestly language used to describe him. When the text says that he would guard and keep the garden, in Genesis, I think it's 2 verse 15, it says that he would avodah, he would work the garden or till it. Well, that language can mean agricultural work, but it also can mean cultic labor, offering worship to God. So it's a kind of implicit priestly image used to describe Adam. But that implicit priesthood becomes explicit when you look at these other men. Abraham builds altars. Noah builds an altar and offers sacrifice. All the patriarchs build altars and offer sacrifice. And in the Bible, if you offer a sacrifice, by definition, you are a priest, right? And so we have this natural priesthood from the very beginning. Later on, and we'll come to this later in our Bible study, we're going to see another priesthood established called the Levitical priesthood. And the Levitical priesthood is, in a sense, going to be rooted in, obviously, the tribe of Levi and the figure of Aaron, but it's going to be a restriction of the priesthood to only a small group of men. Right? From the beginning, it was not so. From the beginning, any man, any father, any firstborn son could act as priest over his family. Right? So Melchizedek here, then, in a sense, is part of this natural priesthood, this primordial priesthood. And notice, what is the first sacrifice of the first man called priest in the Bible? Explicitly, what is the first sacrifice? Bread and wine. Bread and wine. And not just bread and wine, but with Melchizedek, we get bread and wine offered in thanksgiving. Why are they offering a sacrifice? Because Abram has won the battle, right? It's a thanksgiving sacrifice.

Now, it doesn't take a Catholic rocket scientist to figure out that the bread and wine of Melchizedek points forward to the bread and wine of the Eucharist, that this is a kind of foreshadowing. And I think even as a young Catholic, when I began studying my Bible, I saw that connection. That made sense to me, right? Bread and wine of the Eucharist, bread and wine of Melchizedek. But there's more to the connection than just the bread and wine, right? Because if you look at the book of Genesis very carefully, you'll notice something in verse 18. There's a geographical significance here, because it says that Melchizedek was not just king of anywhere, he was the king of Salem. He was the king of this particular city named Salem. Now, most Americans think of Salem, they think of Salem, Massachusetts, but that's obviously not what the biblical author is referring to. So where was Salem in the Old Testament? Well, in order to find out, you have to look at the Psalms, because in a parallel passage in the Psalms, Psalm 76, in verses 1 and 2, we read these words. In Judah, God is known, and His name is great in Israel. His abode, meaning His temple or His dwelling place, has been established in Salem, and His dwelling place in Zion. Right. Now, the reason this verse is important is that when you read the Psalms, there's a literary device known as synonymous parallelism, whereby one line will give you a synonym of the second line. They'll parallel one another, and there'll be two ways of saying the same thing. Like Israel and Judah can be two names for the people of God. So too, Salem and Zion are two names for the same city. And if you know your Old Testament, you'll know, where is the city of Zion? Jerusalem, that's right. So, what city is Melchizedek king of? Jerusalem. That's right, Jerusalem. Ancient Jerusalem, primordial Jerusalem. Jerusalem long before David was on the scene, right? So we have the king of Jerusalem offering a sacrifice of bread and wine in thanksgiving for victory over evil, right? And last but certainly not least, what does his name mean, this priest of God Most High? Well, if you break the Hebrew up into two parts, Melchi means king, Zedek means righteousness. So we have the king of righteousness. The king of righteousness. Offering bread and wine in Jerusalem. This is not a coincidence, my brothers and sisters, okay? This is what we call prophecy, right? This king of righteousness is going to offer the sacrifice of the Eucharist, Eucharist meaning Thanksgiving, king of righteousness offering a sacrifice of thanksgiving thousands of years before the incarnation, right? Why? Because God is preparing us for the true king of righteousness, right? Who will come to the city of Jerusalem. I'm just spelling it out for you here, right? Who will come to the city of Jerusalem and offer the true sacrifice of thanksgiving at a victory over evil far worse than the kings of Sodom, right, and Gomorrah, over the victory of the evil of Satan and death itself. Now, again, this is not something I discovered. This is just the Bible's teaching. If you look, again, at the epistle to the Hebrews, who obviously very focused on the Old Testament. In chapter 5, verse 8 and 10, we read, although he, Christ, was a son, he learned obedience through what he suffered, and being made perfect, he became the source of eternal salvation to all who obey him, being designated by God a high priest after the order of Levi. No. What does it say? The order of? Melchizedek, right? Very important. Christ is not a Levite. He's not a high priest according to the order of Levi. He is a high priest according to the order of Melchizedek. And so it's fitting that his sacrifice be the same as that of Melchizedek, that it be a sacrifice of bread and wine offered in Jerusalem, right? Offered in thanksgiving. So, in closing then, what is the significance of this third and final image from the book of Genesis, this third and final prefiguration? I think it's very important for us to recognize it

so that we can see the implications that it has for understanding the Mass. If in the Catechism of the Catholic Church, paragraph 1333, it actually explicitly mentions Melchizedek. If you take a moment to turn there with me, I think this has major implications for our lives of faith. At the bottom of the paragraph in 1333, the church is discussing the meaning of the offertory, right? The part of the Mass where the bread and the wine, the gifts, are brought up to the altar, right? And this is what it says about the offertory. In the offertory, we give thanks to the Creator for bread and wine, fruit of the work of human hands, but above all as fruit of the earth and of the vine, gifts of the Creator, right? So pause there. Think about it. First and foremost, we're just thanking Him for creation, right? Just like you say grace before meals, we're thanking Him for creation. But we're going beyond that to thanks for redemption. And the church says this, quote, "The church sees in the gesture of the king priest Melchizedek, who brought out bread and wine, a prefiguring of her own offering." It's right there in the catechism. Melchizedek is a prefiguring of what happens at every single Mass, right? So what does this mean? This means that at that moment in particular, when the priest is offering the bread and wine to God, what should we be doing? Giving thanks. We should be giving thanks, right? It's so easy to become distracted during the offertory, isn't it, right? Your mind can easily wander. Like they're giving the gifts and I'm, you know, thinking about the football game or whatever it is, you know, whatever your personal distraction is. That's not a time for distraction. That's a time for thanksgiving. It's a time for self-offering, right? Thanking God for His creation and thanking Him even more for redemption, for salvation, right? So many people say, you know, many Catholics, maybe you have family members, I don't go to Mass because I don't get anything out of Mass, right? And my question I always have for students especially is, well, what did you give? What did you give at the Mass? You can't expect to get anything if you don't give something. And so the offertory becomes the moment for us to take up all our prayers, all our works, all our joys and our sufferings, and to thank God for all of that, including the sufferings, right? And unite them with Christ's sacrifice so that He can offer them in thanksgiving to the Father in the Spirit, and that they can become redemptive, that they can be transformed through His offering to God, right? So this image of the bread and wine and Melchizedek isn't just a like nice little coincidence between the Old and New Testament, bread and wine. Aha, here's the Eucharist. It is fundamental for expressing what we do when we participate in the sacrifice of the Mass, when we receive the Lamb of God who takes away the sins of the world, and we give thanks for that. So we'll be looking at that, the Lamb of God, next time.

0: We hold in our hearts a universal truth, a mission greater than any one man, rooted in the vision of Blessed Michael McGivney, and waiting to be lived out through us as Brother Knights. Who will bring light to a world in need? It's your turn to defend what's right, to lead with courage, to serve with faith, and to answer the call. The time is now. You are born a man. You become a knight.
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1: Okay, so we drowned the fire.
6: Yep.
1: Stirred it. Mm. 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Mm. And now just feel if it's cold.
6: Yeah.

0: Welcome to the Joy of Music, featuring the First Lady of the Organ, Diane Bitch. We invite you to meet great composers and performers, travel to Europe's ancient monasteries and snow-covered Alps, visit great historical cathedrals and beautiful lakes and gardens. Praise ye the Lord. Praise Him with stringed instruments and organs. Praise Him with a psaltery and harp. Praise Him with a trumpet. Let everything that hath breath praise the Lord. And now, Miss Diane Bitch.
1: Welcome to the Joy of Music. Today we bring you a special program of music for bells, trumpet, and organ, with special guests, the Voices in Bronze, four-in-hand ringers, and the principal trumpeter of the South Florida Symphony, John Moore. We begin the program with a piece which features the trumpets of the organ, the Trumpet Minuet by Alfred Hollins.

Handbells originated in England out of a need for tower ringers to practice. Since the temperatures were so cold in the winter, and the fact that the people who lived close to the cathedrals and churches could hear their practice, a bell that could be played indoors was devised, and so the handbell came about. Most choirs use one bell in each hand, but the voices in bronze play two bells in each hand.

Born in 1639, Henry Purcell was one of England's greatest composers. He held various posts as singer, organist, and composer, and his music covers a wide range from lyrical songs to ceremonial music to famous trumpet tunes and voluntaries. Tonight we hear music from his Sonata in D major for trumpet and organ.

Earlier this year, the Voices in Bronze held a national competition for a new composition for handbells. And the winner of that competition was Doug Mears, who is the director of music at the Fourth Presbyterian Church in Washington, D.C. We hear now his arrangement of an early American hymn tune, Holy Manna, Brethren, We Have Come to Worship.

Girolamo Frescobaldi was a composer who lived from 1583 to 1643. He was the original singer at the St. Cecilia Academy in Rome, and in 1608, he was appointed organist of St. Peter's in Rome. We end the program tonight with his introduction and toccata. The introduction starts in a very solemn and expressive mood, but then the toccata breaks out in great joy and continues to the end until we hear all of the resources of the organ.

We pray that you have been blessed and enriched by the music today. Thank you for joining us, and we look forward to seeing you again next week on The Joy of Music.

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1: Okay, so we drowned the fire,
2: yep.
1: Stirred it, drowned it again, and now just feel if it's cold.
2: Yeah.

The angel of the Lord declared unto Mary, and she conceived of the Holy Spirit. Hail Mary, full of grace, the Lord is with thee. Blessed art thou among women, and blessed is the fruit of thy womb, Jesus. Holy Mary, Mother of God, pray for us sinners, now and at the hour of our death. Amen. Behold the handmaid of the Lord. Be it done to me according to thy word. Hail Mary, full of grace, the Lord is with thee. Blessed art thou among women, and blessed is the fruit of thy womb, Jesus. Holy Mary, Mother of God, pray for us sinners, now and at the hour of our death. Amen. And the Word was made flesh and dwelt among us. Hail Mary, full of grace, the Lord is with thee. Blessed art thou among women, and blessed is the fruit of thy womb, Jesus. Holy Mary, Mother of God, pray for us sinners, now and at the hour of our death. Amen. Pray for us, O Holy Mother of God, that we may be made worthy of the promises of Christ. Let us pray. Pour forth, we beseech thee, O Lord, thy grace into our hearts, that we to whom the incarnation of Christ, thy Son, was made known by the message of an angel, may by his passion and cross be brought to the glory of his resurrection through the same Christ our Lord. Amen.

In the name of the Father, and of the Son, and of the Holy Spirit, amen. I believe in God, the Father Almighty, creator of heaven and earth, and in Jesus Christ, his only Son, our Lord, who was conceived by the Holy Spirit, born of the Virgin Mary, suffered under Pontius Pilate, was crucified, died, and was buried. He descended into hell. On the third day, he rose again from the dead. He ascended into heaven and is seated at the right hand of God, the Father Almighty. From there, he will come to judge the living and the dead. I believe in the Holy Spirit, the Holy Catholic Church, the communion of saints, the forgiveness of sins, the resurrection of the body, and life everlasting. Amen. Our Father, who art in heaven, hallowed be thy name. Thy kingdom come, thy will be done, on earth as it is in heaven. Give us this day our daily bread, and forgive us our trespasses, as we forgive those who trespass against us. And lead us not into temptation, but deliver us from evil. Amen. Hail Mary, full of grace, the Lord is with thee. Blessed art thou among women, and blessed is the fruit of thy womb, Jesus. Holy Mary, Mother of God, pray for us sinners, now and at the hour of our death. Amen. Hail Mary, full of grace, the Lord is with thee. Blessed art thou among women, and blessed is the fruit of thy womb, Jesus. Holy Mary, Mother of God, pray for us sinners, now and at the hour of our death. Amen. Hail Mary, full of grace, the Lord is with thee. Blessed art thou among women, and blessed is the fruit of thy womb, Jesus. Holy Mary, Mother of God, pray for us sinners, now and at the hour of our death. Amen. Glory be to the Father, and to the Son, and to the Holy Spirit, as it was in the beginning, is now, and ever shall be, world without end. Amen. The first glorious mystery, the resurrection. You need not be amazed. You are looking for Jesus of Nazareth, the one who was crucified. He has been raised up. He is not here. See the place where they laid him. Our Father, who art in heaven, hallowed be thy name. Thy kingdom come, thy will be done on earth as it is in heaven. Give us this day our daily bread, and forgive us our trespasses.

trespasses, as we forgive those who trespass against us. And lead us not into temptation, but deliver us from evil. Amen. Hail Mary, full of grace, the Lord is with thee. Blessed art thou among women, and blessed is the fruit of thy womb, Jesus. Holy Mary, Mother of God, pray for us sinners, now and at the hour of our death. Amen. Hail Mary, full of grace, the Lord is with thee. Blessed art thou among women, and blessed is the fruit of thy womb, Jesus. Holy Mary, Mother of God, pray for us sinners, now and at the hour of our death. Amen. Hail Mary, full of grace, the Lord is with thee. Blessed art thou among women, and blessed is the fruit of thy womb, Jesus. Holy Mary, Mother of God, pray for us sinners, now and at the hour of our death. Amen. Hail Mary, full of grace, the Lord is with thee. Blessed art thou among women, and blessed is the fruit of thy womb, Jesus. Holy Mary, Mother of God, pray for us sinners, now and at the hour of our death. Amen. Hail Mary, full of grace, the Lord is with thee. Blessed art thou among women, and blessed is the fruit of thy womb, Jesus. Holy Mary, Mother of God, pray for us sinners, now and at the hour of our death. Amen. Hail Mary, full of grace, the Lord is with thee. Blessed art thou among women, and blessed is the fruit of thy womb, Jesus. Holy Mary, Mother of God, pray for us sinners, now and at the hour of our death. Amen. Hail Mary, full of grace, the Lord is with thee. Blessed art thou among women, and blessed is the fruit of thy womb, Jesus. Holy Mary, Mother of God, pray for us sinners, now and at the hour of our death. Amen. Hail Mary, full of grace, the Lord is with thee. Blessed art thou among women, and blessed is the fruit of thy womb, Jesus. Holy Mary, Mother of God, pray for us sinners, now and at the hour of our death. Amen. Hail Mary, full of grace, the Lord is with thee. Blessed art thou among women, and blessed is the fruit of thy womb, Jesus. Holy Mary, Mother of God, pray for us sinners, now and at the hour of our death. Amen. Hail Mary, full of grace, the Lord is with thee. Blessed art thou among women, and blessed is the fruit of thy womb, Jesus. Holy Mary, Mother of God, pray for us sinners, now and at the hour of our death. Amen. Glory be to the Father, and to the Son, and to the Holy Spirit, as it was in the beginning, is now, and ever shall be, world without end. Amen. O my Jesus, forgive us our sins, save us from the fires of hell, lead all souls to heaven, especially those most in need of thy mercy. The second glorious mystery, the Ascension. Then, after speaking to them, the Lord Jesus was taken up into heaven and took his seat at God's right hand. Our Father, who art in heaven, hallowed be thy name. Thy kingdom come, thy will be done on earth as it is in heaven. Give us this day our daily bread, and forgive us our trespasses, as we forgive those who trespass against us. And lead us not into temptation, but deliver us from evil. Amen. Hail Mary, full of grace, the Lord is with thee. Blessed art thou among women, and blessed is the fruit of thy womb, Jesus. Holy Mary, Mother of God, pray for us sinners, now and at the hour of our death. Amen. Hail Mary, full of grace, the Lord is with thee. Blessed art thou among women, and blessed is the fruit of thy womb, Jesus. Holy Mary, Mother of God, pray for us sinners, now and at the hour of our death. Amen. Hail Mary, full of grace, the Lord is with thee. Blessed art thou among women, and blessed is the fruit of thy womb, Jesus. Holy Mary, Mother of God, pray for us sinners, now and at the hour of our death. Amen. Hail Mary, full of grace, the Lord is with thee. Blessed art thou among women, and blessed is the fruit of thy womb, Jesus. Holy Mary, Mother of God, pray for us sinners, now and at the hour of our death. Amen. Hail Mary, full of grace, the Lord is with thee. Blessed art thou among women, and blessed is the fruit of thy womb, Jesus. Holy Mary, Mother of God, pray for us sinners, now and at the hour of our death. Amen. Hail Mary, full of grace, the Lord is with thee. Blessed art thou among women, and blessed is the fruit of thy womb, Jesus. Holy Mary, Mother of God, pray for us sinners, now and at the hour of our death. Amen. Hail Mary, full of grace, the Lord is with thee. Blessed art thou among women, and blessed is the fruit of thy womb, Jesus. Holy Mary, Mother of God, pray for us sinners,
now and at the hour

of our death. Amen. Hail Mary, full of grace, the Lord is with thee. Blessed art thou among women, and blessed is the fruit of thy womb, Jesus. Holy Mary, Mother of God, pray for us sinners now and at the hour of our death. Amen. Hail Mary, full of grace, the Lord is with thee. Blessed art thou among women, and blessed is the fruit of thy womb, Jesus. Holy Mary, Mother of God, pray for us sinners now and at the hour of our death. Amen. Hail Mary, full of grace, the Lord is with thee. Blessed art thou among women, and blessed is the fruit of thy womb, Jesus. Holy Mary, Mother of God, pray for us sinners now and at the hour of our death. Amen. Glory be to the Father, and to the Son, and to the Holy Spirit, as it was in the beginning, is now, and ever shall be, world without end. Amen. O my Jesus, forgive us our sins, save us from the fires of hell, lead all souls to heaven, especially those most in need of thy mercy. The third glorious mystery, the descent of the Holy Spirit. All were filled of the Holy Spirit. They began to express themselves in foreign tongues and made bold proclamations as the Spirit prompted them. Our Father, who art in heaven, hallowed be thy name. Thy kingdom come, thy will be done on earth as it is in heaven. Give us this day our daily bread, and forgive us our trespasses, as we forgive those who trespass against us. And lead us not into temptation, but deliver us from evil. Amen. Hail Mary, full of grace, the Lord is with thee. Blessed art thou among women, and blessed is the fruit of thy womb, Jesus. Holy Mary, Mother of God, pray for us sinners, now and at the hour of our death. Amen. Hail Mary, full of grace, the Lord is with thee. Blessed art thou among women, and blessed is the fruit of thy womb, Jesus. Holy Mary, Mother of God, pray for us sinners, now and at the hour of our death. Amen. Hail Mary, full of grace, the Lord is with thee. Blessed art thou among women, and blessed is the fruit of thy womb, Jesus. Holy Mary, Mother of God, pray for us sinners now and at the hour of our death. Amen. Hail Mary, full of grace, the Lord is with thee. Blessed art thou among women, and blessed is the fruit of thy womb, Jesus. Holy Mary, Mother of God, pray for us sinners now and at the hour of our death. Amen. Hail Mary, full of grace, the Lord is with thee. Blessed art thou among women, and blessed is the fruit of thy womb, Jesus. Holy Mary, Mother of God, pray for us sinners, now and at the hour of our death. Amen. Hail Mary, full of grace, the Lord is with thee. Blessed art thou among women, and blessed is the fruit of thy womb, Jesus. Holy Mary, Mother of God, pray for us sinners, now and at the hour of our death. Amen. Hail Mary, full of grace, the Lord is with thee. Blessed art thou among women, and blessed is the fruit of thy womb, Jesus. Holy Mary, Mother of God, pray for us sinners now and at the hour of our death. Amen. Hail Mary, full of grace, the Lord is with thee. Blessed art thou among women, and blessed is the fruit of thy womb, Jesus. Holy Mary, Mother of God, pray for us sinners now and at the hour of our death. Amen. Hail Mary, full of grace, the Lord is with thee. Blessed art thou among women, and blessed is the fruit of thy womb, Jesus. Holy Mary, Mother of God, pray for us sinners now and at the hour of our death. Amen. Hail Mary, full of grace, the Lord is with thee. Blessed art thou among women, and blessed is the fruit of thy womb, Jesus. Holy Mary, Mother of God, pray for us sinners now and at the hour of our death. Amen. Glory be to the Father, and to the Son, and to the Holy Spirit, as it was in the beginning, is now, and ever shall be, world without end. Amen. O my Jesus, forgive us our sins, save us from the fires of hell, lead all souls to heaven, especially those most in need of thy mercy. The fourth glorious mystery, the Assumption. You are the glory of Jerusalem. You are the splendid boast of the people. God is pleased with what you have wrought. May you be blessed by the Lord Almighty forever and ever. Our Father, who art in heaven, hallowed be thy name. Thy kingdom come, thy will be done on earth as it is in heaven. Give us this day our daily bread, and forgive us our trespasses, as we forgive those who trespass against us. And lead us not

into temptation, but deliver us from evil. Amen. Hail Mary, full of grace, the Lord is with thee. Blessed art thou among women, and blessed is the fruit of thy womb, Jesus. Holy Mary, Mother of God, pray for us sinners, now and at the hour of our death. Amen. Hail Mary, full of grace, the Lord is with thee. Blessed art thou among women, and blessed is the fruit of thy womb, Jesus. Holy Mary, Mother of God, pray for us sinners, now and at the hour of our death. Amen. Hail Mary, full of grace, the Lord is with thee. Blessed art thou among women, and blessed is the fruit of thy womb, Jesus. Holy Mary, Mother of God, pray for us sinners, now and at the hour of our death. Amen. Hail Mary, full of grace, the Lord is with thee. Blessed art thou among women, and blessed is the fruit of thy womb, Jesus. Holy Mary, Mother of God, pray for us sinners, now and at the hour of our death. Amen. Hail Mary, full of grace, the Lord is with thee. Blessed art thou among women, and blessed is the fruit of thy womb, Jesus. Holy Mary, Mother of God, pray for us sinners, now and at the hour of our death. Amen. Hail Mary, full of grace, the Lord is with thee. Blessed art thou among women, and blessed is the fruit of thy womb, Jesus. Holy Mary, Mother of God, pray for us sinners, now and at the hour of our death. Amen. Hail Mary, full of grace, the Lord is with thee. Blessed art thou among women, and blessed is the fruit of thy womb, Jesus. Holy Mary, Mother of God, pray for us sinners, now and at the hour of our death. Amen. Hail Mary, full of grace, the Lord is with thee. Blessed art thou among women, and blessed is the fruit of thy womb, Jesus. Holy Mary, Mother of God, pray for us sinners, now and at the hour of our death. Amen. Hail Mary, full of grace, the Lord is with thee. Blessed art thou among women, and blessed is the fruit of thy womb, Jesus. Holy Mary, Mother of God, pray for us sinners, now and at the hour of our death. Amen. Hail Mary, full of grace, the Lord is with thee. Blessed art thou among women, and blessed is the fruit of thy womb, Jesus. Holy Mary, Mother of God, pray for us sinners now and at the hour of our death. Amen. Glory be to the Father, and to the Son, and to the Holy Spirit, as it was in the beginning, is now, and ever shall be, world without end. Amen. O my Jesus, forgive us our sins, save us from the fires of hell, lead all souls to heaven, especially those most in need of thy mercy. The fifth glorious mystery, the coronation. A great sign appeared in the sky, a woman clothed with the sun, with the moon under her feet, and on her head a crown of 12 stars. Our Father, who art in heaven, hallowed be thy name. Thy kingdom come, thy will be done on earth as it is in heaven. Give us this day our daily bread, and forgive us our trespasses, as we forgive those who trespass against us. And lead us not into temptation, but deliver us from evil. Amen. Hail Mary, full of grace, the Lord is with thee. Blessed art thou among women, and blessed is the fruit of thy womb, Jesus. Holy Mary, Mother of God, pray for us sinners, now and at the hour of our death. Amen. Hail Mary, full of grace, the Lord is with thee. Blessed art thou among women, and blessed is the fruit of thy womb, Jesus. Holy Mary, Mother of God, pray for us sinners, now and at the hour of our death. Amen. Hail Mary, full of grace, the Lord is with thee. Blessed art thou among women, and blessed is the fruit of thy womb, Jesus. Holy Mary, Mother of God, pray for us sinners, now and at the hour of our death. Amen. Hail Mary, full of grace, the Lord is with thee. Blessed art thou among women, and blessed is the fruit of thy womb, Jesus. Holy Mary, Mother of God, pray for us sinners, now and at the hour of our death. Amen. Hail Mary, full of grace, the Lord is with thee. Blessed art thou among women, and blessed is the fruit of thy womb, Jesus. Holy Mary, Mother of God, pray for us sinners, now and at the hour of our death. Amen. Hail Mary, full of grace, the Lord is with thee. Blessed art thou among women, and blessed is the fruit of thy womb, Jesus. Holy Mary, Mother of God, pray for us sinners, now and at the hour of our death. Amen. Hail Mary, full of grace, the Lord is with thee. Blessed art thou among women, and blessed is the fruit of thy womb, Jesus. Holy Mary, Mother of God, pray for us sinners, now and at the hour of our death. Amen.
Hail Mary, full of grace,

the Lord is with thee. Blessed art thou among women, and blessed is the fruit of thy womb, Jesus. Holy Mary, Mother of God, pray for us sinners now and at the hour of our death. Amen. Hail Mary, full of grace, the Lord is with thee. Blessed art thou among women, and blessed is the fruit of thy womb, Jesus. Holy Mary, Mother of God, pray for us sinners now and at the hour of our death. Amen. Hail Mary, full of grace, the Lord is with thee. Blessed art thou among women, and blessed is the fruit of thy womb, Jesus. Holy Mary, Mother of God, pray for us sinners, now and at the hour of our death. Amen. Glory be to the Father, and to the Son, and to the Holy Spirit, as it was in the beginning, is now, and ever shall be, world without end. Amen. O my Jesus, forgive us our sins, save us from the fires of hell, lead all souls to heaven, especially those most in need of thy mercy. Hail, Holy Queen, Mother of Mercy, our life, our sweetness, and our hope. To thee do we cry, poor banished children of Eve. To thee do we send up our sighs, mourning and weeping in this vale of tears. Turn then, most gracious Advocate, thine eyes of mercy towards us. And after this, our exile, show unto us the blessed fruit of thy womb, Jesus. O clement, O loving, O sweet Virgin Mary, pray for us, O Holy Mother of God, that we may be made worthy of the promises of Christ. Let us pray. O God, whose only begotten Son, by his life, death, and resurrection, has purchased for us the rewards of eternal life, grant, we beseech thee, that by meditating on these mysteries of the Most Holy Rosary of the Blessed Virgin Mary, we may imitate what they contain and obtain what they promise, through the same Christ our Lord. Amen. Most Sacred Heart of Jesus, have mercy on us. Immaculate Heart of Mary, pray for us. In the name of the Father, and of the Son, and of the Holy Spirit. Amen.

0: good.
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We hold in our hearts a universal truth, a mission greater than any one man, rooted in the vision of Blessed Michael McGivney, and waiting to be lived out through us as Brother Knights. Who will bring light to a world in need? It's your turn to defend what's right, to lead with courage, to serve with faith, and to answer the call. The time is now. You were born a man. You become a knight.

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He has mercy on those who fear him in every generation. He has shown the strength of his arm.

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Glory to the Father, and to the Son, and to the Holy Spirit, as it was in the beginning, is now, and will be forever. 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Amen.

0: Six Cathedral. Today we celebrate 19th week in ordinary time, Memorial St. Jane Frances de Chantal, religious. Our celebrant is Bishop Whalen. 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

0: In the name of the Father, and of the Son, and of the Holy Spirit.
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0: The gospel today calls us to accept God's forgiveness and to extend that forgiveness to others. We ask pardon for the times we have failed. I confess to Almighty God, and to you, my brothers and sisters, that I have greatly sinned in my thoughts and in my words, in what I have done and in what I have failed to do, through my fault, through my most grievous fault. Therefore, I ask Blessed Mary, ever the Virgin, all the angels and saints, and you, my brothers and sisters, to pray for me to the Lord our God. May Almighty God have mercy on us, forgive us our sins, and bring us to everlasting life.
1: Amen.
0: Lord, have mercy.
1: Lord, have mercy.
0: Christ, have mercy.
1: Christ, have mercy.
0: Lord, have mercy.
1: Lord, have mercy.
0: Let us pray. Loving God, who made St. Jane Frances de Chantal radiant with outstanding merits in different walks of life, grant us, through her intercession, that walking faithfully in our vocation, we may constantly be examples of your shining light. We ask this through Christ our Lord.
1: Amen. A reading from the book of the prophet Ezekiel. The Lord cried loud for me to hear, "Come, you scourges of the city." With that, I saw six men coming from the direction of the upper gate with faces north, each with a destroying weapon in his hand. In their midst was a man dressed in linen with a writer's case at his waist. They entered and stood beside the bronze altar. Then he called to the man dressed in linen with the writer's case at his waist, saying to him, "Pass through the city, through Jerusalem. Mark a tau on the foreheads of those who moan and groan over all the abominations that are practiced within it." To the others, I heard the Lord say, "Pass through the city after him and strike. Do not look on them with pity, nor show any mercy. Old men, youths and maidens, women and children, wipe them out. But do not touch any marked with the tau. Begin at my sanctuary."

0: So they began with the men, the elders, who were in front of the temple. "Defile the temple," he said to them, "and fill the courts with the slain. Then go out and strike in the city." Then the glory of the Lord left the threshold of the temple and rested upon the cherubim. These lifted their wings, and I saw them rise from the earth, the wheels rising along with them. They stood at the entrance of the eastern gate of the Lord's house, and the glory of the God of Israel was up above them. Then the cherubim lifted their wings, and the wheels went along with them, while up above them was the glory of the God of Israel. The word of the Lord.
1: Thanks be to God.
0: The glory of the Lord is higher than the skies. The glory of the Lord is higher than the skies. Praise, you servants of the Lord. Praise the name of the Lord. Blessed be the name of the Lord, both now and forever. The glory of the Lord is higher than the skies. From the rising to the setting of the sun is the name of the Lord to be praised. High above all nations is the Lord. Above the heavens is his glory. The glory of the Lord is higher than the skies. Who is like the Lord, our God, who is enthroned on high and looks upon the heavens and the earth below? The glory of the Lord is higher than the skies.

The Lord be with you. A reading from the Holy Gospel according to St. Matthew. Jesus said to his disciples, "If your brother sins against you, go and tell him his fault between you and him alone. If he listens to you, you have won over your brother. If he does not listen, take one or two others along with you, so that every fact may be established on the testimony of two or three witnesses. If he refuses to listen to them, tell the church. If he refuses to listen even to the church, then treat him as you would a Gentile or a tax collector. Amen, I say to you, whatever you bind on earth shall be bound in heaven, and whatever you loosen on earth shall be loosened in heaven. Again, amen, I say to you, if two of you agree on earth about anything for which they are to pray, it shall be granted to them by my heavenly Father. For where two or three are gathered in my name, there am I in the midst of them." The Gospel of the Lord. As we come together on this feast of St. Jane Frances de Chantal, who was a wife, a mother, later began a religious order of women, and in all those things tried to bring the love of God alive in the simple reality of doing what you do well. And one of the things St. Jane Frances reminds us about is one of the things we're called to do well is to forgive. That's what today's Gospel's about, the reality of needing to forgive. It's hard to forgive those whom we love, because let's face it, the reason we're hurt by those whom we love is because we love them. If we didn't love them, we wouldn't care. We'd just be annoyed. There's a difference. So today, as we hear today's Gospel, talk to God about someone in your family whom you need to forgive. We all have plenty from whom to choose. Not somebody who it's really hard, and not somebody for whom it's really easy. Take somebody in the middle. That's doable. Ask God to help you to reflect on the reason you're hurt is because you love them. Thank God you love them enough to be hurt, and then ask God to let that love become forgiveness. Because as much as we do that for someone else in our family,

0: Blessed are you, Lord God of all creation. Through your goodness we have this wine to offer. Fruit of the vine and work of human hands, it shall become our spiritual drink.
1: Blessed be God forever.
0: Pray now, my sisters and brothers, that this sacrifice, yours and mine, may be acceptable to God, the Almighty Father.
1: May the Lord accept the sacrifice at your hands for the praise and glory of his name, for our good and good of all his holy church.
0: Merciful God, who were pleased to create in St. Jane Frances de Chantal the new man in your image, the old one having passed away, graciously grant, we pray, that renewed like her, we may offer you the acceptable sacrifice of reconciliation. We ask this through Christ our Lord.
1: Amen.
0: The Lord be with you.
1: And with your spirit.
0: Lift up your hearts.
1: We lift them up to the Lord.
0: Let us give thanks to the Lord our God.
1: It is right and just.
0: It is truly right and just, our duty and our salvation, always and everywhere to give you thanks, Lord, Holy Father, Almighty and Eternal God, for in the saints who consecrated themselves to Christ for the sake of the kingdom of heaven, it is right to celebrate the wonders of your divine providence, by which you call human nature back to its original holiness and bring it to experience on this earth the gifts you promise in the new world to come. And so we join the angels and saints in the hymn of your praise.

You are indeed holy, O Lord, the font of all holiness. Make holy, therefore, these gifts, we pray, by sending down your Spirit upon them like the dewfall, so that they may become for us the body and blood of your Son, our Lord Jesus Christ. At the time he was betrayed and entered willingly into his passion, he took the bread, said the blessing, broke the bread, gave it to his disciples, saying, "Take this, all of you, and eat of it, for this is my body, which will be given up for you." In a similar way, when supper was ended, he took the chalice and, once more giving thanks, gave it to his disciples, saying, "Take this, all of you, and drink from it, for this is the chalice of my blood, the blood of the new and eternal covenant, which will be poured out for you and for many for the forgiveness of sins. Do this in memory of me."

Therefore, as we celebrate the memorial of his death and resurrection, we offer you, Lord, the bread of life and the chalice of salvation, giving thanks that you have found us worthy to be in your presence and minister to you. Humbly we pray that partaking of the body and blood of Christ, we may be gathered into one by the Holy Spirit. Remember, Lord, your church spread throughout the world and bring her to the fullness of charity, together with Leo, our Pope, Ronald, our Bishop, me, your unworthy servant, and all the clergy. Remember also our brothers and sisters who have fallen asleep in the hope of the resurrection, and all who have died in your mercy. Welcome them now into the light of your face. Have mercy on us all, we pray, that with the Blessed Virgin Mary, the Mother of God, St. Joseph, her spouse, the Blessed Apostle,

St. Patrick, St. Jane Francis de Chantal, and all the saints who have pleased you throughout the ages, we may merit to be co-heirs to eternal life, and may praise and glorify you through your Son, Jesus Christ. Through him, with him, in him, O God, Almighty Father, in the unity of the Holy Spirit, all glory and honor is yours forever and ever.

0: the Savior's command and formed by divine teaching, we dare to pray. Our Father, who art in heaven, hallowed be thy name. Thy kingdom come, thy will be done, on earth as it is in heaven. Give us this day our daily bread, and forgive us our trespasses, as we forgive those who trespass against us. And lead us not into temptation, but deliver us from evil. Deliver us, Lord, we pray, from every evil. Graciously grant peace in our days, that by the help of your mercy, we may always be free from sin and safe from all distress, as we await the blessed hope and the coming of our Savior, Jesus Christ.
1: The kingdom, the power, and the glory are yours, now and forever.
0: Lord Jesus Christ, you said to your apostles, I leave you peace, my peace I give you. Look not on our sins, but on the faith of your church, and graciously grant us peace and unity in accord with your will. You who live and reign forever and ever.
1: Amen.
0: The peace of the Lord be with you always.
1: And with your spirit.
0: We bring that peace to one another.

0: Behold the Lamb of God. 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Lord, I am not worthy that you should enter under my roof, but only say the word and my soul shall be healed.
1: Let us sing together our communion hymn number 609. 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

0: Let us pray. By the power of this sacrament, O Lord, we pray, let us always lead in your love through the example of St. Jane Frances de Chantal and bring to fulfillment the good work you have begun in us until the day of Christ Jesus. He who lives and reigns with you in the unity of the Holy Spirit, one God forever and ever.
1: Amen.
0: The Lord be with you.
1: And with your spirit.
0: May Almighty God bless you, the Father, the Son, and the Holy Spirit.
1: Amen.
0: The Mass is ended. Go in peace.
1: Thanks be to God.
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2: Is faith unreasonable? Is it contrary to reason or in tension with it? St. Thomas Aquinas in the 13th century gave a lot of thought to these questions. But before speaking about Aquinas, it will be helpful to identify three fundamental mistakes about the relation between faith and reason. The first is skepticism. That is, the view that faith in itself is irrational or contrary to reason. Someone might say, well, faith cannot be proved, so it's irrational. Or, science has disproved religion. The second mistake is the flip side of this, and we call it fideism. This view agrees.

0: agrees that faith is opposed to reason, and it says, well, that's not a problem. Let's just stick with faith. So a fideist might say something like, all we really need is the Bible, so stop worrying about what reason or science might claim. Now there's a third mistake. That's to say that faith is purely subjective. On this view, faith is only true for me. It's purely personal and interior. Now, against these three errors, St. Thomas Aquinas argues, first, that faith and reason are never truly in conflict. This is because there is a fundamental unity of truth, which is based on the order of reality. There cannot be something that is true according to faith, and at the same time, false according to reason or science. And likewise, truth is not purely subjective, nor is it merely private or personal, because ultimately, the truth is based on something outside of the mind, that is, on reality. Now, because God is the source of reality, of everything that exists, he is the ultimate source of the light of reason, and also of divine revelation and the light of faith. So, since both reason and faith come from God, and since truth is one, we can be confident that faith and reason will never truly contradict each other, because truth cannot contradict truth. So it follows then that if we find something that looks like a contradiction between faith and reason, either our reasoning is faulty or doesn't prove its point, or we are in some way misunderstanding the truths of faith. Aquinas makes a second important point. He says the Christian faith is eminently reasonable. Every day, in fact, you and I believe things that other people tell us, and we learn truths from them by trusting what they say. Now, in the case of faith, we trust in God, who is truth himself. And God gives us what are traditionally called signs of credibility that show the rational warrant for accepting the claims of the Christian faith. For example, the miracles of Christ, which many people witnessed, or the enduring reality of the church and the consistency of her teaching, which has perdured through two millennia of history. All the same, faith's mysteries in themselves remain hidden from view. Our mind is not able to fully comprehend them. Even though it's reasonable to believe them, and they are believable, and the signs of credibility confirm their truth, even with this, the truths of faith, like, for example, the divinity of Christ or the reality of the Holy Trinity, these things cannot be proven by natural reason. But by the supernatural light of faith, the believer embraces them without hesitation, without reservation, and affirms that they are true because God bears witness to us about them.
1: 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While you're there, be sure to sign up for one of our free video courses on Aquinas. 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
6: 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And Vincent J. Russo joins us in the studio with another segment of In the Legal Know. 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

0: Hello and welcome to CFN Live on this Wednesday, August 12th. I'm Father Gerard Gentleman, and here's a look at what's trending now. Pope Leo is set to return to a place of deep personal significance next month. The Pope will visit the Shrine of Our Lady of Good Counsel in Genazzaro, Italy, where he first went just 2 days after his election to pray for guidance at the beginning of his pontificate. This time, Leo will return to celebrate Mass on the eve of the Nativity of the Blessed Virgin Mary, continuing a devotion that has been closely tied to his Augustinian faith and spiritual life. The Dicastery for the Service of Integral Human Development announced the theme for the 6th World Day of Peace, which will take place January 1st, 2027, titled Disarming Technology, Serving Peace, Politics as Preventative Responsibility. And the Holy Father wants to highlight the moral responsibility of those called to act in the political sphere. He is encouraging humanity to promote dignity for each and every person and help foster peace, beginning with the disarming of technology. And today the church celebrates the feast of St. Jane Frances de Chantal, a French widow, co-founders of the Order of the Visitation of Holy Mary with St. Francis de Sales, known for her faith, humility, and service to the poor. She is the patron saint of widows and those separated from their children. And that's a look at what's trending now. Coming up next, I'll be back with your latest news from the Vatican. One of our favorite guests is joining us right here in the studio, Vincent J. Russo, with another segment of In the Legal Know. So stay tuned for more CFN Live after the break.
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0: Welcome back to CFN Live. In world news, Pope Leo is to meet privately with several victims of abuse within the Catholic Church during his upcoming trip to France. The Holy See sees this meeting that will take place outside the Pope's official schedule with the victims involved in preparations for the encounter.
1: Pope Leo XIV will meet with abuse survivors during his trip to France. The Holy See announced the meeting with one important caveat. It's not part of the Pope's official schedule. Pope Leo XIV will privately meet with several people who were victims of abuse in the church. The victims themselves will be involved in preparing for the meeting. Further details may be provided at a later time. The news isn't a surprise, especially in France. The bishops had already announced that this would take place, but so far they haven't provided any more details about how, when, or where the meeting will occur. Local media points to Lourdes as the leading possibility. The Pope will be there on Sunday, September 27th, where he will address the French Conference of Catholic Bishops. A meeting in Lourdes would carry special significance. Just 9 miles from the sanctuary is the Catholic Center of Bétharram, the school at the heart of one of the most high-profile abuse cases after it came to light in 2023. According to complaints filed, more than 200 students suffered abuse by clergy between 1950 and 2010. The cases are still in court. The victims' group had already requested a meeting with the Pope and is now helping to organize it. In France, the biggest scandal came in 2021, when an independent commission released a report requested by the bishops. An estimated 216,000 minors were sexually abused by priests and religious figures between 1950 and 2020. This will be the Pope's second meeting with abuse survivors during a papal trip. The first was in Spain. In Madrid, the first stop on that trip, Pope Leo XIV spent nearly an hour behind closed doors at the Nunciature. 6 survivors took part in that meeting. The difference from Spain is how far in advance the meeting was announced. In that case, the Vatican confirmed the encounter 1 day before the trip began. For France, the Vatican gave much more advance notice. The Holy See announced the meeting when it released the Pope's itinerary, more than a month and a half before Pope Leo begins his 6th apostolic journey from September 25th to 28th.
0: In Vatican news, a young priest from the Diocese of Miami recently went on a mission to Italy with hundreds of other priests from North Central and South America. The priest traveled in prayers without phones or money, just proclaiming the word of God.
2: We saw, first of all, the faithfulness of God, who provided in everything, both materially but also spiritually. It was a very beautiful experience for us to announce the gospel, relying on nothing else but prayer, really, and on the words of the gospel, on the faithfulness of the Lord. We saw how the Lord helped us to announce the gospel in the street. We went to the parishes, but also to the people we found on the street. I remember once stayed there to pray the office in the shade of the trees, and little by little, some people started arriving. A young couple, a young man approached, and we started talking to them. We announced to them the love of God, the forgiveness of sins, how God provides. And I remember one in particular, this young couple who was struggling with some problems. Also the children, one of the children were sick and they were experiencing some loneliness also. And we announced to them the gospel, and it was beautiful to see how the Lord was accompanying us.
3: Did it help you to experience precariousness for the sake of proclaiming the gospel?
2: Yes, of course. It was. We left with nothing, with no phone, no money, no securities, nothing. And it was beautiful to see how the Lord provided everything. And it was beautiful to see how the Lord created communion among us and also put in front of us the people that needed it. They needed an announcement of the good news, that needed an announcement of the forgiveness of sins. It was beautiful. For me, it was very refreshing. It was a breath of fresh air to begin my ministry in this way.
3: The Pope greeted you at last Wednesday general audience.
2: Yes, it was very nice to see Pope Leo, and it was beautiful to see how he welcomed us, For me, it was a beautiful moment to see how he told us to find in the daily celebration of the Eucharist the strength for our ministry. And for me, it was also very nice to see that this happened on the feast of the Nativity of John the Baptist, where the Pope said that There is a need to rediscover our baptismal vocation. And this is a word that echoes with me, because this is a little bit the formation that that I have received in the seminary, that I have experienced in the neocatechumenal way, that I have seen during these years. This is the experience that I wish for myself, to grow in faith, rediscovering my baptism.
3: And also the Mass in the afternoon in St. Peter.
2: Yes, there was also a very beautiful moment. I would have never expected to come celebrate in St. Peter. And it was unbelievable to see, also to be able to come celebrate in this place that is so special.
0: And now in national news, Joanne Kim is an LA Catholic whose devotion to the rosary inspired her to start a business that she hopes will lead others to love and pray the rosary. Her company is called Daycloud Supply, and here is her story.
4: I grew up Protestant, so I didn't know how to pray the rosary. My husband and I, at the time we were still engaged, we were praying the rosary every night together because we decided to do a 54-day novena before the wedding day. And we wanted to just set ourselves up for being unified in that way, in, you know, heart and mind and in our faith. And so I think it really helped us come into this mindset of not always just asking for things in prayer, but also taking, you know, stock of things in our lives and being grateful for what God has given us and blessed us with, and even bringing us to each other. I pray it pretty much every day, and my favorite time to pray the rosary is actually in the mornings. You know, I'll wake up early, get ready, and get my dog ready to walk, and I will be praying all throughout that walk and being able just to be in a quiet headspace and praying and meditating at the same time has been really a great start to my day. So the name of my company is Daycloud Supply Co. And the reason I started it was that I wanted to create and design everyday goods that would serve as daily reminders of God's guidance in our lives. I named it Daycloud Supply Co., or mainly just Daycloud, because I was listening to Bible in a Year podcast. And in the Old Testament, I was reminded of the story of when Moses was leading the Israelites out of Egypt. And they were led by a pillar of fire by night and a pillar of cloud by day. So I really just love that imagery of being led by this cloud by day, and that being the representation of God. If there's an inkling that God is putting in your heart to start something or create something, I think the first step is really to just take action and to move on that and do it. If we think about our daily lives, how often we're touching our phone, we're texting, we're looking things up, we're checking social media, I just think that it serves as such a great constant reminder of, you know, taking a moment to maybe step back from what you're doing and being able to just pray a decade, or just being reminded, like in a stressful situation, or if you're feeling anxious or judged, or you have to be a certain way on Instagram or Facebook, there's always that comfort in praying the rosary or touching the charm and knowing that it's there. Anyone that receives one of the rosary phone charms, my prayer would be that touching it would, or seeing it, would just inspire you to pray more and look to God for guidance in all things and in all areas of your life. To get into the creative process of creating and designing new goods, I definitely draw a lot from daily life and just thinking about Mass as an overall, and also inspiration from the saints. It also helps that my husband is a graphic designer himself, so I definitely get a lot of help from him. I find that drawing that inspiration from, you know, whether it's Mass or the liturgical season and the colors that follow with that, that's what really drives me to create

0: you know, new rosaries and new items. I 100% believe that prayer and the rosary can lead people to, you know, having comfort, consolation, and peace in their lives. I many times have encountered anxious issues at work or even relationships or just, you know, things that feel out of my control. And I just feel unsettled on the inside. But being able to pray the rosary or take a moment to pray with my husband, every time after, I've always felt a sense of peace come over me that God has always provided, God has always taken care of us and has always provided that comfort in our lives. What's not to say that He will continue to do that? And I do truly believe that prayer and the rosary bring all of those things.
1: In today's segment of In the Legal Know, we're talking about a milestone every parent reaches, but one that carries extra weight when your child has developmental disabilities. Turning 18, in the eyes of the law, your child becomes an adult on that birthday. And that single day can change who gets to make decisions about money, healthcare, and daily life. Here to walk us through it is attorney Vincent J. Russo of the Russo Law Group. Vincent, thanks so much for being with us today. I don't know if you heard me say that you're one of our favorite guests. I mean, you know, this week I'm happy to see any guest come in and join me here by myself, but you are. I mean, you provide so many really interesting things for us to talk about. And this one is something perhaps that people don't talk enough about. So let's start at the beginning. What actually happens when a child turns 18?
2: Sure. We don't want parents to be surprised about that event. Mm-hmm. It's a big day, 18. Mm-hmm. But what that means is that that child of yours, especially a child with developmental disabilities, is now in charge of their life, and you have lost the ability to make financial, healthcare, and even daily life decisions for your child. Mm-hmm. So, you know, you're used to filling out the school forms mm-hmm. and managing a bank account. Now at 18, in most states, that child now is in control of their affairs and you are out. Mm-hmm. The parent doesn't have any legal rights.
1: Right. So let's just start talk about money issues, the financial issues of, you know, a disabled, developmentally disabled adult. What happens when the child turns 18? How can parents approach that?
2: Okay. So the key is to plan in advance and not be surprised by this. So there are always options, right? So a good option here would be if the child has capacity, the ability to sign a legal document, they can sign a durable power of attorney. And that would allow the parent who's named as the agent to be able to make financial decisions. So that's a really good step to be taken by the parent.
1: Mm. And what about though now, the medical decisions? Who gets to make those decisions when a child turns 18?
2: Yeah, and perhaps this is even more important, right?
1: Mm-hmm. Yeah.
2: The well-being of your child. And so for healthcare decision-making, we're talking about accessing medical information, making a decision in a hospital or giving direction to a doctor. So the child now is in control. Here again, if the child lacks the ability to make those decisions, then a legal guardian needs to come into play. But planning in advance, if they can make their own decisions, then they can sign a healthcare directive. In New York, it would be a healthcare proxy and a living will. Mm-hmm. And that document can authorize the parent or a trusted family member to make healthcare decisions. Also, there's a HIPAA authorization form mm-hmm. that they can sign. So any parent or family member that they name could access medical records, which is so important.
1: Mm. And that's one of the many things that we sign. We go to the doctor's office, you know, can we share this, you know, with anybody else? And you indicate, you know, who under HIPAA might be able to receive this information. So what I'm hearing from you is a lot of preparation is important, right? So what are the options that people have in decision-making and getting ready for a moment like turning 18?
2: Yeah, so let me just summarize what we've covered so far. So for financial decision-making, it's the power of attorney. For healthcare decision-making, it's a healthcare directive. Also, we talk to families about the use of a special needs trust or a pooled trust that would allow parents to have

0: the child's assets put in a protective way while still accessing government benefits, such as SSI and Medicaid. A child can apply typically at age 18 for SSI, and if they have no other source of income, that creates an income stream. So those are the steps. But if the child cannot sign those documents because they lack the ability, the capacity to do it, then we're going to have to talk about guardianship.
1: So, and that's where these other decisions come in, right? Beyond financial, beyond medical, it's, you know, who is helping to supervise in some way the decisions, what was otherwise an adult, what they're making in their life.
0: That's right. So personal decision making now is critical. Where does the child live? What do they do during the day? Are they in a program or not? Who are they associating with? Are they following their religious beliefs by accessing, the ability to get to church, for example? So daily life is so important that we want to protect that child, but we want to give that child independence as much as we can. Mm-hmm. So a legal guardian may be necessary for that guardian to be able to step in a situation where a decision has to be made, financial, healthcare, or personal. Mm.
1: So how does that all work? You know, I mean, are the courts involved in some way with establishing guardianship? The person themselves, they have to consent in some way to all this?
0: Yes, all of that.
1: Okay.
0: So yes, it's a legal process. So a guardianship proceeding has to be commenced in court. A petition is filed. The judge is going to have a hearing. They're going to want to meet your child. They want to understand what they're capable of doing, not doing, and what's appropriate in terms of appointing a legal guardian. You want to do it in the least restrictive way because you want that child to have their own independence and autonomy as much as possible. Mm.
1: So, as always, when people are watching, they may feel a little overwhelmed by what Vincent is sharing. So where should they start? How does this all begin?
0: Okay, so timing, let's start early. So prior to age 18, don't wait till 18 or over and then start to figure out, well, I'll deal with it or I'm now in a crisis. Don't do it alone. Mm-hmm. Every family situation is unique. So I say go to a special needs attorney who's experienced in this area, who can lay out all the options and guide you as to what's appropriate and in the best interests of your child. Mm.
1: So this is so important. It's such helpful guidance. And like you said before, something that people don't necessarily really think about. So we're encouraging them to start thinking about it. Completely different topic, somewhat. We mentioned it, and we're going to save it for another show when you sat down. But a lot of this also might apply to a well child who's going off to college, right? That a parent needs to be thinking about these things, right?
0: Absolutely. And it's a great point you're making and just so forgotten. Parents don't think about this. Mm-hmm. They've got a child who's really doing well. They're off to college. And God forbid they're in a car accident or something happens, a medical crisis. Mm-hmm. The parent can't step in and do what they need to do. It's a terrible situation for the parent. Mm-hmm. So let's avoid that altogether by planning in advance.
1: Okay. Well, thanks, Vincent. Let's direct people to your website where all the information is for them to take a look at. So.
0: Sure. It's vjrussolaw.com. And we have a planning guide for parents who have a child with disabilities. And so it's free. Download it. A lot of great information in there.
1: Thank you so much, Vincent, for being with us once again. And coming up next, I'll be back with your latest news and edition and the editor-in-chief and co-founder of The Pillar, J.D. Flynn, joins us to talk about the book, The Heart of All Nations. 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
1: At Boys and Girls Clubs, it's not just about trying new things.
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1: Or making contact.
3: Five, six, seven, eight.
1: It's not about exploring the future. 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About making a connection. It's about proving every kid and teen has what it takes. It's about people in our clubs who bring out the greatness in every kid who enters our doors. It's not just about being on stage. It's about walking across it. Great futures start here, and here, and here.
4: 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It uses technology to organize complex legal information, helping refugees make informed decisions about their future.
5: Refugees are often forced to navigate through complex legal systems on unfamiliar territory in countries that they don't know. 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
6: REMAP, the Rights Mapping and Analysis Platform, it's a website basically that actually map out the rights of refugees when they arrive to a country.
7: When the information are clear and the person knows what is their path, that will help them much to go and pursue what they want to do.
8: I think the project shows how powerful collaborations can be, and UNHCR brings deep expertise in refugee protection, while universities bring methodological rigor, systematic approaches into studying how AI systems can be designed responsibly.
5: And that will ultimately help refugees in understanding their rights and getting access to their rights.
4: In national news, past seasons of The Chosen have spanned weeks, months, and even years of Jesus' ministry. But season 6 slows the pace down dramatically, focusing on just one single day. Here, director Dallas Jenkins explains.
9: We've had seasons that took place over the course of weeks.
10: Season 5 was 1 week.
11: I'm just taking it all in one last time.
10: Season 4 was a few months.
9: We've even had seasons that took place over the course of longer than a year. Season 6 covers less than 24 hours. We as writers, when we were going through the gospel account and going, even just what happened to Jesus in the course of how many different places he went to. There's more than one trial in many ways. So we have plenty of things to explore. I think when people know that Season 6 essentially covers 24 hours. First thought is, wow, that's going to be a super fast-paced season. And it is in many ways. It's like a season of 24 in the sense that we are covering 24 hours in one season. At the same time, when you realize what took place in those 24 hours and how much significance each of the events in Scripture actually have in the context around them and the things that we don't necessarily understand as a 21st century audience, I believe it's 24 hours that demands a full exploration. It may feel fast-paced, but we are not rushing through anything.
12: No! Jesus! Please, no!
9: I believe that's been part of the problem with previous depictions of the crucifixion, is that 24-hour period is often given an hour and a half or 2 hours.
2: We are taking this whole day and showing

0: as many perspectives as we can.
1: This season is not just going to be Jesus on a cross for 8 hours. It's intense. It moves moment to moment, story to story.
2: And it's not all bad. It's actually pretty awesome. But things happen fast, and a lot happens to a lot of people.
3: This feels like an 8-hour Good Friday observation because it starts in Gethsemane with the arrest and goes all the way through the crucifixion. Every episode covers about an hour and a half of time in the night, or sometimes 2 hours, and then we push it into 50 minutes.
4: That was a challenge for us as writers because we hadn't done something like that before. Where it's so plot-driven, we have to capture all of these key moments. One doesn't happen without the other. How do we pace this out appropriately?
3: In true Chosen fashion, we do it our own way. In true Chosen fashion, we've slowed down time.
4: Even when you've got Jesus up on the cross and there's literally dozens of people who are mocking, executing, crying, we still make sure that you are aware of what's in the heart and mind of all of the characters you care about.
3: We and our audience, I think, care about each of these people, even the perceived villains. We want to know, how did Judas get here? And then worst of all, how does he get where he's going?
5: Do what you came to do.
4: What it would have been like to be one of the apostles, what were they wrestling with? And the Gospels don't really get into the details.
6: Everyone's second-guessing, everyone's fighting, everyone's hurt, everyone's scared, everyone's hiding, everyone is running around like chickens with their heads cut off, like not knowing what to do.
7: Really is one of those days where time stops making sense. It feels like it expands and shrinks, and a moment can take 2 days, and 2 days can happen like that. That's what this season feels like.
8: I think examining it at the pace of a television show, having 8 episodes to walk through this single day, I think infuses the whole story with a humanity that I haven't seen and that I'm excited for people to see and maybe relate to. Be surprised at who they relate to.
4: In many ways, it's the fastest paced season we've done by far. In other ways, we are taking more time with key biblical moments than has ever been taken.
3: It's the most entertaining and most interesting and most engaging season we've ever made because there's literally not a dull moment. Thrilling to read, it was thrilling to shoot. I hope it's thrilling for you to watch, probably in all the worst ways.
9: Cardinal Pizzaballa has written a book to be a source of inspiration, encouragement, and exhortation to those who wish to follow Jesus Christ. Joining us from Littleton, Colorado is editor-in-chief, co-founder of The Pillar, J.D. Flynn, to talk more about Cardinal Pizzaballa's book titled The Heart of All Nations. J.D., welcome to the program. Thanks for spending some time with us today.
10: Hi, Father. How are you? Thanks for having me.
9: So Cardinal Pizzaballa's name has become a little bit more familiar, certainly after the October 6th attacks and then the conclave, where his name surfaced as a papal bally. But you know, even now, there's still maybe people hear his name, not really sure who he is. So why has he become such an important person, an important Catholic voice in the world today?
10: Yeah, Cardinal Pier Battista Pizzaballa, it's a great question, Father, is a Franciscan missionary who has spent most of the last few decades living in the Holy Land. And now he occupies an important ecclesial position in the Holy Land. He is the Patriarch of Jerusalem. And that means that he is the diocesan bishop of the Latin Catholic Diocese, which encompasses Israel and Palestine and some of the territory in proximity to that. In that role, Cardinal Pizzaballa sort of stands at the center of the conflicts which now plague the Middle East. And there was a particular way, you mentioned October 2023, there was a particular way in which Cardinal Pizzaballa sort of rose to prominence in October 2023. Of course, we all remember the horrific attack by Hamas on Israel and all of the destruction which followed. During that time when hostages had been taken from Israel into the Gaza Strip, Cardinal Pizzaballa made a very compelling offer, a very powerful offer. He offered to Hamas that he would exchange himself, a cardinal of the Catholic Church, a prominent figure locally and internationally, for the hostages. He said he wanted to make sure that they, especially the children who are among them, were safe and had access to medical care and nutrition. And he said he would do whatever he needed to do, including exchanging himself. And that offer was so sincerely made, so earnestly made, that it attracted the attention of not only Catholics around the world, but global leaders who commended him for it.

0: and who said it was a witness to a kind of self-sacrificial leadership. I think the people who know Cardinal Pizzaballo well say that was just another day for him, that he's committed to that kind of Christian missionary activity and that kind of self-sacrificial Christian self-gift. And so he has witnessed, I think, for us and continues to witness for us what it means to be a peacemaker, what it means to sort of take up the message of the Beatitudes, that the peacemakers are blessed, and to do that in ways that are not sort of abstract or ethereal, but very tangibly concrete, and especially in a place of profound conflict and devastation and loss.
1: Yeah. You know, much of what we hear about the region, about the conflicts, you know, focuses on the political, focuses on governments. But Cardinal Pizzaballo's perspective on Israel, the Palestinian territories, and the Middle East are very different from the commentary that people usually hear. What, maybe just distinguish that a little bit. What's his lens? What's his focus as he looks at this situation?
0: Yeah, this is the lens of a pastor. And Christians who live in the Holy Land are sort of neither fish nor fowl. They live right in the middle of one of the great conflicts of our age, perhaps the most profound conflict of our age. But they themselves are not necessarily aligned with the policies of Israel, not necessarily aligned with the government, the leading figures in the Palestinian territories of the Gaza Strip, either. And so this is a pastor of people who are often caught in the middle, who face actually anti-Christian persecution from all sides, and who face often violence from all sides. And as a consequence of that, has the responsibility of forming people to be able to really take the message of our Lord, especially a message about being mediators of peace, and doing so by carrying our own crosses and by giving witness to our hope in a world to come, forming them to do that in concrete and practical ways in their own lives, and in ways that I think we who live in the United States and have the privilege of not facing very much, real persecution in our lives, don't always appreciate. But it's to live in a place like that is not an easy thing, and for the pastor of a place like that, it requires a real and concrete formation of holiness, which requires a real and concrete formation to Jesus Christ.
1: So he wrote the book, but you wrote the foreword to The Heart of All Nations. So first, I guess, how did you get involved in it? And what struck you most as you read the book?
0: Yeah, I've admired Cardinal Pizzaballo for a long time, and have been very grateful to get to have had some very good conversations with him, and to see his commitment to Christian leadership up close. I think one of the privileges of being a journalist is you often get to see good leaders doing good things from a very close perspective. And so when Ignatius Press asked me if I would write the foreword to this book, I was very pleased to. Heart of All Nations is a beautiful set of essays and pastoral messages and reflections on what it means to be a Christian in the Holy Land, and then what we can extrapolate from that about what it means to be a Christian anywhere in the world. I think a part of the central message of this book, Cardinal Pizzaballo talks about our salvation being not abstract but concrete, that we pursue a concrete salvation through a concrete man, Jesus of Nazareth, who lived in real places and who walked in real places, who had real friendships, who really and truly suffered, and who was really and truly resurrected. And it's the closeness to Christ that Christians in the Holy Land have an opportunity for by virtue of a kind of geographic proximity to the places where Christ lived, that the cardinal sort of calls us all to through Scripture. He says we can all enter into a very close and tangible connection with the real person with the face and name of Jesus of Nazareth through God's revelation in Scripture, through the living Word of God in Scripture. And I think that invitation to come to know Christ all the more concretely through his witness in Scripture is the thing which resonates most in this text.
1: Many years ago when I was a seminarian, I had the chance to travel with Catholic Relief Services, and we visited Jerusalem and visited with Christians in the Holy Land. It really opened my mind to the perspective that's different from what we usually hear. The conflicts are often talked about between Jews and Muslims, but the Christians are right there in the middle of all of it. Right. So why do you think it's important for us in the Western world, the Christian West here, to really pay attention to what's been happening there and what we might in some way do to engage ourselves in it?
0: Yeah, I think it's always helpful for us to remember that the thing which most defines us is our baptism, right? We're made in the image and likeness of God, and then we're reborn in the waters of baptism and configured to Christ and made members of his church. And therefore, our brothers and sisters who share that common baptism with us have the most important thing in our lives in common with them. Christians around the world, especially Catholics around the world, have more in common between each other than their differences. I'm always struck when I'm meeting Catholics from Very difficult places in the world, very, very different from our own environment. How much we have in common, just as parents, as disciples, as people who go to Mass every Sunday, as people who try to live the tenets of the gospel and know how the Lord is calling us to holiness. And so Christians in the Holy Land are our brothers and sisters. They are the ones, you know, to whom the Lord has called us to be close and to have a deep and mystical communion in the Eucharist. And therefore, their suffering is our suffering. When one part of the body suffers, we all suffer. And so to be close to them in prayer and to be in solidarity with them, to understand their situation and to really take hope in the courage often of their witness is, I think, a basic part of the Christian vocation.

0: is the heart of all nations. We want to make sure people know where they can purchase a copy of the book. Where can they find it?
1: Yeah, you can get it. 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Maybe your parish bookstore has it, but it's The Heart of All Nations. You should check it out. It really is a powerful and great book, and I think it would be good to read in these last days of summer for sure.
0: Great. Well, thank you, JD. We really appreciate you taking the time to be with us today.
1: Thanks for having me, Father. I'm grateful.
0: Well, coming up next, I'll be back with your latest news from the Vatican and around the world and a look at the film Elijah Peel, which is coming to theaters this Friday, August 14th. 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
0: Welcome back to CFN Live. In national news, when pregnancy services of Delta County needed a new home, the Knights of Columbus of Gladstone, Michigan, stepped forward to make it possible. Donating more than 1,000 hours of labor, the Knights transformed a former credit union into a welcoming pregnancy center. Their generosity allowed the center to devote more resources to serving mothers, protecting unborn lives, and offering hope to families in need.

0: Pregnancy Services is a nonprofit, and we are here to help anybody that may be experiencing an unexpected pregnancy or someone that may need help on their parenting journey. Anybody that may have had an experience with an abortion, we help them with healing.
1: They bought an old credit union and they needed to have it all renovated, and we chose to support them and help them.
2: There was a few things that needed to be done for them to just be able to see clients. We sat down with Jamie and actually drew out a drawing of what the building could look like when it was done. And as we were going through that process, we said, why couldn't we just be the ones to do the renovation? That way we could volunteer all of our time and greatly reduce the cost of that renovation. We're just blessed as a council to have a builder in our council. We had a plumber. We had a gentleman who worked his whole life in construction. That's really how we started getting involved and volunteering as a council to have it be an active pregnancy center.
0: The Knights were very instrumental with helping us move, doing the painting, doing the renovation, putting up walls, tearing up carpeting, scraping floors. If we needed something done, they were there to take care of it. They're literally the go-to guys.
3: The new pregnancy center is just an incredible place because we've got the ultrasound machine, and we were not able to have that at the previous center because of space restrictions. But it's just an incredible opportunity for us to be able to offer the ultrasound to expecting moms and dads.
4: The biggest thing that they did, I think, was the ultrasound machine, and that way they can really show a mom and even a dad that's coming in scared that this is a little human, this is a baby, this is a being worth giving birth to, worth keeping.

0: Thing.
1: Today, we had our first fundraising activity of the year. It's our Walk for Life of Pregnancy Services at Delta County. And the Knights were there to support the Pregnancy Center.
2: What it's designed to do is call attention to the importance of life, particularly for the unborn. We, the Knights of Columbus, supported them the last several years. We do that by helping out with the setup and cooking a lunch and providing whatever services we can to support the event for the day.
1: So the funds go to the operation of the Pregnancy Center, the day-to-day operations that keep the lights on, because the Pregnancy Center is a 100% donation-funded organization.
0: So it is very personal to me because when I found out I was pregnant with my second child, I did not want any more children. I already had one, and I'm a single mom. So it's already really difficult, and I did speak of wanting an abortion. So my doctor at the time had me call Pregnancy Services, and they saved my daughter. This is my daughter, Ayana. She is six. She is the reason I actually went to Pregnancy Services. Without them, I don't know what I would have done.
3: We always wished that we could have a center like this, and with the Knights of Columbus helping to renovate the center and helping to raise funds for the ultrasound, it's just an incredible thing that it's able to help so many young moms and dads to choose life and to become better parents.
4: Inspired by a true story, Elijah Peel follows a stadium-filling rock star whose life of fame and addiction comes to a sudden halt after a heart attack nearly costs him everything. Let's take a look.
5: This is the story of Elijah Peel, the famous rock star.
6: Rock and roll!
5: But when I first met him, he didn't look famous at all.
7: Where am I?
8: Hello, Elijah Peel.
7: Hello, young lady.
8: My name is Jessica.
5: They say you are self-destructive. Too many girls, too much partying.
7: I think someone's been watching a bit too much telly.
8: I thought you might need to pick me up.
7: You should be asleep, but that's a job well done!
9: I really think I found the new Elijah Peel.
7: And it's really good.
10: What is this music? Tell that holy roller he's got 3 weeks to get me a pop record or he's finished.
9: It is good.
4: And that was a little bit from the film Elijah Peel, which is coming to theaters this Friday. So joining me now is the film's writer, director, producer, composer, Kevin Seppi. Kevin, thank you so much for being with us today. Welcome to the program.
11: Well, thank you. It's fabulous to be here, and thank you for that. There was some music missing from that. I don't know what that was. But must have been some sound issue. But yes, we're thrilled to be on here.
4: Well, good. You know, Kevin, this is, you know, inspired, as it said, by a true story. It's your true story that, you know, inspired it. So what gave you the courage and the impetus to take your story and share it in such a public way?
11: Well, you know, when you've survived some of the things that, you know, in our addictions, our illnesses, our depressions, whatever our, you know, mental state is, if you can come out of that and have the capacity to tell a story and do so like through art and music and film, you know, it's an honor and a privilege to try to do so and to help others who may also have a lot of the, you know, similar, you know, problems and issues either with themselves or somebody within their family. And it's just beautiful to be able to inspire somebody. So it was quite, you know, easy for me to get that inspiration to share with the world.
4: Well, you know, we want people to see the movie. We don't want to give away much, but could you give us a little, you know, understanding of the story itself of Elijah Peel?
11: Sure. Elijah Peel is a rock star at the height of his successes. He's also at the height of his excesses. So he is struggling as we meet him in the film And he's on his way to

0: a big concert, but he is in a very big spiral, addiction and all of the illness that and difficulties that happen if you're a godless, sort of a godless or struggling person. So we catch him as in a very raw, moment, and he almost dies on his way to the stage. And wakes up in the ER with tubes and everything. God has him sort of captive. When he wakes up, there is a terminally ill little 8-year-old cancer patient who's in his face. And he wakes up to see this girl, and they develop this magical friendship, she being a child with a death sentence of no fault of her own, with the unbelievable spirit of Jesus and this big desire to live, and he being this person who's got it all but has a death wish and a spiraling. So these two meet at this bedside in a hospital, and the rest of the story takes us through twists and turns and awakenings and epiphanies, and it's all between these two beautiful characters.
1: And so this is, a deeply personal, project on your part, and so you're directing it, you've written it, but then this is also this other aspect of music that you've written for
0: yes,
1: the
0: sir.
1: film. What was that like? Is that part of the whole overall theme or the message, trying to put it that you needed to be able to communicate through music as well as the story?
0: I think so, because music has been such a big part of my existence from being a from a child. And I, music, I used to be, as a career, music writer, producer, and all that, composer, mostly in the commercial space, and then into films, and then into, artist development, and I had deals in publishing. And so I was, music was a huge part of my life, and that was it first. And then I became sort of a storyteller and filmmaker. And so I integrated those two, and it would naturally, and for me, very, very naturally, music is a huge part of the film and a huge part of the storytelling, because it really does take you places.
1: So, we're hopeful, obviously, that many people see this film, but what would you want people to take from this? Both those who are struggling with addictions, or maybe even those who are supporting those who are caught up in that whole world.
0: Well, I would hope that they would have hope, and that they would reach out and would open their heart and just simply ask Jesus to help them. Would come to Jesus and seek his face. I was in the throes of addiction. So I know sometimes there's this hopelessness that you just stop asking. Believe that it's never going to happen, that you're destined for death. And with that lost hope comes this spiral that is just so sad. God save me. And so I'm sitting here today as not just, a filmmaker, but a teller of, a story of redemption. Not by me, but by the desperation and seeking of Jesus Christ. And so my prayer and hope is that whomever watches this, whoever has any sort of illness or sickness or depression, or knows somebody, just to let them know there's a lot of hope in Jesus, and just give him a chance and reach out and ask for help. He doesn't need much to come into your heart. And so if this opens their heart just for a second, and I think it will, Elijah Peele has that power, then I think that's what I would love to take away from this.
1: Okay. Well, the other thing I just wanted to ask before I let you go too, is that you have such Control is probably the

0: Warren Moore to use for it, but you've written it, you've composed music, you're directing it, but there are actors involved as well too. Was that hard to give your project to other people and let them use their own creativity?
1: No, it was amazing actually, because this story lived in my head for years before I made it. And to be able to then like really make a decision when Terry Harris and myself joined forces, to make that decision to go make the movie, you've got to cast it. And so we painstakingly went through every casting tape to try to find the best actors to carry the message forward. And I think we did. We've already won best film and we've won best actor. So the actors in this thing are incredible, and we're just blessed that we were able to find them and that their performances have been appreciated. And I can't wait for the world to see this film. You will be inspired and you will be moved, I promise.
0: Oh, great. Well, the film is Elijah Peele, and it opens exclusively in theaters this Friday, August 14th. You can find out where by going to ElijahPeeleMovie.com. Kevin, thank you so much for not only being with us, but sharing your personal story. Thanks so much.
1: Oh, thank you for having us. Thank you for having me.
0: And we'll have more CFN Live right after this break.
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3: College Council, to me, is the beginning of a lifelong journey with the Knights of Columbus, the beginning of a lifelong commitment to faith, fraternity, service, and excellence.

Well, that's it for today's show. Hope you'll be with me again tomorrow, right after Mass. Thanks so much for spending some time with us today. I'm Father Gerard Gentleman. Have a great day.

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10: Hi everyone, I'm Monsignor Jim Vlahan. 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Now I'm pleased to present part two of the Best of All Good Things with Archbishop Hicks.